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1: The Pastor's Pulpit now brings to you the teaching ministry of Dr. Jack Hilton. 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And now, here's Dr. Jack Hilton with tonight's message.
2: Colossians 1:18. And he is the head of the body, the church, who is the beginning, the firstborn from the dead, that in all things he might have the preeminence. For it pleased the Father that in him should all fullness dwell. Chapter 2, verse 10. And you're complete in him, which is the head of all principality and power. And then move down to verse 18 and 19. Let no man beguile you of your reward in a voluntary humility and worshiping of angels, intruding into those things which he hath not seen, vainly puffed up by his fleshly mind, and not holding the head, from which all the body, by joints and bands, having nourishment, ministered and knit together, increaseth with the increase of God. When we talk about preeminence, that which is above all else, that which is so far above all else that nothing even comes close. There is no comparison and contrast because they're in two different worlds. That's the way it is with Christ. When we talk about Jesus of Nazareth, God who is the Son of God in human flesh, the God-man, there is no comparison. And I get upset when I see people trying to depict God or Christ, the Father, the Spirit, with some sort of human depiction. And I know that's the best we got, but it bothers me because once you put a face on something, that's what you identify with. Once you give a definition, that's what you identify with. If we start trying to put a face on God or on Christ and compare him with man or with anything else, we immediately lower him from where God himself has put him. He is so far above all that there is no comparison. And if I don't leave anything else with you this morning, that's what I want to leave with you. He's so far above all else. In his preeminence, there is nothing that compares. So when we try to run a comparison, it pales in what really we need to try to see. When I look around and observe those who call themselves Christians, we call that profession, and I begin to watch their life, I realize the biggest problem is they haven't surrendered themselves to the possession of the Holy Spirit. So many struggle in their life because they want to still run their life and yet have the blessings of God. And you can't have both. It's either give it all to him or do it yourself. You can't play the middle ground as so many try to. And a lot of people that believe in the Lord and probably have been born again still try to run their life suit themselves. That's the most miserable person you'll ever know because they're doing the opposite of what God told them they had to do. When Adam chose in the garden to do it his way, he forfeited everything he'd been promised as far as eternal life and having dominion over the earth. He forfeited all because he chose to do it his way. It's all about absolute surrender to God, letting him take my life and do what he wants to with it. If it is, as John the Baptist, I prepare and train for 30 years, preach 6 months, and then they take my head off. If that's what God wants, see, that's absolute surrender. Not an easy thing, but it's what God wants. In fact, it's what God commands. The basic problem in Christendom today is people just don't really know Christ. They believe the historical record. They can mechanically rehearse for you many Bible verses about Jesus and about his nativity and his life and whatever, but it doesn't really mean anything to them because they don't know him. Christianity is knowing him. That's what it's really all about. That's why we're to study. That's why we're to pray. That's why we're to ask God to help us seek after Christ, to get to know him, to really see him for who he is. And God didn't leave us, you know, a big blank page there and say, fill it in yourself. He gave us the Gospels and the Epistles, the New Testament. He also has given us the pictures in the Old Testament that we might really get to know Jesus. because that's our Savior, that's our Lord, that's the King of Kings. He is the preeminent one because the Godhead has made it so. Since the beginning of time, since the beginning of the church, that's what we want to look at, there's always been the false prophets in the Old Testament. There's been the false teachers in the church. And the biggest thing they work on is to diminish Christ's preeminence, because he's what it's all about. Christianity is about Christ and his followers. It's about Christ. If I lower him or diminish him, then I've done damage to the gospel message. Right at the beginning, right there in the book of Acts, you have what we call the Judaizers. Those who say, we accept the teachings about Christ. We accept the salvation message about Christ. But not only do you have to believe in Christ, but you also have to keep on keeping the ceremonial law. You have to do those things that Moses taught us. In other words, you have to have both to be saved. You can't just be saved by faith in Christ alone. You also have to do these things. And of course, what they were trying to do was merge Judaism and Christianity and make that the way of salvation. And of course, Paul took a strong stand against that. He says, you can't do that. That's not what it is. It's about Christ. It's not about the ceremonial law that Moses gave you. It's not about circumcision. It's not about going up to the temple and offering a sacrifice. It's about trusting Christ and his sacrifice. We still have those type people around today teaching faith plus works. This is how you get to heaven. You got to do these seven things, or you got to do these four things. Yeah, you got to believe in Christ, but you also have to do these things. They're doing the same thing they tried then. God says it's in Christ alone. It's all about Christ. It's all about him. He is the preeminent one. Here in Colossians 1:18, it says that in all things he might have the preeminence. Whatever else you look at, whatever else you admire, whatever else that you see in life, keep one thing in the front of your mind. It's all about Christ. Men come and go, things come and go, nations come and go, ideals come and go, but Christ remains constant always and forever. He is God, and he is the man, Jesus of Nazareth, who provided my salvation. He is that person who takes care of me, who will sustain me, and will take me to glory someday. It's all about Christ. We're going to look today at some positions of Christ where God declared him preeminent. And if you want to look there in the book of Hebrews, that's where we're going to go through. Paul here in Colossians talks about the fact that in all things, everything, he has the preeminence. The apostles showed us in the book of Hebrews these specific areas where Christ is preeminent. We don't have people today, in our country at least, who are so ready to worship angels. In fact, a lot of people don't know very much about angels. They're not even sure they exist. Well, they do, and in times past, many people actually fell into the trap of worshiping angels. So in the book of Hebrews, chapter 1, right after the introduction there, and let's just read that introduction because that's important. Hebrews chapter 1, verse 1. God, who at sundry times and in divers manners spake in time past unto the fathers by the prophets, hath in these last days spoken unto us by his Son, whom he hath appointed heir of all things, by whom also he made the worlds. Who, being the brightness of his glory and the express image of his person, and upholding all things by the word of his power, when he had by himself purged our sins, sat down on the right hand of the majesty on high. Verse 4, he begins then this comparison. Christ is preeminent to all angels. Verse 4. Being made so much better than the angels, as he hath by inheritance obtained a more excellent name than they. Two things in that verse. First of all, his position. He's seated at the right hand of the majesty on high. Verse 4, he has a name that has been elevated above all the names of the angels. Now, when you look at Lucifer, who fell from his position, became Satan, you look at Gabriel and Michael, and you look at a few others that are just kind of mentioned without names. But when you look at these and think about their power, the fact that they could, in one night, slaughter 180,000 troops,
0: The fact that they could do all sorts of magnificent supernatural things, when you study what the angels can do, at least what little bit's been revealed to us, and you realize they have power beyond anything we can imagine. And you think about powerful and then glorious. They have abilities in music. They have abilities in artistic, the things that are glorious, majestic. And you look at the angels, and some people have thought about them and actually elevated them and even worshiped them. That's what he warns here in Colossians. Don't let men deceive you into worshiping angels. Because it's not about the angels, it's about Christ. His name obtained a more excellent name than they all. And Paul, again in Philippians 2, talks about God the Father elevating the name Jesus above all names. It's not at the name of the Holy Spirit. It's not at the name of God the Father, Jehovah, Yahweh. It's none of those names that men are going to be forced to bow at the judgment in eternity and are even supposed to bow now. But it's at the name of Jesus, Christ's earthly name. It's that name that God said, every knee will bow and every tongue will confess that He is God, that He's the Lord. And this is all for the glory of the Godhead. It's the glory of the Father. God has ordained this. So anytime you look at anything, and here we start right off with the supernatural beings called angels. And then he goes on in verse 5. For unto which of the angels said he at any time, thou art my son? They're not God's son. And this, of course, shuts down the teaching that Jesus was just another angel, another creation of God. He wasn't. He's the Son of God. He is God the Son. The angels don't have that right. They don't have that relationship with the Father. They are created beings. And then he goes on to say in verse 6, and again, when he bringeth in the first begotten into the world, he saith, and let all the angels of God worship him. And angels, when prophets tried to bow and worship them, they wouldn't let them. You can't do that. I'm not here for you to worship me. Worship God. That's what they told John in the Revelation. Don't bow before me, you bow before God. You bow before the Son of God. So in all of their glory, in all of their power, in all of their majesty, the angels do not get any worship, any praise from man, because all of that belongs to God, God the Son specifically. Then he goes on in verse 8 and says, but unto the Son he saith, thy throne, O God, is forever and ever. A scepter of righteousness is the scepter of thy kingdom. Christ is God the Son. He is God who is the King, God who is the Lord. And again, he comes back in verse 13 and says that he has seated him at his own right hand. And he said, sit there until I make thine enemies thy footstool. God the Father speaking to God the Son. He comes back then in verse 14 and tells us why the angels were created. Are they not all ministering spirits sent forth to minister for them who shall be the heirs of salvation? That's what they are. That's what they were created for. They were created to execute all the commandments of God, to go out and do what God has told them to do. That's it. Much like us, they were made to honor and glorify God with their very existence. And here again in Colossians 2, he told us, let no man beguile you of your reward in a voluntary humility and worshiping of angels. Make sure you don't get sidetracked. He's preeminent to the angels. He's preeminent to all men. Chapter 2, verse 6 starts this comparison. He talks about man. Thou hast put all things in subjection under his feet. For in that he put all in subjection under him, he left nothing that is not put under him. Man was to have dominion and subdue everything on earth. He failed because Adam chose to go his own way. So he says there at the end of the verse, but now we see not yet all things put under him. Man did not accomplish what he was sent here to do or what he was created to do. He failed because he chose to do it his way instead of God's way. Where Adam failed, Christ fulfilled When he came to earth, one of his accomplishments was to fulfill the law of God, to perfect that which God had intended for Adam to perfect by subduing, by overcoming and dominating. Right now, we still live in the fallen world. Christ has not established his kingdom yet. He's not taken his place of rule over this physical world. Therefore, we still are living in a fallen world. We live in a world system that's dominated by Satan. How did he get that? Adam forfeited the right to Satan when he chose to follow his suggestion or his ideal rather than God's. God had actually told Adam and Eve back in Genesis 1, "This is what I want you to do. I want you to be fruitful and multiply, replenish the earth, subdue it, have dominion over." And he lists the fish of the sea, the fowl of the air, every living thing that moves. "I want you to have dominion. I've put all the things on the earth and in the earth for you. Use it, subdue it, dominate it, govern the earth." But Adam lost that. Christ, in his redemption, bought it back, fulfilled it, and of course is going to reclaim it someday. Verse 9 of chapter 2, we see Jesus, who was made a little lower than the angels for the suffering of death, crowned with glory and honor, that he by the grace of God should taste death for every man. He would purchase back that which was lost by the fall of Adam. Christ literally destroyed the power of death, or the one that had the power of death, and that was Satan himself, who had gained the dominion. Verse 14 of chapter 2 tells us that. "For much then as the children are partakers of flesh and blood, he," Jesus, "also himself took likewise part of the same, that through death he might destroy him that had the power of death." Now, not only did he do that, but he implements that to men. Verse 15 of chapter 2. "And deliver them who through the fear of death were all their lifetime subject to bondage." Now, we can't stop physical death. It's part of the curse. But we don't have to fear it. We don't have to go through it in trepidation and fear, because we know the results of it all. It's not an end. It's simply a transformation. We're simply moving from earth's existence into eternity, because we're taught in the scripture that while the body dies, the soul never dies. The scripture teaches plainly that when a person dies here, the soul immediately goes to heaven or to hell. And Luke 16 is one of the perfect pictures for that, that Christ himself taught. We look at men either going to what was in the Old Testament referred to as paradise or to hell. Now they go to paradise, which has been taken to heaven where Christ is, or they go to hell, the waiting room for eternity and judgment. Everyone goes there. We also are taught that all bodies are resurrected, reunited with the souls. All of us then will be judged, and all of us then will move into eternity as regular beings, able to experience physical and spiritual existence. All of that's taught in the scripture. Christ purchased that so that we don't have to fear. It don't mean that we enjoy the ideal of death and, you know, can't wait to get there for the death experience itself. But it's what's after that. And it's much like what Hebrews says about Christ. He endured the shame and the suffering of the cross because of the joy that lay just on the other side, the resurrection. That's why he endured it. He knew that wasn't the end. "I'm going to come out of the grave after 3 days. I also have the power to resurrect others. I have the same power to resurrect all, and one day he will." Christ, verse 17, the faithful and merciful high priest. He is greater than man in every way. In fact, he is the high priest, and we'll talk more about that in a few minutes. But here he says, "Wherefore in all things it behooved him to be made like unto his brethren, that he might be a merciful and faithful high priest." You see, in everything that I need as a Christian, I simply go to Christ because he's the high priest. The high priest intercedes for man to God. The Old Testament picture is very clear of that. The high priest only got to go into the Holy of Holies. Nobody else could go there. He was the go-between man and God. Christ now is that high priest, and it says that he came and lived like his brethren so that he might be merciful and faithful. He knows what it is to get tired. He knows what it is to be angry. He knows what it is to be scorned and mocked. He knows what it is to suffer pain. He came here and lived as a man to suffer that. And now he can succor those. He says there in verse 18, he can succor those that are tempted. So when Christ sees you and I make a mess of something because we weren't feeling good, or we were angry, or we were upset, or we didn't understand, there was a bad communication by someone else and we took it the wrong way, and then we made a choice off of that, and boy, did we make a mess. Christ understands that as a man. He lived here. He lived right among it. He saw his disciples doing the same thing. And while he never sinned, he also experienced all the temptations that we experience. He did what was right in each case, but he understands what it is to be tempted the other way. The next time you mash your thumb with a hammer, the next time that bucket you're standing on, instead of a ladder, tips over and you fall on the floor because you chose to stand on a bucket or a fold chair instead of the ladder, and you're tempted to say things, you're tempted to throw the hammer through the window in the room, Christ understands. That's why he doesn't just say, forget it, and wipe us all off and forget about it. He understands. Whenever you and I stand at the grave of a loved one and our heart is just literally being ripped out of our chest, you know, what am I going to do? We've been together all these years, best friend or wife or husband or child. Christ knows exactly what's going on. That's why when he stood at Lazarus' tomb, he wept. This is one of the closest friends he had that was taken in death. And he experienced that sense of loss, physical loss, even though Christ knew what he was going to do. He was getting ready to call his name and resurrect him. And yet he went through that process as a human being because he was able then to succor us. Whenever you're laying flat on your back, and if you go through the flu process, you wake up, and this is what I've been told about this flu. I've had it twice in my life, thankfully only twice. But believe me, you wake up and you feel like somebody while you was asleep the night before took a ball bat and worked on every joint in your body. And you start to get up and you're like a dish rag. The mind says, let's get up, and the body says, we ain't going nowhere. You just can't, you don't have no energy, you don't have nothing. The flu just sapped it all out. And you're lying there thinking, what am I going to do? Christ knows what it is to have all of the energy of your life drained out of you. It happened to him literally. So he can succor us. And when we sing that hymn, no one ever cared for me like him, we can identify. He knows how I feel. But in the comparison, Christ is preeminent to any man, any group of men, no matter how wise they were, no matter what all they might have done in this physical world, there is no comparison, and we have to be careful. And I feel so sorry for many of our young people because they're so depraved of any spiritual intelligence. They literally follow all these idols that they set up for them. Movie stars, singing stars, people that TV makes somebody. And what we have to realize is they're nothing more than another person. Sin depraved, sin corrupted person. And I never worship another person. Christ alone deserves my worship. He deserves my time, my following. No man is worthy of that. And while I may admire somebody for what they've done, I may appreciate something they've done, Christ is the only one that has my undivided preeminent attention because he's the only one that sets up there. Christ alone, not any man. People have followed pastors. They followed leaders to their death, to their demise, through all sorts of hurt and pain and suffering. And there's no benefit at the end of this life. It's all done then. But when I follow Christ, there's the eternal benefit of being with him for all eternity. Christ alone is preeminent. Then he moves in chapter 3 to one that the Israelites would know far better than us. And especially in today's climate, when people hardly know the scriptures anymore, most people would have a hard time telling you who Moses was.
2: unless he happened to be somebody that was an ancestor in their family. And they went and saw his tombstone somewhere. Oh, that was Uncle Mose. Yes, I remember him. But there's a Moses in the Bible. And here the Holy Spirit compares again. And the reason that it's in here is this book was written originally to the Hebrews. And he talks about Moses. He says, Moses was faithful to God, the one that appointed him. Moses was faithful in all of his house. And he compares Christ to that. And in verse 2 there, he starts that comparison. Christ was faithful, Moses was faithful. But then he talks about Moses. This man was counted worthy of more glory than Moses. Why? Because Moses was just an instrument used by God to build the house of Israel. Moses was, yes, a faithful prophet. In fact, by the Jews, he was the highest prophet. The Jews did not say, we're followers of Abraham. They told Christ, we're followers of Moses. Moses is our prophet. The law of Moses is what we abide by. The ceremonial law is what we do every day. It's Moses. And so he uses Moses here and he says, yes, Moses was a faithful man. Moses did exactly what God wanted him to do. But he said, the fellow that works on the house, is he worthy of more honor than the fellow that owns the house? Because it's Christ that owns the house. So when you want to honor Israel, the house, or you want to honor the church today, when you want to honor that, then you got to remember who's preeminent to that. And it's Christ. The preeminent one is Christ, not Moses. Yes, Moses, verse 5 of chapter 3, was a faithful servant. In fact, he was faithful in all that he did as a servant. But Christ, verse 6, as a son over his own house. He's the owner. He's the builder. He's the sustainer of the house. And then he goes on to compare then the house to the church today. Whose house are we if we hold fast the confidence and rejoicing of hope firm to the end? Beware that you don't worship Moses. And while he's worthy of praise, he's worthy of honor in his position as a man and as a servant of God, as a prophet of God, that's the end of it. He's only a man. And Moses had the problem of sin himself. Moses tried to do a few things on his own, if you remember, ended up murdering a man. Moses thought he would do it his way. God put him back inside of the desert for 40 years to teach him how to do it God's way. Moses was only a man. Yes, great prophet, major leader for Israel, but he was only a man. There's no comparison between Moses and all that he did and Christ. Don't ever forget that. Christ is preeminent to the Aaronic priesthood. Again, for the Jewish people, this was high stuff. The priesthood, that's the highest position a man can have in life. To be a Levite who was called to serve in the priest position, and then you move one step farther to Aaron, the high priest position. The highest position in all the land of Israel was the high priest. And for a man to be called to that, first he had to be a son of Levi. Then he had to be a son of Aaron, Levi being the original one back at Jacob's time, the 12 tribes, Levi, and now you're a family of Aaron. You're a descendant of Aaron. That makes you qualified to be a high priest. But just because you're a descendant of Aaron doesn't mean you're going to be a high priest. God still has to call you.
1: 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It won't be too bad as far as the possibilities for rain are concerned. Maybe a pop-up shower or thunderstorm for the evening. We'll have a low of 64 tomorrow, a sunny day. There could be a pop-up shower or storm in the mountains tomorrow afternoon. We'll have a high of 88, then partly cloudy tomorrow night. closing at around 64. The heat kicks up a little bit on Sunday with a mostly sunny day. Highs get up to 90 degrees. 91.5, the blessing.
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7: 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Today's Bible teacher is Chuck Missler, connecting the Bible to your life and the world around you. In today's study, Chuck completes his teaching on the book of Zechariah, chapter 11.
8: I betrayed innocent blood. You know, that thing is just fascinating, because we have the testimony of Satan's own man proclaiming Jesus' innocence. Interesting. Behold, I have betrayed innocent blood. And they said, what is that to us? See thou to that. And he cast down the pieces of silver, where? Verse 5, in the temple. And he departed. And what did he do? He went and hanged himself. Now they got a problem. They're standing, the priests are standing there. He's come back, said, you're trying to undo the, you know, I betrayed innocent blood. He said, that's your problem, fella. So he dumps it on the floor, runs out and hangs himself. They're sitting there looking at these 30 pieces of silver. They got a problem. It's too valuable to ignore. They can't put it in the treasury, because the Torah forbids tainted money to be put in the treasury. There's a whole passage of that in Deuteronomy 23. But you see, they had CPAs in their day too. We can't put it in the treasury, but what we can do is prepay a forthcoming expense. The temple had a burden that if strangers died in the area, it was the temple's responsibility to bury them. If there was a next of kin, the next of kin was responsible, even a criminal, the next of kin had to take the body and take care of it. That's why Joseph and Nicodemus pick up the body of Jesus Christ at crucifixion. Joseph apparently was the next of kin, among other things. But the point is, what if a stranger dies in town? No one knows where he came from. There he is, he's dead. Whose problem is that? It's the temple's. So it worked. So one of their headaches financially was this was a burden they had to bear. They had to buy a place to put this guy, bury him. So knowing that, here's this money, we can't put it in the treasury, but we can go buy a field, so when these guys pass away, as nothing's more certain than death and contributions to the Democratic National Committee. So, I'm sorry, I just was working. So the point is, they could anticipate an expense by buying the pot. And what do? It's interesting. He said, it is not lawful to put them in the treasury. Verse 6, the chief priest took the silver pieces and said, it is not lawful to put them into the treasury because it is the price of blood. And they took counsel. That means checking with their tax advisors, whatever. And bought with them the potter's field to bury strangers in. Wherefore, that field was called the field of blood unto this day. Then was fulfilled that which was spoken by Jeremiah the prophet, saying, and they took the 30 pieces of silver, the price of him that was valued, whom they of the children of Israel did value, and gave them for the potter's field, as the Lord appointed me. So the first point I want you to notice is that this is not a Chuck Missler contrivance. The linkage of this event to Old Testament prophecy is declared by Matthew. You with me? There's a problem I'm coming to. I know what I'm sure bothering, but let's first get the basics in here. This passage in Zechariah, chapter 11, verses 12 and 13, is one of the most remarkable in the Old Testament. Notice, it has the price of the transaction, 30 pieces of silver. It has the site of the transaction, the house of the Lord, the temple. It has the ultimate recipient of the money, was what? A potter, when he sold the field. Where'd the money finally end up? Temple floor to the temple, in the hands of the executives, and then they bought a field, and who ends up with the money? Potter. And what is the nature of the transaction? The purchase of blood. Now, and the libraries are full of scholastic attempts to try to understand. Matthew apparently made a mistake. Are there mistakes? No, but that's what some competent scholars, that's one of the ways you try to explain it, is because we all notice here the passage. There is a passage that alludes to this in Jeremiah 18, first four verses, but that really doesn't solve the problem. Matthew is quoting, he claims, from Jeremiah. Now, there's one thing I noticed that I haven't seen anyone else. It's in verse 9, Matthew says, "Then was fulfilled that which was spoken by Jeremiah." And yet it's recorded in Zechariah. So it wouldn't surprise me in my peculiar turn of mind that maybe Jeremiah spoke it, but Zechariah also recorded it. That's perfectly

prophets were, of course, in scrolls. And the first prophet in the scroll of the prophets was Jeremiah. Their order of books was a little different than ours. So the scroll of Jeremiah would have more than Jeremiah. It had Zechariah in the scroll. And so that was a way that they alluded to it. And there was Jeremiah, Ezekiel, Isaiah, and the rest, and so forth. So it was designated by the name of the first book in the series. Now, incidentally, this occurs in Luke 24, verse 44, where Jesus speaks of the Psalms, but what he means by that from the context is the whole third division, the Tanakh, the Old Testament, is divided into three parts. Okay? And the third part was the Psalms and the other writings. So the point is they're in three parts. And the word Psalms is used for the third part there in the context. So that usage, that style of expression, is evident elsewhere in the Scripture. So I don't think it's a big deal, but you should be aware of it. Some people are really troubled by the fact that, gee, Matthew said it was Jeremiah and the prophecies in Zechariah. Well, Zechariah is part of that scroll, is the easy answer. And that seems to be accepted by most of the scholars. And when you got a lot of degrees behind your name and you got time in your hands, you find things like this to argue about. So, but I don't think it's material. Turning back to Zechariah 11, verse 14. So we have certainly... In verse 12 and 13, the rejection of Jesus Christ in view. Verse 14, then I cut asunder my other staff, even bands, that I might break the brotherhood between Judah and Israel. Strange verse. You see, one of the instruments was the issue of the external enemies, but the other one was the issue of the internal dissension. And here he cut into pieces, the other of the two tools, the shepherd, which implies that he severed the relationships within the country between Judah and Israel. And it's interesting, if you study the fall of Jerusalem, you study that whole period, one of the great disasters that led to the whole downfall of Judea was their internal dissensions, fighting among themselves. And the internal strife and divisions contributed heavily in this. And Titus Vespasian was going to ultimately scatter them throughout the world. He initiates what you and I would call the diaspora. It's interesting that the first staff preceded, but the breaking of the second staff succeeded in accomplishing it. Now, they're temporarily blinded until the fullness of the Gentiles be come in. Now, what's fascinating to me is between verses 14 and 15 occur the entire history of the present period. You say, boy, that's kind of wild, except that occurs again and again and again in the Scripture. And let me give you an example of that. And this is... by way of review. Well, let me just summarize, because we've been through this before, but in Luke chapter 4, verses 16 through 21, when Jesus opens his ministry, he reads from the scroll of Isaiah what we call Isaiah 61, verses 1 and 2. The Lord has anointed me to preach the gospel to the poor, and he goes through all these things that he does. Then he gets to a point where he closes the book and announces to them, this day, is that scripture fulfilled in your ears? Wow, that's his mandate. His ministry starts. But when you go back and look at Isaiah 61, verses 1 and 2, and compare it to what he read, you discover something very strange. He didn't finish verse 2. He read up until what we call a comma. The part that he did not read is, and the day of vengeance of our God. He stopped at the comma, shut the book, and said, this day is that scripture fulfilled in your ears. Aren't you glad he stopped at the comma? See, the guy that is the kinsman redeemer also is the avenger of blood, if you understand the Torah. And that other role is one yet to be fulfilled. Is he going to fulfill that role? Absolutely. And that's what's forthcoming. Now, that comma... has already lasted. You always, people in school tell us a comma is the time you pause, right? Well, that pause has lasted 2,000 years. Now, let's move on, because we're coming, in many respects, to a climax in the book of Zechariah. We've got the terrible tyrant emerging here. Verse 15, and the Lord said unto me, take unto thee yet again the instruments

of a foolish shepherd. There's going to be a very specific, false, terrible shepherd on the horizon. You remember what Jesus said in John chapter 5, verse 43? In John 5, 43, Jesus said, "I have come in my Father's name, and you receive me not. Another will come in his own name, and him you will receive." Interesting passage. And I believe that person is in view in the forthcoming several verses. Now, one of the things I might mention, that when he says the foolish shepherd, that doesn't ring real to us, because we use the term foolish a little differently than the way the Bible does. We think a foolish is someone who's stupid or not too bright or does something silly. It's sort of our notion. If you study carefully the Old Testament use of that term, someone who is foolish is someone who has moral failure. Someone who's foolish. The fool has said in his heart, "There is no God." In other words, the term foolish has a much graver, somber connotation. Now, what's interesting about the coming verses, I believe the world is getting ready to welcome a leader that has the answers. And some Bible experts that study this and talk about it, like Hal Lindsey and Dave Hunt and others, they believe when this coming world leader surfaces, he might even be an alien or have an alien connection. Now, I mention it not because they're right, but I want to stretch your horizon, not to think of, gee, some kind of political leader. Could it be X, Y, or Z? You always hear people conjecturing. That's a waste of time for lots of reasons. I don't think it'll be revealed until after the rapture. But I do want you to broaden your horizon as to what we're talking about. This guy is going to do lying signs and wonders. He's going to call down fire from heaven. He's going to raise people from the dead, apparently, namely himself. We're not prepared for the strangeness that's coming. Now, it's interesting. Israel rejected the Messiah, so God rejected them for a time. It's interesting that the world today regards biblical Christians as a reactionary element that's standing in the way. The world yearns to get the Christians out of their hair. I got news for them. God is going to give them what they want. God removed the restraint on the Gentile nations regarding Israel, and you've seen the result of the last 2,000 years. God is going to remove the restraint of the restrainer on the earth, and I don't think the earth has any conception of how strange it's going to get. I think the restrainer is restraining far more today than we have any idea. What is he restraining? Sin? Hardly. If the Holy Spirit is restraining sin, he's doing a poor job. Look around. No, he's restraining the mystery of iniquity, whatever that means. The mystery of iniquity. I think the UFOs and some of the strange stuff we see glimpses of are going to be coming down in spades right after the rapture. I think the weirdness that we experience by reading Revelation 6 through 19, the expansion of the 70th week of Daniel, is so weird because we assume it's symbolic. It may not be. Some of that may be far more literal than we have any idea. But I'm getting off the subject. Let's keep moving here. For background on this guy, you all have your notes and studies, but Daniel 11, verses 36 through 39 details him. 2 Thessalonians chapter 2, first dozen verses talk about him. Revelation 13 talks about two guys. And people, take your pick. There's two. Remember, it's a duet, not one guy. But anyway. And you can also make a list of passages that he is the opposite of what he should be. But that's a study that we'll just defer to our notes. I personally believe, for reasons that may not be correct and you may not agree with, but let me just say it anyway, I believe that he will not be revealed until after the rapture. I say that because you and I have no business looking to him. We should be looking at for Jesus Christ. And all these conjectures, and you see videos and newsletters and stuff, that it's this guy or that guy, wait, it's a waste of time, I believe. Because I don't think he'll be revealed until after the rapture. But the times do seem ripe for his appearing. But let's go on to verse 16, which speaks of his work. "For lo, I will raise up a shepherd in the land, which will not visit those that be cut off, neither shall seek the young one, nor heal that is broken, nor feed that standeth still, but he shall eat the flesh of the fat and tear their claws in pieces." Now, I want you to notice the contrast between him

0: and the good shepherd. He will feed on the sheep rather than feed them. And then we got verse 17, which to me is one of the most fascinating verses, most overlooked verses in the Old Testament. Everybody likes to talk about the Antichrist. And yet no one notices that there is a physical description of him in the scripture, I believe. Now, not everybody agrees with me, so I could very well be in error here, but I share it for you to stir you up to do your own homework. Take a look at it. Verse 17. Woe to the idle shepherd, I-D-O-L, idle like a false worship. Woe to the idle shepherd that leaveth the flock. The sword shall be upon his arm and upon his right eye. That's interesting. His arm shall be clean dried up, and his right eye shall be utterly darkened. Woe to the idle shepherd, or oi is the term actually in the Hebrew. Onomatopoetic interjection, commonly used in laments. You find that in the alas, alas, that kind of, or oi, oi in the Hebrew. It's an interjection, as they call it. And it, of course, hints of the coming judgment. But now it's an idle shepherd, I-D-O-L, not idle like being lazy, I-D-O-L, like a false god, an idle shepherd. And so this coming world, that's what 2 Thessalonians 2, among other passages, dramatized so forcefully. He will enforce the covenant. What covenant? It's conjecture. He doesn't sign a treaty. He enforces a covenant. Daniel 9:27. Now, in the first part of it, that'll start a seven-year period. In the first part of that period, Israel thinks they've got the millennium. They've got peace, finally. They finally have peace. I think all the stuff that's going on right now is not a prelude to that. Setting the stage, maybe. Don't confuse them. But midway in the seven-year period, he will become so powerful that he sets himself up to be worshipped. The abomination of desolation, all of that, and that's in 2 Thessalonians chapter 2, verses 3 to 10 about, right, in that area. Now, this question of description, we got this arm and this right eye business. See, I personally regard these as being very specific. And because they're so specific, I hesitate to look at them figuratively or symbolically. Some people do. Some commentators do. And they see, the fact that they're dried up or shriveled, we find that same word in 1 Kings 13:4 of a leper. And his eye darkened. That's kaha. It means to grow dim, faint, or blind. And I believe that these are physical descriptions of the Antichrist. Now, in Revelation chapter 13, three different times it makes reference to the fact that he is going to receive a head wound and be regarded as dead and comes back to life, and the whole world is amazed that he's come back to life. Now, some people believe it's a real coming back from the dead. Others point out that only Jesus has the keys of hell and of death. So they argue that's a counterfeit. Boy, I've seen some academic arguments in my time, and that's one of them. It is so perfect that it fools everybody. So who cares whether it's, you know, you see what I'm saying? As far as the world's concerned, he died. Everybody knows it. That's why they're amazed when he comes back. Except it's interesting. I wonder if this head wound that he apparently recovers from ultimately, he comes back to life. I wonder, a conjecture, if it leaves one arm shriveled and one eye darkened. And if that's the case, that's what Zechariah 11:17 at least suggests. If that's the case, that gives me a whole other perspective. See, if he's apparently come back from the dead, but he's got this lingering evidence of his assault, whatever it was that caused him to be dead, I wonder if that's the reason that his followers, when they take upon themselves the sign, his name, or his number of his name, they take it on their forehead or their hand as a form of identity with him. Do you follow what I'm saying? Just a speculation. But I leave it to you to think about and look at it, and I think Zechariah is so precise in chapter 11 with the 30 pieces of silver on the temple floor, to the pot, you know, all of that. I have a high respect for Zechariah, a high respect for the Word of God. But Zechariah certainly seems to be called for precision. And we're going to see some other exciting precisions in subsequent chapters that will blow you away. But here we are, Zechariah suddenly getting very crisp, very clear, and about Not things of the past that are unfulfilled, about coming. It's coming, right, you know, it's around the corner somewhere. Now, it's interesting, this whole chapter, of course, is paving the way for chapter 12. And in chapter 12, we're going to have in that day 17 times. We're going to have Jerusalem mentioned 22 times. We'll have the nations mentioned 13 times. And it's going to be exciting as we go. But I'm indebted to a NASA astronaut that I was talking to recently, a gal, Sharon Bodine. She was the NASA astronaut that was scheduled to be on the Challenger but caught a cold or something, so they had to switch, and a school teacher got put in her place, and it blew up on the pad, as you recall. God had other things for her to do. And she runs around the country giving talks for Christ. But she has an interesting thing. As she talks to the women, she says, you know, we should not be looking for the Antichrist. Everybody's hung up with the Antichrist. We shouldn't be looking for him. We shouldn't be worried about the tribulation. So what if there is a guillotine right outside our front door? Who cares? What we should be looking for is the marriage supper of the Lamb. We shouldn't be asking questions about 666 and all that stuff. The kind of questions we should be asking, do they serve seconds? I wonder who I'll be sitting next to. What shall I wear? You know, the whole bit. You know, she has this little thing. But you know, and she's sort of kidding around, but she's right. We should keep focusing on the glorious hope. We do not look for the Antichrist. I don't believe we have any business doing that. I think we're going to watch this whole scene from the mezzanine. Now, just to wrap it up, Jesus has been working in the potter's field for a long time now. He purchased it, the whole world. And he paid a lot more than 30 pieces of silver for the field that he's working in. And he did pay for it with the price of blood, his blood. Now, by the way, he bought the whole field filled with broken lives, broken physically, broken financially, broken mentally, broken morally. The great potter takes the clay that should be thrown away and through the wheel of circumstance shapes it into a vessel of honor. If we let him. Because God is sovereign, but there's a frightening gift that he's given you and I. A terrifying gift. That's our sovereignty. With all due apologies to the Calvinists that may be among us, we do have sovereignty. And that's sort of the problem. You see, the great mystery is the great potter doesn't get what he really wants out of the deal. He is not willing that any should perish, but that all come to repentance. Will they? No. But as many as receive him, to them he gave power to become the sons of God. You see, what stands in our way is ourselves. We need to be willing to be called to obedience. And one of the questions, we've got a lot, it's a full chapter, we've covered a lot of topics, but one of the things I'd like to leave you with as you drive home is to think very carefully about yourself. Are you really completely yielded to him? And I don't mean in substance, I don't mean going to church every Sunday, I don't care what church you go to, that's not the issue, or how regularly, that's not the issue. I think that was the message, right, in Matthew 23, as Jesus comments on this whole thing. It's the commitment that you and I manifest to him, not to our neighbors, not to the neighborhood. Are we really yielded to him? We, you and I, are also called to holiness. Not a holiness of our own energies, that's a waste of time. Most of you, I think, are sophisticated enough in the New Testament to discover discovered that that's not the answer. That's an exercise in futility. But you are called to holiness. And that doesn't come automatically. It doesn't come with a magic prayer doesn't come with a one trot down the sawdust trail. It's a commitment that seals your eternity, but it's also a commitment that needs to be renewed moment by moment in your daily walk.
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4: With SRN News, I'm Keith Peters in Washington. A federal judge has temporarily paused President Trump's efforts to standardize how states handle mail-in ballots, setting up another legal fight before the midterm elections. Correspondent Ken Lorman reports.
5: The 14-day hold follows new administrative rules requiring states to provide voter lists and use standardized ballot envelopes before the Postal Service delivers mail ballots. Trump supporters say the changes promote election security, consistency, and public confidence. Opponents argue states lack time to comply. The U.S. Supreme Court may ultimately decide this case. Ken Lorman reporting.
4: Tennessee's governor wants the Nashville airport renamed after Dolly Parton.
6: The country music star died Tuesday of cancer at age 80. The proposal to rename the airport could require the Metro Nashville Airport Authority to revisit its naming policy. The current policy says airport property should only be named for people who have been deceased at least 2 years. The governor's office says his proposal and the naming policy will be discussed by the Airport Authority at its September 17th meeting. I'm Lisa Dwyer.
4: The federal government has agreed to extend the pause on border construction in Big Bend National Park until mid-September. This decision came during a court hearing Friday amid controversy over the Trump administration's border security plans. Customs and Border Protection paused activity after bulldozers began initial work, sparking outrage. The work is part of a $46 billion plan to secure the 2,000-mile border. On Wall Street, the Dow down by 9 points. The Nasdaq dropped 138. The S&P 500 lower by 19 points. 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
7: The Blessing Weather. I'm meteorologist Mike Cox. It will be partly cloudy tonight. It won't be too bad as far as the possibilities for rain are concerned. Maybe a pop-up shower or thunderstorm for the evening. We'll have a low of 64 tomorrow. A sunny day. There could be a pop-up shower or storm in the mountains tomorrow afternoon. We'll have a high of 88, then partly cloudy tomorrow night. Lows again around 64. The heat kicks up a little bit on Sunday with a mostly sunny day. Highs get up to 90 degrees.
8: 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Hi, this is Kenneth Hill. I'm your host for Prayer Time, heard Monday through Friday at 6 a.m. right here on WHCB, Bristol, Kingsport, Johnson City. 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
9: 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I am that James Dobson, and I'm so pleased that you've joined us today.
10: Well, welcome to Dr. James Dobson's Family Talk. I'm Roger Marsh, and today we're going to hear part two of a conversation featuring Dr. Dobson and his guest, artist Ron DeCiani. Ron's very life is a testament to God's mercy. His mother was facing desperate circumstances and came within seconds of ending her pregnancy. But God spoke to her heart, and she walked out of that clinic. And then the son that she nearly lost would grow up to become one of the most celebrated Christian artists of our time. A graduate of the American Academy of Art in Chicago, Ron DeCiani is widely known for his painting called Spiritual Warfare, and also his deep love for the Lord, which moved him to use his gift to help save the lives of countless unborn children. You're going to hear how that took place in just a moment. So let's join Dr. James Dobson right now, along with a special guest, Ron DeCiani, to introduce today's edition of Family Talk.
9: Ron, on our program last time, you told the story of how your mother got pregnant and their financial circumstances were such, and the house, the little apartment they were living in was so crowded that your mother didn't feel that they could have a baby, and so she decided to have you aborted and came within 20 seconds yes. of doing it before the Lord spoke to her, and she got up and walked out of the clinic where she was about to get the abortion. From there, talk about your early childhood. How did you begin to realize you had very unusual artistic talent?
11: Sure. I grew up with a sense of destiny. My mom did not hide the fact from me that she had planned to abort me, which I...
9: What did that make you feel like?
11: Well, I got to be honest with you. You would think that it would have been a horrific thought, like, wow, you didn't want me or whatever. But I lived in our family long enough to see the hardship on my dad and all the pressure on my parents.
9: You understood it.
11: I understood, not sympathetically, but I understood how one in dire circumstances could rationalize that this might be an okay thing to do. But the truth of it is, as my good friend Ray Comfort said to me when I was on his television program, he said, people do not abort their baby or put that baby in a dumpster because they're in hard circumstances. They do that because they have no regard for life.
9: Yeah.
11: That's why they do that.
9: Yeah.
11: Now, my mom at the time didn't have a regard for life. All she knew is that she was in some bad circumstances and said it would be easier to do this, never giving thought to the fact that God had a plan for me. Do you want to hear something really interesting?
9: Yeah.
11: My mom was super creative and artistic.
9: Yeah, really.
11: So I was her clone. She would have killed part of herself because I was the one that grew up out of all of us in the family as taking after her. And my mom became my biggest cheerleader. When she became a Christian and I wanted to be an artist, she was my biggest cheerleader.
9: How old were you?
11: At that time, probably 16, 17. When I would go to school, I literally would fail chemistry, and the school would come to me and say, we're not going to let you take art anymore because that's the only thing you're doing good in. And I would say to them, honestly, I'm not goofing around in chemistry. I just can't even spell it. I don't know what it means, and I can't get it. But in art class, I know what to do, and everybody was blown away by what I could do in art class. But see, way back then, there was no premium put on visuals. Little did they know how visuals were going to become the method of talking today. You know, William Barclay, the great theologian, once said that it used to be by way of the book that we learned. Now it's through the eye gate. And, you know, I don't mean any offense to people. If you're teaching Sunday school and everybody's sleeping, you're probably not, that's not your gift. If you're singing and everybody's covering up their ears, it is probably not your gift. And to say, well, I have a good heart and that's why they've got me up there. No, that's what the scripture doesn't say that. Scripture says it's got to be your gift.
9: You gave us a catalog of your Christian works.
11: Yes.
9: I mean, you have done many, many things before the Lord
11: 20 years
9: put his hands on you and said, I've got other work for you to do. One of the paintings that is represented in this catalog is a painting of Simeon.
11: Yes.
9: And many people don't know who he was. Tell us.
11: The painting is called Simeon's Moment. It is derived from Luke 2. If you'll remember from Scripture, there was an elderly man that waited in the corridor of the Jewish temple, waiting for Messiah. And God said to him that your eyes will get to see the Messiah, and you won't die until you get to see him. And
9: he'd been waiting all of his life.
11: He had been waiting all of his life. And I had the opportunity to do a book with Kent Hughes, a terrific writer, who sat down with me and said, let me tell you, you're about to do a painting called Simeon's Moment. Let me tell you what happened with Simeon is that every time a couple came in to have their child blessed by Simeon, his first thought was to jump up and, is it him? And the Holy Spirit would say, no, no. No. And one day, in walks Mary and Joseph with Jesus. And Simeon's heart leaps. And tradition says, this is not written in Scripture, but tradition says that Simeon ran across the whole courtyard when the Holy Spirit told him, there he is, and grabbed the baby out of their arms and glorified God.
9: Wouldn't you like to have been there?
11: Oh, my gosh. That's every Christian's dream, is to have been at that moment, to hold Christ in your arms. But you know what? If you're a mom or dad, you're going to get to hold one made in the image of Christ, your own baby, who is as precious as Christ who was held by Mary and Joseph. And, you know, Jerry Jenkins and I did a book called Holding Heaven, where I showed Joseph holding Jesus in his arms and tear running down his cheek at the enormity of holding Christ in his arms because of all that he knew about him. Well, all I know is when they put Grant and Warren in our arms, my wife Pat and I, as I'm sure Danae and Ryan were for you and Shirley, it takes your breath away. That baby that may seem to be a big inconvenience will be the light of your life if you allow him
9: no
11: or her to live. And when they put that baby in your arms, you will say, thank you, God. Thank you, God. So for anybody who might be listening today wondering if this short 9 months is worth it, I will not only tell you it is, I will guarantee it is. And all you have to know is that God has a plan for that baby. Please don't rob that baby or the world of the gift they're going to be to this world.
9: You know,
11: we need that baby.
9: As a psychologist and a person with a PhD in child development, what was so amazing to me about parenthood is how the mantle of humanness descends upon a baby, and you can hardly believe as you watch it happen that this complexity, I mean, the human brain is more complex than anything known in the universe. And to see these youngsters develop a sense of humor and can learn to tease and then learn the language.
11: Logic.
9: And my goodness. And to think that Planned Parenthood that is situated just two blocks from my house breaks my heart every day when I drive past there and I see all these cars out there and I know what's going on inside.
11: It's cloaked under some kind of law that says we could do what we want with our bodies and with our
12: children inside of our bodies. Well, who said that? God never said that. Is there a higher law than God? I think not. So we're being deceived. And one of the things that is bothering me so much is that it's become almost accepted and commonplace in our society. Abortion happens. That's crazy.
13: Yeah.
12: That's crazy that we allow this to take place under the auspices of your right to choose. Really? So is it my right to kick you in the stomach because there's really no baby in there? How ridiculous would that be? That is, this is not in the realm of possibility.
13: No, I would ask, what is the difference between a baby who resides in the uterus and a baby who's born? There is a short 8-inch trip down the birth canal for this
12: location.
13: Baby to be born. You kill the child then, and it's murder.
12: Yeah.
13: But when you can't see him or her, then it's fair game.
12: It's convenient. What we don't see isn't happening. We can rationalize that. When that baby comes out and gives that big old cry and lets the world know, I'm here, I've arrived, and I've got some business to do, that's the same baby that was inside of your belly. And do you want to know in that scripture that I quoted in Jeremiah, modern translations say, before I formed you in the womb. You know what the older translations say? Mm-hmm. Before I formed you in the belly.
13: Uh-huh.
12: In the belly. So when you see somebody with that round belly, and there's a baby in there. There's not a thing in there. There's not a lifeless entity. There's a baby that God is growing inside of you.
13: Now, Ron, when we talk in this way, we're always mindful of the woman out there who has aborted her baby.
12: Yes.
13: And there's still a sense of guilt. You never really get away from that. But the compassion that you have for your mother who almost aborted you is a testimony to all of us. We have to have compassion for the woman who did this thing. God can forgive
12: yes.
13: any sin.
12: Yes. All of us make mistakes. You know, I've made my share. And if there's people out there, which we know there are, who have aborted children, there isn't anything we can go back to do. But from this point forward, we can change the system.
13: There'll be many people listening to us today who didn't hear the first program last time. And I want to take just a second to say what I said then, that there is a painting called Spiritual Warfare that shows a child asleep in the bed, and the father is praying over that child. He's kneeling next to him. This is Ron's painting. And in the window behind the father are two angels who are, one of them represents goodness and the other evil, and they're fighting for the soul of this child that is sleeping. And the print of that painting has sold more copies than any other print.
12: Contemporary, yes.
13: Contemporary.
12: Yeah.
13: And Shirley and I have that print hanging in our bedroom. It's been there for 20 years, and I see it every day because that's my heart, praying even now for my kids and my grandchildren, because there is spiritual warfare. And now in our culture, there's spiritual darkness out there.
10: You're listening to Family Talk, and I'm Roger Marsh. Right now, Dr. James Dobson is in conversation with his guest, artist Ron DeCiani. So far, you've heard him talk about his painting called Spiritual Warfare. And now, he turns to a newer work called Before I Formed You, a portrait of God's own hand reaching into the womb. There's a lot of spiritual symbolism packed into that image, and Ron's about to walk us through it. So let's rejoin the conversation right now.
12: My good friend Ray Comfort, who a lot of you know from Way of the Master, Ray called me one day and he said, I know your story. Could you do something visually for pro-life? So after praying, God gave me the image of literally the verse in Jeremiah that said, God said to Jeremiah, before I formed you in the womb, I knew you. So that there's no difference today. God is the same yesterday, today, and forever. So God knows your baby. It just happened to be that my daughter-in-law, Amanda, was pregnant with our fourth grandchild work. And so I asked her, can I take a picture of your belly, you know, very modestly clothed? And I have the hand of Christ touching what is at first, you just see a pregnant belly, but on closer inspection, you can actually see the baby inside of her, in her tummy, being touched by the hand of Christ.
13: Powerful.
12: Whoever's listening today, if you're pregnant, your baby is formed by the very hand of God. It isn't there by just biological means. It was planned, created, and formed by God, just like I was.
13: Now, you have a foundation by that same title.
12: Yes, it's called the Before I Formed You Foundation. We're a nonprofit. You're better at all these words. What is that, a 501c3?
13: Yeah.
12: Hey, look, I'm just an artist. I'm not one of those guys. My son does all that stuff. But literally, our aim is to go beyond the existing channels of you know, the law, in the sense of, well, let's all just have a day where we commiserate about how many people have been aborted. Let's do something proactive and not just be reactive. Let's do something proactive. And I know that what are some of the old axioms in our world, that a picture is worth a thousand words? Mm-hmm. I'll never forget Max Licato told me one day, he said, and I'm telling on him, so I'm sure I'll get an email when I get home. But he said to me, Ron, I don't remember anything in Sunday school. I don't remember anything. But one day, the teacher brought in a painting of Holman Hunt's Christ Knocking at the Door.
13: Oh, yeah.
12: He said, I looked down, and there was no doorknob, which meant you had to let Christ in from the inside. I remembered it. To this day, I remembered it. That's how powerful visuals are. So we created something that is, I hope, well done. I did it as best I know how to do. And I know from the response that we're getting from literally all around the world that people are saying, I need this to remind me of the sanctity of life. This is a celebration painting. Mm-hmm. It's not a painting where you're going to look at and go, oh my gosh, this is horrible to think about. It's one that you're going to celebrate the sanctity of life. We'd like to see it in every crisis pregnancy center. Mm. Because, you know, when the girls go into the crisis pregnancy center, it doesn't mean they've made a decision not to have an abortion.
13: That's right.
12: They're just getting information. So they're walking in the door and they're saying, I need to be convinced to go through with this. And we've already had people who've written us and said, I took one look at this and that's all I needed to see. That's what we're trying to do. Call it a revolution in its own way, but I want to take any means we can to give babies a chance to live. If God planted those babies in your womb, your responsibility is not to say no thanks. It's to give that baby a chance to live. And if we can visually encourage you, visually remind you, and the next generation coming up, let's get them into their schools. Let's get them into the OB offices. Let's get them into legislators' offices, who behind the scenes are creating all these laws, making it just great to go out and have an abortion. Let's have some of them say, your painting made me think about getting behind those crazy laws. Let's hit them at a place where, as human beings, there's no way they're going to be able to resist this. I've seen it happen.
13: We've been talking to Ron DeCioni, who is one of the best-loved artists in the country, whose heart is dedicated to the Lord and to the cause of righteousness, and it shows up in his paintings. I am really excited about having you here, Ron, and,
12: yes,
13: and I appreciate you. I sense your passion for the Lord, and I understand where it comes from now. Thank you for being our guest and for allowing us to explore your heart, because that's what we've been talking about.
12: Well, I have a few heroes in this life. My mom, my dad, greatest dad ever. You're in there.
13: Oh,
12: because
13: goodness.
12: You've affected my life deeply, and I've watched your life. We've known each other for quite a while now. You know, not everybody in our circle is what you think they are, but you are.
13: Oh, goodness.
12: My friends like Max Licato and so many others, they are. Behind the scenes, I've seen them. They are. The Jerry Jenkinses and Randy Elkhorns and those people, when I get to work with them, I see men of God, and that's what I see when I look at your
13: you're
12: life.
13: Very
12: and,
13: kind. You know what I wish? My dad died 35 years ago.
12: My goodness.
13: And he was an artist. He would have loved you.
12: He was good. He was good. I've seen some of his stuff. He was good. He could have taught me a thing or two.
13: You and he would have had a lot to
12: We would
13: talk
12: have had
13: about.
12: A blast. Well, I don't think I got second best, but I appreciate you saying that. But I got to tell you that we only get a short time to tread this sod that we walk
13: right.
12: on. And we need to make the most of it. When I think that during our time together, just now, 182 babies were aborted.
13: Oh goodness!
12: I can't wrap my mind about that. Do you know that one out of seven OBs will now perform abortions? Do you know that 25% of all pregnancies end in abortion? Do you know evangelicals are more likely to get an abortion than Catholics are?
13: Really?
12: Yeah. Yeah. And so that's why we formed this. And, you know, we have about 100,000 places we've identified where this painting needs to go. We need patrons to come behind us and say, I know you guys aren't making money on it, so we'll help you get this out there. We need them to step up because, you see, God gave me a talent. He might have given somebody else money. But each of us
13: are going to be off the air.
12: Okay,
13: you're wound up, brother.
12: Sorry, I'm wound up. Sorry,
13: you've wound us up.
12: I'm sorry. Well, thank you. I'm honored to be here, and God bless you.
13: Thank you, my friend.
10: 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Box 39000, Colorado Springs, Colorado, the zip code 80949. Well, I'm Roger Marsh, and on behalf of all of us here at Family Talk and the Dr. James Dobson Family Institute, thanks so much for joining us today. 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
13: One reason is that there is clearly safety in order. 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Second, children love justice. They admire the teacher who can enforce an equitable legal system. Third, children admire stricter teachers because chaos is nerve-wracking. Screaming and hitting and wiggling are fun for about 10 minutes, then the confusion begins to get tiresome and irritating. When you look at the secret of success behind a championship football team, a magnificent orchestra, or a successful business, one of the principal ingredients is invariably firm discipline.
10: For more information on this topic, visit drdobsonminute.org.
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17: When a divorce happens, it's common to hear, well, both parties were responsible. 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Though it's true that both parties contributed to the marriage problems, only one usually gives up all the other workable solutions, choosing divorce as the only option. There are myriads of marriage books, counselors, even wisdom from God's Word that offer many workable solutions to marriage problems. But they all require both spouses to have the willingness to work on their own issues and admit they're wrong. And for too many, it's just simply easier to get a divorce. So be careful trivializing a divorce as something both parties caused, when usually it was just one person that forced that drastic decision on both as the only solution to marriage problems.
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7: I'm meteorologist Mike Cox. It will be partly cloudy tonight. It won't be too bad as far as the possibilities for rain are concerned. Maybe a pop-up shower or thunderstorm for the evening. We'll have a low of 64 tomorrow, a sunny day. There could be a pop-up shower or storm in the mountains tomorrow afternoon. We'll have a high of 88, then partly cloudy tomorrow night, lows again around 64. The heat kicks up a little bit on Sunday with a mostly sunny day. Highs get up to 90 degrees.
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19: Welcome to today's edition of the Baptist Bible Hour, a daily program proclaiming the sovereign grace of God. My name is James Kenneth. Thank you for joining us. Welcome to today's edition of the Baptist Bible Hour. On our most recent programs, we have been walking through the topic of anger as we find it in Scripture. And today we are beginning the second of three sermons with the title, Anger at God. LaSere Bradley Jr. has been approaching this topic from many angles and many different scriptures, and I hope it's been an encouragement and a challenge to you as well. We'll get started with the first part of Anger at God 2 right after this song.
18: Bye.

We've been bringing a series of messages on the subject of anger. We've already noted the fact that there is such a thing as righteous anger, but there is also sinful anger, and we've talked about what the scriptures say about how to get rid of that sinful anger and to conduct ourselves in an honorable way. And then we have moved on to talk about anger at God. We have actually read after some writers who have suggested that it is appropriate to be angry at God, that God understands, and you may feel free to express yourself and vent your anger toward God. And already we have examined enough scripture to make it clear that no matter what the counselors of our time may advise, that such concepts are foreign to the Word of God. It is never right to maintain anger toward God. Why is it that people become angry at God? Well, they frequently say, this situation that has touched my life is just not fair. I just don't understand why this was allowed to happen. I see no reason for this. Now, just because we fail to see the reason at that time, does that mean there is no reason? Does that mean that God is not mindful of our situation and that He has been so aloof from us that He hasn't been involved in our life? Certainly not. Somebody says, my wife was sick, I prayed for her, but she died, and I'm angry at God. Someone else says, I worked hard on the job for many years. I gave it my best. But unexpectedly, the plant closed down. I lost my job. Why did God let that happen? I've been going to church. I've been praying. Been doing the very best I can. If God really cares for me, why did He let me lose my job? Now, a person may not come right out and say, I'm upset with the Lord, but the fact that they're so upset and they're angry, when they get down to the bottom line, it's often the case they are angry with God. A young wife says, I've been praying to have a child. All my life, that's what I've dreamed about. I wanted to have several children, and I'm not able to have one. Why? I thought it was right to have children. I thought it was God-honoring to have children. Why is it some people have children and don't want them, and I want them and can't have them? And then people are angry at substitutes. Man is very bitter toward his wife, which the scriptures specifically say he ought not to be. A woman is angry at her husband. Parents are angry at their children, children at their parents, and on the list goes. But when you get past the fluff, get beyond the surface, in many instances, the anger is really against God. If God is all-powerful, if God is sovereign, if God is on the throne of the universe, then why doesn't He make my life smoother? Why hasn't He done what I asked Him to do, and why didn't He do it on my timetable? You can see that to become angry at God under such circumstances is to ignore His sovereignty, forget who God is, knowing that God is on the throne of the universe and He works His will in the army of heaven and among the inhabitants of the earth, and none can stay His hand or say unto Him, what doest thou? And our position is to be one of humility and submission and praise Him even when we don't understand. That's going to be a significant part of the time. There's going to be a lot of things we're not going to understand. And if the only time you're going to praise God is when you clearly understand all that's happening, you're going to be angry more times than you're praising. Now, in this particular part of our study, in talking about anger at God, we're looking at the cause, the cure, and the complaint. And we've already noted two biblical examples where individuals were very angry at God.

the procedure was to be. They were transporting it by cart. And when the oxen stumbled and the ark was ready to fall off, Uzzah, who was standing at hand, put his hand up to steady it, and God struck him dead. You talk about having your parade rained on. That quieted things down considerably. The people had been shouting and singing and praising God, and all of a sudden, the march has ended. And David was angry. But what was the real problem? David and the people had not done things God's way. See, we get in a frame of mind that we decide detail isn't important. If our bottom line is correct, if we want to do this for God, then does it matter how we get there? Method isn't important. Well, it may not be to us, but it is to God. God had some specific regulations concerning the moving of the ark and some particular people that were authorized to do it, and nothing else would work. Anything else was going to dishonor God. Well, we come to another example now. Turning to the book of 2 Chronicles, chapter 16. Here we read about King Asa. Asa started out as a very good king. He was one who honored God, and God blessed him abundantly in his early reign. Now, though, when we come to the 16th chapter, we read that Asa wants some help to stand against the king of Israel. So in verse 2, he sent to Ben-Hadad, king of Syria. And he says, "There is a league between me and thee, as there was between my father and thy father. Behold, I have sent thee silver and gold. Go break thy league with Baasha, king of Israel, that he may depart from me." Here the king of Judah, King Asa, is sending money so that Ben-Hadad, the king of Syria, will come and assist him in his battle against the king of Israel. Verse 7. "And at that time, Hanani the seer came to Asa, king of Judah, and said unto him, Because thou hast relied on the king of Syria and not relied on the Lord thy God, therefore is the host of the king of Syria escaped out of thine hand." What's the problem that we see here? This man, Asa, who at other times has trusted God, who has done some very worthwhile things to God's honor, now in a moment of weakness forgets. Have you ever forgotten? Has there been a time in your life when you trusted God for everything, but there came a point where you decided God was moving slowly and you needed to help him out? You surveyed the situation and you said, things are not going well. I better bribe somebody to get on my side. I better do a little maneuvering here. I better have me a little scheme and plan of my own in case things don't turn out like I want it. Oh, how sad to see men and women of faith forgetting God and relying upon their own plans and leaning upon the arm of the flesh, which the Word of God clearly says will fail us. So the seer comes and approaches Asa and says, here's a problem. You have not relied on the Lord thy God. And he gives him some examples of past experience. Verse 8, "Were not the Ethiopians and the Lubims a huge host with very many chariots and horsemen? Yet because thou didst rely on the Lord, he delivered them into thine hand." Look what your past experience has been. You have faced very strong enemies who had chariots and horsemen, and it would have seemed impossible for you to overcome them. But the Lord delivered them into your hand. Now you've forgotten all that. You decide, I've got to hire out help from a heathen king to come to my assistance. For the eyes of the Lord run to and fro throughout the whole earth to show himself strong in the behalf of them whose heart is perfect toward him. Herein thou hast done foolishly. Therefore, from henceforth thou shalt have wars.

0: What was the message of God to this king? Did God say, I'm going to overlook this situation? I know your intent was good. You really wanted to win the battle, and I admire that. So I'm going to overlook what you've done. No. God says you have done foolishly. And as a result, you're going to have wars. You're going to have problems that will follow you. Now, how does Asa respond? Is he humbled? Is he repentant? Does he fall on his face before God and ask for forgiveness? No. Then Asa was wroth with the seer and put him in the prison house, for he was in a rage with him because of this thing. The king is angry. He's in a rage. He's beside himself. Who do you think you are anyway, coming up here telling me, the king, that I am wrong? Have you forgotten who's who around here? I am on the throne. I know what I'm doing. I've got a right to run my life the way I want to run it and run my kingdom the way I want to run it. You ever been in that frame of mind when the flesh was overpowering? And somebody came with the message of God to exhort you, to warn you, and you became angry. And you said, this is my life. Who do you think you are coming to tell me my faults? I'm an independent thinker. What right has the church to interfere or question or ask about the kind of life I'm living? Well, if you're a member of the church, it has every right. Because you have surrendered yourself through baptism to the Lordship of Jesus Christ and say, I'm no longer out here charting my own course. I want to be submissive to the teaching of the Word of God and live according to the disciplinary principles of the church. Oh, this king is in a rage. And you know, that's so often the case when people really get angry and upset. What's the problem? They're guilty. You see? The seer hit the nail on the head. He brought a message that was God sent, and it was for this man, and it convicted him of his sin, but instead of bringing about repentance, he was upset. He was disturbed, and he oppressed some of the people at the same time. Here's this substitution. I'm really angry at the seer because ultimately I'm angry at God for sending me this message, but I'm going to vent some of my anger and oppress the people. I'm going to make it tough on them. How sad to see that kind of behavior. A man comes home upset because it's been a bad day on the job and he oppresses his wife and his children. A mother is upset because she's had a bad day and she oppresses her children and her husband. People become upset because the road of life is rugged and they're going to take it out on this person, that person, and the other. Friends, it doesn't matter where your anger is directed. If it's sinful anger, it's displeasing to God, and the more you vent it and let it take control of you, the greater your sin becomes. And behold, the acts of Asa, first and last, lo, they are written in the book of the kings of Judah and Israel. And Asa, in the 39th year of his reign, was diseased in his feet until his disease was exceeding great. Now, here's a man that had everything going for him. He was a king that at first honored God, did what was right in the sight of God. But now, he makes his own plans, charts his own course. God sends the message to him, and rather than being humbled by it, he's more determined. He's angry at the messenger. And what's the result? He's diseased in his feet until his disease was exceeding great. Do you suppose that some of the diseases that people struggle with today may be a result of their intense anger toward God? As you well know, I've never taken the position that every time somebody is sick, it means that the chastening rod is upon them. Sometimes the Lord in our afflictions is simply training us and teaching us some things we need to know, but it behooves us to search our hearts and pray that the Spirit of God assist us in that search to see if there is some evil way in us. He was diseased in his feet and sought not to the Lord, but to the physicians. Even when God touched him and he was afflicted and he was diseased in his feet, he sought to the physicians and not to the Lord. How many professed Christians today, when they do have problems, they're depressed, they're distraught, they're confused, where do they go for help? To the Lord or to the physicians of this world? To those who are offering man-made solutions? Turning to the psychological approach instead of the biblical approach. You see that on every hand today. And Asa slept with his fathers and died in the 140th year of his reign. What a sad ending for a man who started out so well, but he was self-willed and self-determined, and he died an angry man full of disease. Oh, friends, let it not be said of any of us that we are angry people. Let us follow the admonition of the Ephesian letter, which we use for the text of this message. Be ye angry and sin not. Let not the sun go down upon your wrath. If we find anger in our heart today, let's deal with it before sundown. Let's bring it before God and acknowledge it and ask for His forgiveness. The biblical principle is not vent it, but repent of it. Dramatic difference. The counselors of the day say, let it all out. Get your little teddy bear and beat the stuffings out of it. Buy you an old set of dishes and break them up in little pieces and throw them in the river and scream and holler in the process. You'll feel better. God's word says, repent, not vent. Let's get back to biblical principles. So Asa was angry, was wroth, was in a rage at the messenger of the Lord, and he put him in the prison house. I'm thankful that I've never been put in the prison house as yet, but I think there have been a few people would have enjoyed seeing me go there. And I don't think that it was necessarily that they disliked me so much as they didn't like what I preached. That was the problem here. Asa didn't like the message. I don't want to hear that. I don't like that. Walk this fella up. Get him out of my way. I'm not going to listen to that kind of preaching. Well, more and more of that attitude is seen in the world around us today. Man preaches something that's not popular, people say, get rid of him. Don't know what he's talking about. Get him out of the way. So here is another case of a man being angry, and the real basis of his problem was he had forgotten God. Rather than to ask help of God, rather than to depend upon the Lord as he had in previous victories, he charts his own course, makes his own plans, and he brings trouble and judgment, and then he's angry because of the message that God sends him. Now, in talking about those that are angry at God, we couldn't leave this subject matter with talking about our old friend Jonah. You remember we studied his experience here on a verse-by-verse basis some time ago. Here's a prophet that the Lord sends on a mission. The Lord says, Jonah, go to Nineveh and preach. Preach that judgment is coming. Call on the people to repent. Well, Jonah wasn't happy about that. He didn't like the people that lived in Nineveh. They were ungodly people. And we could say, well, that was righteous indignation. No, it was a little more than that. If it was righteous indignation, he would have been happy to have contemplated the possibility of them repenting under his preaching. But Jonah went farther than to be concerned about their ultimate welfare. And the real problem he had was He reasoned that if I go over there and preach, there is an outside possibility they might repent. And if they do, knowing the Lord like I do, he's just apt to forgive them. So it's just too great a risk. I just don't want to go. So he buys passage on the ship to go down to Tarshish. But I tell you, the Lord has a lot of ways of bringing around an attitude adjustment in our life. After 3 days and three nights in the belly of the great whale, he came out with a different outlook on things. Salvation is of the Lord, friends. From start to finish, whatever kind of salvation you want to talk about, it's all of the Lord. He certainly knew that salvation from the whale's belly was of the Lord. And the Lord can take us down into the depths until the seaweed is wrapped around our head, and we say, all right, Lord, I've learned the lesson. Just point the direction, and I'm already ready to move. I'm ready to go. No matter what I may have said and what I have felt in the past, I'm ready to go. So Jonah did arrive, a little late and a little wet, but he does show up. And here he is coming into Nineveh, a city of great wickedness. He didn't have any posters out on the bulletin board. He wasn't invited to the local talk show to attract attention. He just comes in the city, I'm sure, making a very unimpressive appearance, saying, repent, repent, repent, judgment's coming. And people just came out in throngs to hear him. And the message got to the king. And the king says, you know, we better listen to what this old man says. And perhaps we ought to humble ourselves and repent. And they did. Now, you know, for most gospel ministers, that would just be the thrill of a lifetime. I made reference to this one time when I was preaching down in Barwick, Georgia. I said, I'd just be thrilled to death if all of Barwick repented. I'd love to call back home and tell them up there at Cincinnati, I've had the most astounding trip of my life. The whole city of Barwick has repented. Now, that wouldn't have been but about four dozen people, but I would have been thrilled with that. But here is a metropolitan area in its day consisting of several thousand people. And instead of Jonah rejoicing, he's upset. He's unhappy about this whole ordeal because he wanted to see God's wrath meted out. He wanted to see these people suffer for their sin. The book of Jonah, verse 1 of chapter 4. But it displeased Jonah exceedingly, and he was very angry. He wasn't just disappointed, he was very angry. And he prayed unto the Lord and said, I pray thee, O Lord, was not this my saying when I was yet in my country? Therefore I fled before unto Tarshish, for I knew that thou art a gracious God and merciful, slow to anger and of great kindness, and repentest thee of the evil. Lord, I knew it. This is the very thing that concerned me to start with. I knew this is the way it was going to turn out. Therefore now, O Lord, take, I beseech thee, my life from me, for it is better for me to die than to live. You talk about somebody that's upset. He's having a tantrum, folks. You've seen little two-year-olds that didn't get their way, and they fell down on the floor in the middle of the store, and they kicked and screamed and squalled. What's the problem? They weren't allowed to have their way. But when you see a grown man who's a prophet having a tantrum in the presence of God, that's despicable. He says, I'd just rather die.
1: 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Once again, that is at baptistbiblehour.org. That will conclude our time for today. Thanks so much for listening. I pray that the message has enriched your life. Be sure to listen again next time to another message of God's sovereign grace. And until then, may the Lord bless you and keep you and make his face shine upon you and give you peace.

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1: With SRN News, I'm Keith Peters in Washington. A woman who live-streamed herself spray-painting the World War II Veterans Monument on the National Mall gets indicted.
2: A Kentucky woman, Melissa Ferris, has been indicted by a federal grand jury for allegedly vandalizing the World War II Memorial in Washington. Ferris, who claims to live in a camper, is suspected of spray-painting the words "Clean Hands, Dirty Money" on the monument on August 13th and filling a fountain with bubbles. She admitted to the vandalism during a Facebook Live video before turning herself in.
3: It was me. I'm doing it. I did it. It's on camera.
2: Grand jurors indicted Ferris on charges of destroying a veterans memorial and destroying government property. U.S. Attorney Jeanine Pirro called it a despicable act that could carry penalties of up to 10 years in prison. President Trump referred to Ferris's case when he accused vandals of damaging the nearby reflecting pool. Jennifer King, Washington.
1: A far-right British commentator has been arrested by U.S. Immigration and Customs Enforcement.
4: U.S. immigration officials have arrested the British far-right commentator Milo Yiannopoulos in New Orleans. The Department of Homeland Security says he was detained at Louis Armstrong New Orleans International Airport on Thursday. He's accused of entering the U.S. illegally in May 2019. An immigration judge issued a final order of removal on July 22nd after he missed his immigration hearing. Yiannopoulos is known for his controversial views on feminism, Islam, and immigration. He's worked for rapper Ye, formerly Kanye West, who was scheduled to perform in New Orleans. Yiannopoulos rose to fame in the early 2010s as a writer for Breitbart News.
1: Correspondent Lisa Dwyer reporting. President Trump says the U.S. has entered an agreement with Venezuela to take control of 65 billion barrels of the South American country's oil reserves. On Wall Street, the Dow down by 9 points. This is SRN News.
5: 91.5 The Blessing Weather. Meteorologist Mike Cox, it will be partly cloudy tonight. It won't be too bad as far as the possibilities for rain are concerned. Maybe a pop-up shower or thunderstorm for the evening. We'll have a low of 64 tomorrow. A sunny day. There could be a pop-up shower or storm in the mountains tomorrow afternoon. We'll have a high of 88, then partly cloudy tomorrow night. Lows again around 64. The heat kicks up a little bit on Sunday with a mostly sunny day. Highs get up to 90 degrees.
6: 91.5 The Blessing, WHCB, Bristol Kingsport, Johnson City. Kenneth Hill here. I've been told by some folks I don't say much at the top of the hour. Well, I can't really say too much, but I can tell you that Jesus Christ, God's own Son, came to this earth and died for your sin that you might have your sins forgiven. So turn from your sin, turn to Jesus Christ, and receive Him as your personal Savior. And there'll be a home in heaven for you. I can tell you that in 30 seconds.
7: God has caused us to be born again unto a living hope, and that hope is that we will receive an eternal inheritance. The inheritance can never perish. The inheritance can never be defiled, and we can never be disqualified, for we are protected by the power of God.
8: 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Here's a question for you. Is it possible to grieve and yet at the same time rejoice? Another way to ask it is, can you find joy even in the midst of terrible circumstances? Well, if you're a Christian, if you've repented and received forgiveness and confessed Jesus Christ as Lord, then the answer to that question is yes, you can. But practically speaking, how does that work? John MacArthur will help make that clear today, giving you a fresh appreciation for God's redeeming work and showing you how to live with abiding joy. So take your Bible, if you're able, and turn to 1 Peter. Here's John to continue his study, Our Great Salvation.
7: 1 Peter chapter 1, we're looking at verses 6 through 9 in this wonderful epistle. He mentions salvation in verse 5, a salvation ready to be revealed in the last time. In verse 9, the salvation of your souls. In verse 10, as to this salvation, the prophets have made careful search. Three times, from verse 5 to 10, he uses the word salvation. Salvation, then, is an element in Peter's theme. You will notice also in verse 6 that he talks about joy. In this you greatly rejoice. In verse 8 at the end, he says you greatly rejoice with joy inexpressible and full of glory. Now, what I would conclude just very simply from that is that Peter has in mind here that we would not only understand salvation, but its implication, namely joy. Salvation, joy, is on Peter's heart in this passage. It's fitting because it's reflective of what Peter knows about the revelation of God. The psalmist, for example, in Psalm 4:7, says God put gladness in his heart. Isaiah, writing in chapter 35, verse 10, said that the ransomed of the Lord will come with joyful shouting, with everlasting joy. He also said in chapter 61 that Christ was coming to give the oil of gladness. And he spoke for all the redeemed in verse 10 of that same chapter when he said, I will rejoice greatly in the Lord, for he hath clothed me with the garments of salvation. You also remember that when the angels announced the birth of Christ, they said that there was a Savior coming, and that his coming was bringing good news of great joy, Luke 2:10. Joy and salvation were linked by the Apostle Paul. He wrote that the Thessalonians had received the gospel message with joy, 1 Thessalonians 1:6. Now, the sum of all of that is simply to remind us that joy is a result of God's gift of salvation. And all of us who are saved should experience that joy. That's why Paul exhorted the Christians in 1 Thessalonians 5:16 with these familiar words, rejoice always. To the Philippians, he said, rejoice always, and again I say rejoice. Why? Because joy and rejoicing is an element within the saving work of God. And when, however, sin comes into a believer's life, joy will depart. And David expressed that, didn't he, in Psalm 51:12, when coming out of the terrible sin of adultery and murder, he cried out to God and said, restore unto me the joy of thy salvation. Joy is an element of salvation. It can be forfeited by sin, at which point we are to be exhorted to experience again the joy that God has provided for us. Salvation, then, has built-in joy that every believer should experience constantly. Now, the question that comes to our minds is, how do we experience that joy? How do we capture that joy? Let's face it, most of us are not all the time filled with joy. We're not all the time experiencing rejoicing. What then is it that restores that joy? What is it that motivates that joy? What is it that captures that joy? What is it that discovers that joy? Well, that's exactly what we're going to find out from Peter in verses 6 through 9. Before we look at those verses specifically, be reminded that it's important for Peter to bring up the subject of joy because his readers need so much to be reminded of it. They're in a very difficult situation. They were being slandered as evildoers. In verse 19, the implication is that they were literally having to suffer unjustly, and Peter says, bear up under this unjust suffering. In verse 20, it says they were being harshly treated and called upon to endure it with patience. In verse 21, he says to them, you've even been called for this purpose. Christ also suffered for you, leaving you an example for you to follow in his steps. He suffered, and you will suffer as well. In chapter 3, verse 9, he says, don't return evil for evil or insult for insult, but giving a blessing instead. The implication is they were doing evil to these Christians. They were insulting these Christians. They were not to retaliate. Verse 14 says, you are suffering for the sake of righteousness, and thus you are blessed. And he goes on to remind them to give a defense for the faith and the hope that is in them, and sanctify the Lord God in their hearts. And if need be, in verse 17, suffer for doing what is right rather than what is wrong. Chapter 4, verse 1, since Christ has suffered in the flesh, arm yourselves also with the same purpose. Chapter 4, verse 12, don't be surprised at the fiery ordeal among you, which comes upon you for your testing, as though some strange thing were happening to you. To the degree you share the sufferings of Christ, keep on rejoicing, so that at the revelation of his glory you may rejoice with exaltation. Verse 14 tells us they were reviled for the name of Christ. They were suffering, verse 16 says, as a Christian, and were not to be ashamed, but to glorify the name of the Lord. And verse 19 says that if you suffer, commit yourselves to God. Chapter 5, verse 10 says, after you've suffered for a while, God will perfect, confirm, strengthen, and establish you. Now, all of those verses let us know in no uncertain terms that they were in a very, very difficult time. It was a time that easily could rob them of their joy. And that is why Peter ties joy in to their salvation, reminding them of the blessedness of knowing God through Christ, and that they should know joy in spite of all of that. They're facing difficulties that in no sense should diminish their joy. Now let's look at verse 6 through 9, and you listen as I read. In this you greatly rejoice, even though now, for a little while, if necessary, you've been distressed by various trials, that the proof of your faith, being more precious than gold, which is perishable, even though tested by fire, may be found to result in praise and glory and honor at the revelation of Jesus Christ. And though you have not seen him, you love him. And though you do not see him now, but believe in him, you greatly rejoice with joy inexpressible and full of glory, obtaining as the outcome of your faith the salvation of your souls. That is a rich, marvelous, profound statement. And it opens up to us this whole matter of joy. Peter really answers the question here implicitly that we asked earlier. What do believers in the midst of trouble need to focus on to regain their joy? Where do I go to find my joy when my circumstances aren't all I would like them to be? Just in general, did you notice as I read that joy is connected to that sort of holy and familiar triumvirate of faith, hope, and love, all three of which are referred to in this section? You see, joy is not a shallow, brief emotion. It is something very deep, something tied to faith, something tied to hope, and something tied to love. Joy does not come cheaply. It comes at great expense to God. He lays up the treasure of joy in heaven through the sacrifice of Christ. He provides that joy through all our trials by the ministry of the Spirit of God. And so the expense to the Father was to give us the Son and the Spirit in order that we might experience joy. Joy is produced by things that are much deeper than the things that produce happiness. Positive circumstances produce happiness. A positive relationship with a living God through Christ produces joy. Happiness comes from positive events. Joy comes from a deep down confidence that your life is hid with Christ in God. Joy is connected with salvation. So you say, well, John, where do I look at my salvation to get that joy, to discover that joy, to focus on that joy, to capture that joy? Peter tells us five things. Five points of contact to rediscover your joy. I don't know where you are in your Christian life, but if you're not rejoicing always, if you're not rejoicing always in the Lord, if you don't have that deep down sense of peace and satisfaction, that glowing heart, that burning, exhilarating thrill in your life, no matter what the circumstances are, you need to get your joy back. And Peter gives us five perspectives. Your joy is going to come from deep within. It's not related to your circumstances. It's not related to what you're experiencing in one sense. In another, I'll show you that it is. It comes from confidence in certain things. The first one, it comes from confidence in, one, a protected inheritance. A protected inheritance. This is the first great verity that brings salvation joy. Notice verse 6. In this you greatly rejoice. That word greatly rejoice is a very, very expressive term. Jesus uses it in Matthew 5:12 in the Beatitudes, and it's translated in the Authorized Version, be exceedingly glad. Peter uses it three times, and Paul never uses it. It is a much stronger word than the word to rejoice, kairo, much stronger. It means to be exceedingly glad, to be superabundantly happy in the profound sense, not in the circumstantial sense. And so he calls for great rejoicing. The word is always used of spiritual joy, never temporal joy. It's always used of joy that comes from a relationship with God, never used of joy that comes from a relationship with anybody else. And since it's in the present middle voice in the Greek, it has the idea of a continual, exuberant joy and gladness. You could translate it, be jubilant. Be exuberantly glad. And so he calls for great rejoicing. Over what? In this, he says, you greatly rejoice. What does this refer to? We have to go back to verses 3 to 5. Blessed be the God and Father of our Lord Jesus Christ, who according to his great mercy has caused us to be born again to a living hope through the resurrection of Jesus Christ from the dead, to obtain an inheritance which is imperishable and undefiled and will not fade away, reserved in heaven for you, who are, here it is, protected by the power of God through faith for a salvation ready to be revealed in the last time. We studied that, and we said that Peter here is talking about a protected inheritance that every one of us in Christ have with God. God, through his mercy, has caused us to be born again unto a living hope, and that is a hope that ever lives. And that hope is that we will receive an eternal inheritance. The inheritance can never perish. The inheritance can never be defiled. The inheritance can never fade away. And we can never be disqualified, for we are protected by the power of God. So we have a protected, eternal inheritance. In this, he says, you are jubilant. Where are you looking for your joy? That's the question. Are you looking for your joy in your circumstances? It isn't there. Circumstances will betray you. But if you recognize that your joy can be found in your protected inheritance, nothing can touch that. The marvelous promise of God to every believer is that we have an eternal, imperishable, undefiled, unfading inheritance, which is our ultimate glorification in final salvation. It is presently reserved for us, securely held in heaven until the last time when we see Jesus face to face. that glorious eternity which God the Father, by mercy, has granted to us through the new birth, is the hope that fills our hearts. In this you rejoice. Beloved, get your eyes off this world. Quit looking for your satisfaction here. It's your eternal glory in heaven that is the focus. Paul said it, set your affections on things what? Above, Colossians 3, not on things on the earth. You have the promise of a full and eternal salvation reserved for you in the safest place in the universe, the holy heaven of God. Nothing can happen to it, and nothing can happen to you. What a source of joy to realize that our full inheritance is waiting for us, that we are secure. Nothing can ever alter that. And we await that inevitable moment when we receive the inheritance. That is cause for joy. Cause for joy. There was a moment in the New Testament when that joy perhaps was elusive, that joy of a protected inheritance. In John 16, you remember Jesus talking to the disciples? He said, a little while and you'll not see me. Again, a little while and you will see me. Truly, truly, I say to you, you will weep and lament, but the world will rejoice. Why? Because I'll be dead. I'll be gone. And you'll weep and the world will rejoice. You'll be sorrowful. And then he said, but your sorrow will be turned to what? To joy. Whenever a woman is in travail, she has sorrow, because her hour has come. But when she gives birth to the child, she remembers the anguish no more for joy that a child has been born into the world. Therefore, you too now have sorrow, but I will see you again, and your heart will rejoice, and no one takes your joy away from you. There was a dark hour, the time when Jesus was in the grave, and joy was really elusive, because the promised inheritance hadn't yet really been verified. It was fine for Jesus to say, I'm going to prepare a place for you, and I'm going to come again and take you to be with myself. But when he was dead in the ground, it was a little hard to hold on to that. And there was a moment of sorrow. But when Jesus burst out of the tomb and saw those disciples, their sorrow was turned to joy, because the promise of life after death for them seemed more believable, since Christ had conquered death himself. And there was even more implied in that text in John 16. I believe Jesus was even going beyond his resurrection and talking about the coming of the Spirit. There was still a time of difficulty. Even when Jesus rose from the dead, when the disciples were struggling in their hearts with all that was going on because they had not yet received the resident Holy Spirit. And then Jesus said, I'm going to go away and send you the Spirit, and the Spirit will take up residence in your life. And the Spirit is the source of joy. For Galatians 5 says the fruit of the Spirit is love, joy. Jesus had both in mind, no doubt, when he said your sorrow will come, but your sorrow will turn to joy. You'll weep for a while, but then your weeping will turn to joy, which no one will ever take from you, because it is joy based on the resurrection, joy based on the coming of the Spirit. For one brief moment in time, the promises of God through Christ to his own seemed elusive, and the joy seemed absent. But when the resurrection came, and soon after the Holy Spirit came, the joy of future inheritance came to life. And no one will ever take it away again. Never again. That's why Paul in Romans 5:2 says, we rejoice in the hope of the glory of God. That's why he says in Romans chapter 12, in verse 12, rejoicing in hope. Because his hope is in the resurrection. And his hope is generated by the indwelling Holy Spirit, who is, mark it, the guarantee of our protected inheritance. In Ephesians chapter 1, a wonderful portion of Scripture, verse 12 says that we have hope in Christ. And then in verse 13, it talks about the message, the gospel of salvation, and having believed, you were sealed in him with the Holy Spirit of promise. Listen to this, who is given as a pledge of our inheritance. The Spirit of God is the down payment on your protected inheritance. He is the arabon. Paul uses that word. It means engagement ring, to verify that the wedding will really come off. You can rejoice, beloved, at your glorious inheritance, kept for you and you being kept for it. And nothing can ever steal your joy, because that joy is built on a historical fact, the resurrection of Christ. It is built on a present experience, the indwelling power and presence of the Spirit of God. That's joy. And that's joy over a protected inheritance. Now, if you're going through trials in life, instead of looking at this mundane temporal world with all of its problems, you need to look at your protected eternal inheritance. If you're having trouble with that, get the series on heaven and go over it again. Now, I'm not talking about pumping up emotion. You understand that? I'm not talking about something artificial, facetious, or insincere. I'm not asking you to pretend to have a joy that isn't real. I don't think you can manufacture joy. I don't want you to deny pain. I'm not asking you to deny suffering. I'm not asking you to deny sorrow or deny trouble. It's not going to go away, but I am saying decide which way you're going to look. You look out in life of a window. You're like a train. Imagine a train passing through the mountains. We've all had that experience, most of us. And on this side of the train, and it's a train with a lot of windows to see. Maybe you're up in the observation car. And on this side is a high mountain, and you're running very close to it, and all you can see is dark shadow. On the other side, magnificent valleys and meadows and streams and lakes are in your vision, stretching as far as your eye can see. What are you going to look at? Well, some people in life just choose to stare at the dark mountain. That's their perspective. On the other hand, if you want to rejoice, look at your new life, your new hope, your new wealth, your security in Christ. And undoubtedly, the reason that so many Christians are miserable, weighed down with burdens and guilt and unfulfilled aspirations and broken resolutions, is because they don't look at their glorious, protected, eternal inheritance. Your joy, now listen carefully, must be in great part the joy of anticipation. The joy of anticipation. And that's valid. Hey, you live with the joy of anticipation in a temporal sense. You get all pumped up months and months and months before you go on vacation. Usually the anticipation is better than the actuality. You're about 3 days into your vacation and you're saying to yourself, why am I spending all this money? In this case, reality will far exceed anticipation. But anticipation is enough to give you joy. Let's pray together. Thank you, Father, for the rich testimony of Peter, who certainly could have been accused of being a crackers and cheese believer himself, seemingly never able to cash in on what was already his by right because his faith was weak. Thank you for the testimony in his own heart of how his faith was strengthened by the resurrection and the coming of the Spirit. Lord, help us who are so prone to weakness, so prone to spiritual smallness, so prone to the ridiculousness of not taking advantage of the joy you've given to us. Help us to live in the light of a protected inheritance and a proven faith. Help us to rejoice in the life to come because it is an escape from trials into eternal glory, and help us to rejoice in the midst of trials because they prove our faith and we can go on our way rejoicing, knowing confidently that we have a faith that stands. May we know joy in all its fullness, that we might be a testimony to the grace of Christ, whose joy it is that we have received. For he said, my joy I give you. Thank you, Father, for the joy of the Lord, which is indeed our strength.
9: We pray in Christ's name. Amen.
8: 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Look for Grace to You television this Sunday on DirecTV Channel 378. And then be here Monday when John MacArthur continues to show you the glorious realities of our great salvation. It's another 30 minutes of unleashing God's truth one verse at a time on Grace to You.
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12: In Romans chapter 6, we're introduced to a subject that we struggle with from the day we're born again till the day we die. It's called sanctity. Say that word. Sanctity. What does it mean? It means holiness. It means sanctification. It means becoming more like Jesus day by day and with each passing moment. You need to write this down and put my name beside it. The only Bible evidence that you're saved is ongoing sanctification. The only Bible evidence that you're saved is ongoing sanctification. You have a family member and you've wondered for years, are they saved or are they just putting on? All you got to do is examine the ongoing sanctification. Is it present or absent? If it's absent, you've got evidence from the Word of God that they've never been regenerated, because every regenerated person will be sanctified. No sanctification, no regeneration. No regeneration, no sanctification, no glorification. Get that down. You see, I thought Baptists believe once in Greece, always in Greece. I've never been to Greece, so I don't know what you're talking about. But here's the issue. Regeneration begins our relationship with God. Sanctification continues our relationship with God. And glorification culminates, finishes our relationship with God. Paul gets very personal and very serious in chapter 6. We're going to find that out this morning. Read aloud with me, verse 1. What shall we say then? Shall we continue in sin that grace may abound? God forbid. How shall we that are dead to sin live any longer therein? Know ye not that so many of us as were baptized into Jesus Christ were baptized into his death? Therefore we are buried with him by baptism into death, that like as Christ was raised up from the dead by the glory of the Father, even so we also should walk in newness of life. Say newness of life. Newness is a Greek word that means new life. Let me read beginning at verse 5. You follow silently. For if we have been planted together in the likeness of his death, we shall also in the likeness of his resurrection. Knowing this, that our old man is crucified with him, that the body of sin might be destroyed, that henceforth we should not serve sin, for he that is dead is freed from sin. Now, if we be dead with Christ, we believe that we shall also live with him, knowing that Christ, being raised from the dead, dieth no more. Death hath no more dominion over him. For in that he died unto sin once. But in that he liveth unto God. Likewise, reckon ye also yourselves to be dead indeed unto sin, but alive unto God through Jesus Christ our Lord. Let not sin therefore reign in your mortal body, that ye should obey it in the lust thereof. Neither yield ye your members as instruments of unrighteousness unto sin, but yield yourselves unto God as those that are alive from the dead, and your members as instruments of righteousness unto God. Say, unto God. Our life is to be lived unto God. Thank you. You may be seated. Thank you for standing in honor of the Word of God. Paul introduces now a call to holiness. Paul introduces perseverance personified, deliverance from indwelling sin. And he does it much like our Lord. He does it in a conversational tone. In reality, he has a conversation. He says, what shall we say then? Not what shall I say, not what will you say, but what shall we say? It's a conversation. We're going to have that in a moment. There is a continuance in the verse 1. Shall we continue? Well, we shall. If you're breathing God's air, have ever breathed God's air, if you've ever been born physically, you shall continue somewhere, somehow, in some frame of reference. The question is not, shall we continue? It's how shall we continue? The question is not, will we live? It's how shall we live? It's not even where shall we live? It's how shall we live? The call is to us to begin to demonstrate Christ's likeness in our lives. That's what Paul's conversing with us about. All of us have an opinion. Some of us have several opinions. What is your opinion about holy living? I've run into people that say this. I'm saved. That's all that matters. I can do anything I want to. You ever thought that? Has the devil ever made that proposition to you? Has he ever come to you and said, well, you're going to heaven. What are you worried about? Has he ever done that to you? He's capable of doing that. I know some of you are so spiritual that you've never really encountered old one eye, but he will come to you occasionally in the night and suggest things that are not holy. Has he ever done that to you? Then do we continue to sin after we're saved because grace abounds? Because the grace of God is larger than our ability to sin, larger than our ability to separate ourselves from God. If God has assured us of eternal life, If God has assured us that where sin abounds, grace doth much more abound. If sin is a foot deep in your life, grace is 2 feet in your life. Does that give us a license to do whatever we want to do? Let's have that conversation. And in a conversation, everybody converses. But here's the way the typical church operates. The preacher preaches, and the people talk back. But they don't do it to his face, as if it would offend him. I think the one here is offenseless. But we converse. We even carry on conversations with God. Most of them have no credibility because we're not basing them on

to tell me to dress up for Jubilee. I saw him the next day at Hardee's that has a sign on the door that says, shirt and shoes required. And I checked him. He had on a shirt and he had on shoes. Now, how is it that you can eat at a restaurant that suggests you have a shirt and shoes and you can't come to church dressed up because the preacher suggested? I'm listening. Converse with me. It ain't none of your business. I promise you it is. I promise you that my job is to keep you, to prevent you from trying to develop a casual relationship with God. And every time you start to get casual with God, my job is to black your eye and hand you a mirror and say, carry this and look at yourself for 2 weeks. Maybe you'll get healed of your Adamic nature that wants you to create your own relationship with God. You're not in the creative business, ladies and gentlemen. God is. And I want you to do something for me. If you'll take your Bible and find me one instance, I don't need two, one, just one, say one. Find me one instance where God ever had and maintained a casual relationship with anybody, and I'll eat your Bible. Wad it up and eat it. You know why I'm not afraid I'm going to have to eat your Bible? Not in there. God never had a casual relationship with any man, any woman, any young person. God is dead serious about the things that he has brought to us. This flippant, casual, old man in the sky attitude doesn't make it. Doesn't make it. And that's what Paul's saying. Paul's saying, are we going to live a flippant lifestyle because we've got grace to bank on? Shall we continue in sin? Shall we? That's the conversation. It needs to be conversed about. What kind of Christian are you going to be? You going to be a flippant? Twice a year, go to the house of God twice a year. Don't go on Easter and Christmas because it'll be crowded. You won't have a seat. Is that the kind of believer you're going to be? Are you going to be the kind of believer that's in name only? A woman wouldn't tolerate that kind of a marriage. In name only? Well, all I got is his name. He's a living with some other woman over in Kansas, wherever that is. I saw it on Gunsmoke, and he was on there with it. He's a living over there, but I got his name. I got married up in name only. Isn't that exciting? Would you tolerate a marriage like that, ladies? We're having a conversation. I ain't heard anybody talk yet. No, you wouldn't. You'd come to me and say, Reverend, at what point in time is murder appropriate? And I'd sit down and we'd plan an appropriate murder, wouldn't we? It'd either be a legal transaction or it'd be an awful mess, wouldn't it? You wouldn't tolerate that. Why do you expect God to tolerate something that's going to last for eternity that you won't tolerate 10 minutes? I'm asking. I mean, we're conversing. Hear us? Don't you hear us having this conversation? Does it bug you that on the way to church this morning, you saw people using the Lord's Day to catch up on their gardening? Does it bug you that people this morning on your way to church, you saw them clipping the lawn, heading to the lake, boat and fishing tackle in tow? You notice? Does that bug you? Does it bug you to see someone in your neighborhood that you know is married and running around with another woman? Does that bug you? Does it bug you to see children left outside at night, unfed, unclothed, unbathed? Would that bug you? I mean, what does it take to get your attention? Well, let me tell you what ought to get your attention. The abuse that God takes by those so-called individuals who have claimed the grace of God and salvation and is not interested one little bit in pursuing a relationship with Jesus Christ. What shall we say then? What do you say about it? Well, you say what you think. You say something like, hey, better be glad he's a Baptist is all I can say because they believe once in grace, always in grace. You know that's a sham toward us, don't you? We believe in the perseverance of the saints as Baptists. We don't even have in our statement of faith once in grace, always in grace. I've checked it. There's not one greasy spot in it. People who don't understand the full gospel, and I'm not talking about tongues and tattling. I'm talking about the gospel that finds man a sinner, hopeless and helpless, and God brings a salvation that is totally complete, and the two get together. That's the

0: full gospel. But you can't find people who want to believe the truth about that because they don't want to follow through in Romans chapter 6 with a lifestyle that personifies the fact that they're a believer. Have it your way. I heard one little preacher, bless his heart. I'll not tell you his name, but he said, we'll never tell you you're a sinner. I'm going to tell all of you. I'll tell your grandmother and your grandchildren. I'll tell your dog and your hog. We're all sinners. All fallen. The whole mess is going to hell. Like a fireball goes downhill. If you don't have a head-on collision with Jesus Christ, who changes you diametrically inside and out and heads you in another direction called heaven. Every man, every woman, every boy, every girl is a sinner. Let's say it. I'm a sinner. Say it again. I'm a sinner. When you get to the place you believe that about yourself, then you begin looking for help. And the help is found in the Lord. He's the one that died, bled, went to the tomb. Paul is having. Since the Lord has done all of this in five chapters, now he expects this response from you. What shall we say then? Shall we continue? Let's go from the conversation, which you didn't participate too well in, to the continuance. Let's go there. Will we continue in sin that grace may abound? We're going to continue somewhere, some way, somehow. Time is going to pass. Do you realize that today, I can't believe I've lived this long. If I'd have known I was going to live this long, I'd have taken better care of myself. I can't believe that this year is already half over. Seems like just weeks ago we were celebrating New Year. Now it's old year. Boy, time flies when you're having fun, doesn't it? Can you believe it? Here's the issue. We will continue. But will we continue in sin? We'll continue somewhere. But is just anywhere all right? Who are we going to answer to? Well, the problems in homes, marriages, lives, churches, everything else today is we don't think we have to answer to anybody. But we do. When we get to the end of continuing, when our continuing ceases, we're going to have to answer to someone. His name is God. So will I continue in sin so that God will have to back up a dump truck every day in my life and dump more grace? Or will I begin to recognize that not only did Jesus die for me, I died with him. Not only was Jesus buried, I was buried with him. I share his death. I share his grave. I share his grace. And I'll share his glory. Now, since that's true, shouldn't I begin to take on some characteristics of him? Do you realize that young people are not born with a profane mouth? They don't come into the world cursing. It takes the average baby a couple of years to even learn to talk. And the only way they learn to talk is they mimic whoever they're around. Have you all ever figured out why Portuguese children speak Portuguese? That's always befuddled me. I figured it out the other day. It's because mommy and daddy speak Portuguese. And grandmother and the babysitter and the telephone and the television and the rodeo. All of it saturates them with Portuguese. So where do we learn these things? We learn them by having relationships with people who expose us to it. The reason that we're so susceptible to sin is because we're sinners. We're born sinners. We don't become sinners. We're born sinners. That's why you have to be born again. It's not real difficult to figure out. And we're born sinners because our mom and daddy are sinners. And their mom and daddy. And their mom and daddy. All the way back to our mom and daddy who was Adam and Eve. And by the way, we have now scientifically proven that all species, red and yellow, black and white, and all the rest, go back to common parentage. Every time you check God out, he's right. Our parents were Adam and Eve. When they became sinners, all they could produce was sinners. Now, where do you mamas get, he's a good boy, he's a hell-deserving sinner. She's a good girl, she's a hell-deserving sinner. The sooner you get that in your cranium, the sooner you can start applying information to that individual that's going to help them come to the realization that they are a sinner. So how shall we continue? Am I going to continue in a casual, nonchalant, noncommittal, I don't want to make a commitment, I'll come when I can and I'll do the best I can, but I don't want to make a commitment. I made one of them one time, I said I do and I didn't. And I don't want to do that no more. That's where we're living. Let me dump something on you. You that are going out this week to start a church, people will come to your church. They'll attend and smile and grin, and they'll be there until you go and talk to them about church membership, and they'll quit because they don't want to make any kind of commitment. And yet we do church that way all the time. Why? Because we've got a casual mindset. The biggest weapon of the devil today is this little word, casual. Be casual. We even see it on church signs. Come as you are. Leave as you are. God loves you whatever you are. Now, why don't you help me to understand why that God would start in establishing casual relationships when he never has had one before? When he's immutable and the Bible says he cannot change. Would you explain that to me? Take me to lunch and sit me down and explain to me why the God of heaven changed for this wicked, hell-deserving generation. I don't get it. Maybe y'all go start you an easy believism, sit on the front row, fall out on the floor, wallow in the frogs and hig to the hogs. Won't you go start you one? They're all over the place. But where's God? A notable creature called me one day on the telephone. People do that occasionally. Dr. Montgomery, I'm moving to Bristol, Tennessee to pastor, and he gave the name of the church. And he said, if you were assuming that same position, what's the first question you would ask? And I said, are you sitting down? He said, that's the first question? I said, no, that's preliminary indoctrination. Are you sitting down? He said, I am. I said, the first question I would ask if I was coming to Bristol, Tennessee to pastor a church, knowing that church, I'd say, where is God? Did you get it? Say it with me. Where is God? And you dummies will say, God's everywhere. Let me tell you something. God's written off some places. There's some places God isn't, and there's some places God won't go, and there's some places that God won't ever go back. You heard about the little boy came to church, sat on the front row. His clothing was disheveled, and the ladies didn't like it because they wanted to live up to a social standard. You know, I've had that happen in church, too. Handled it well. She didn't come back no more. And the ladies went to the pastor and said, I don't know where you noticed it. Not that little booger-looking boy on the front row. It's not a very tasteful thing for our environment here at the First Baptist Church. Pastor said, I'll talk to him. He didn't. He forgot, like I would do. I'd hope them old hags would go away. They didn't. They reminded him the next Sunday, he's still here sitting there in the same outfit. Talk to him. So the preacher went and talked to him. He said, I want you to talk to Jesus about how you're dressed, and I want you to come back next Sunday and tell me what he said. He said, okay, come back next Sunday, sit in the same place, same outfit. Didn't have another one. Boy, the ladies were really hot that Sunday. They could have served icicle soup that Sunday. They jumped the preacher again. And you always like it when there's seven of them lined up. All seven of them going to say the same thing, but the mama Tom will do the talking. So he goes up to the little boy and he says, I thought I told you to talk to Jesus about how to dress when you come to church. Did you? Yes, sir, preacher, I did. You talked to Jesus? Yes, sir, I did. What'd Jesus say? See, the preacher had not talked to Jesus in never. He didn't know you could. He just trying to put the little boy off and the little old ladies on. He said, what did he say? And the little boy said, get this. Jesus said, he didn't know what the dress code was over here. He hadn't been here in 40 years. That's the issue. Where is God? In the life that you're continuing as I speak, that little one, two, three, four, you know, toast the bread on one side, jelly on the other side. Let's make it easy. In that routine that you're living in, where is God? You thought the conversation was bad. The continuance is just as bad. But let's go to the conclusion. Are you ready? Say, let's go. Paul answers his own question. Shall we continue in sin that grace may abound? What's the next two words? God forbid. You know what that means in American English? Horrors, no. We shall not. Not a chance. That's not the direction we're going in. Have you missed chapter 1, 2, 3, 4, and 5? If you have, you're going to be lost in chapter 6. It'd be like taking a kindergartner, putting them in the sixth grade and expecting them to catch up and to catch on. They can't. But he says, here's the conclusion. Verse 3. Know ye not that so many of us as were baptized into Jesus Christ were baptized into his death? Your baptism identified you with Jesus. When you wear baptism, you tell the world whose team you're on. When you wear baptism, you're telling the church, I'm on this team. I'm not a paying customer. I'm not sitting in the stands. I'm not just keeping the score. I'm not a statistician. I am a part of the team. I may not be the big part. I may not be the little part. I'm a part. I've identified with Jesus Christ. Therefore, we're bound with him by baptism into death. Because baptism symbolizes what? Death. Because you bury in baptism. Why do you bury? Dead. You bury dead things. See, when we get born again, the old man dies. And we bury that old man. And then that new man rises to walk in newness of life. I didn't make that up. It's in this chapter. Raised up from the dead by the glory of the Father, even so we also should walk in newness of life. I'm going to stop there because I can't say it any better. When we profess faith in Jesus Christ, we recognize that he is Lord over everything. You'd be surprised how many people don't know that. They think he's Savior. He's going to keep me out of hell. Pooh, I'm happy. But he's Lord. Young folks, you shouldn't date anybody without the Lord's permission. You shouldn't talk to anybody without the Lord's consent. He's jealous. You know that, did you? He'll jerk a hide off you. You shouldn't certainly not marry anybody without God's permission. That's relationship. That begins to perpetuate a future for somebody else. If you mess it up because your conclusion was the wrong conclusion, you just commenced a calamity. He's Lord. And when we recognize that Jesus is Lord, we no longer have any questions about anything. He makes all the decisions. Jesus is Lord. I shouldn't have to make your decisions. You shouldn't make your decisions. God ought to make your decision. When I identify with him, I take on him. Now, here's the end. In time, I told my boys, I was in third grade, the best 5 years of my life, third grade. They said, Daddy, why'd you stay in the third grade so long? I said, my daddy was in the fourth grade, and I don't want to be in the same class with him. But after a while, people begin to observe a change in you, your family, your friends. They'll notice there's something different about you. You're not talking the same. You're not living the same. You're not looking the same. You've got a relationship with somebody now that's holy and heavenly, and there's something different about you. They'll drop you like a hot potato. You know, when I surrendered to preach and live for God and do the thing God wanted me to do, my old friends quit calling. None of them invited me to go anywhere. Now, behind my back, they had said I ought to go somewhere. They kind of felt like I'd let them down, as if they had been the master of my life and going to be the master of my future. But eventually, in this matter of sanctification, you're going to begin to take on the image of Jesus Christ. Somebody ought to walk up to you and say, you're a Christian. Hey, can you spot them yet? How many of you can spot them? I get told all the time, I bet you're a preacher. And I always say, no, I'm a ministerial student. If I ever grow up, I want to be a preacher. Pray for me. But here's the best illustration of this I've ever heard. I was talking to a man, didn't know him. Was just getting acquainted with him. And I asked him the question. I said, are you married? He said, no, I was married, had a nice family. And I said, what happened? He said, alcohol. I said, what? Alcohol. He said, I was the worst drunk that you'd ever want to see. And he said, because of alcohol, I lost my wife. I lost my kids. I lost my job. I lost my health. I thought I was going to lose my life. And God came to the rescue. I like to come out of the booth. Hallelujah. That's testimony. So the thing that was lording over his life was alcohol. Now, I know it's legal here in the city. Do me another favor. Go find me a happy old drunk. I just want one. And I said, well, how are you and your family doing? He said, we're back together. I said, how are you and alcohol doing? He said, hadn't drunk any in 20 years. I said, you still think about it? He said, I used to. He said, I hadn't even thought about it in 10 years. I thought, man, that's sanctification. That's God moving you away from a former master. to the point that you don't even think about them anymore. Can God do that? Yes, he can. Will God do that? Yes, he will. What's my responsibility? Cooperate with God. So this conversation has a conclusion. God forbid. That's not the direction of the believer. The direction of the believer is totally opposite that of the unbeliever.
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4: The Blessing. Meteorologist Mike Cox, it will be partly cloudy tonight. It won't be too bad as far as the possibilities for rain are concerned. Maybe a pop-up shower or thunderstorm for the evening. We'll have a low of 64 tomorrow. A sunny day, there could be a pop-up shower or storm in the mountains tomorrow afternoon. We'll have a high of 88, then partly cloudy tomorrow night. Lows again around 64. The heat kicks up a little bit on Sunday with a mostly sunny day. Highs get up to 90 degrees.
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You know, there's something in me, probably in you too, that would like to go way back to the Garden of Eden, where there's no pain, an Edenic state. This is Night Sounds. I'm Bill Pierce. We have some time to think about that right now at the close of the day. Our topic at this point is painless Christianity. Wouldn't that be great? A life without pain. As attractive as it sounds, it carries too high a price tag. Ever read in the newspapers or medical journals about a patient who was born without the ability to feel pain? Many would think that's a real blessing, but boy, that carries a high price tag. It's certainly a liability. Because to feel no pain, the flesh could literally burn. The patient could be unaware of what was happening. They must live guarded lives, sheltered from many of the joys that you and I would take for granted. The same is true in the church. Christians of the first century knew God's will could never be accomplished apart from pain. Tonight's program centers on pain, the therapy of it, the living with it.

peace in the midst of the storm. I'm one of these probably strange types of people who shies away from painkillers. Even after having a wisdom tooth removed when it was a real tough bit of surgery, the doctor prescribed a painkiller. He said, "I know you have a high pain tolerance, but I would suggest this. It will help you sleep better. But to tell you the truth, living through that and not taking a painkiller was sort of a help to me because it prevented the usual wearing off of the anesthetic and then that dull reminder that the pain was coming back. Sometimes in our churches we become accustomed to temperature regulation, low humidity in the summer, padded seats, stained glass, beautiful ambience, berobed choir, soft organ, which is quite a departure from the early church. Christians of the first century knew God's will could never be accomplished apart from pain. Well, certainly, I'm fully aware that a person could sit amid those beautiful surroundings I mentioned a moment ago and still be screaming inside from horrible pain. Nonetheless, Jesus left the comfort of heaven himself and went to the cross to give you and me the opportunity of real life. In the early church, many say the Apostle Paul traded a seat on the Sanhedrin for a stoning at Lystra. The Apostle James exchanged a peaceful fisherman's life for a sword. Silas swapped teaching in Jerusalem for a bleeding back in a prison cell in ancient Philippi. No wonder the church grew, because early Christians, for the most part, were willing to pay the price. The painless Christianity that's preached and practiced today can become as bland as powdered eggs. Convenience has often been substituted for commitment, and a seared conscience for conviction. And it's little wonder that many people lose interest in the church. It's lost its bite, its guts. Even in football, the winning team is the one that has learned to play with pain. And the joy of victory often comes at the cost of pain. It would be well for us not to seek too hasty a deliverance from pain. There's really no anesthetic that can permanently dull the aching heart. Alcohol or drugs may chemically relieve us for a few moments. But again, they take their toll. There's a price tag to everything. Only when we become vulnerable can we know real Christianity. Only when we leave the safety of our homes and go out where men bleed and die will we really find our Savior. Someone said the cross of Jesus Christ was not to be placed between two golden candles in a beautiful altar site in a church sanctuary. The cross of Christ was meant to stand in the marketplace where smut is tucked, business transacted, people rub shoulders of all types, where pain is present. But what does God promise us?
In the smoke of battle, where men abuse you and misuse you, Jesus has promised, "Lo, I am with you always." Someone said the joys of parenthood begin with the pain of childbirth. You remember the old song, "The Way of the Cross Leads Home"? An old preacher said after the congregation sang that song, "It leads home only if we bear our cross as he bore his." I don't know who you are tonight, but our male response indicates a large amount of suffering, a high degree of pain. We hear from hurting people. And I would never attempt to come on the air with mere platitudes or band-aids to cover a cancer or a terminal illness of the soul or spirit. Christ is the only one who can touch with true healing of soul, spirit, mind, body. Tonight you may feel as if there is no way out. There is no cessation. There is no relief in sight. Perhaps you've tried everything. Maybe you feel like you're falling into a bottomless pit, and there's no one to help. You are not alone. Join the company of millions. But there is an answer. In this world you will have tribulation, Jesus said, but be of good cheer, I have overcome the world. The pain will not last forever. You may not be delivered, but he will go through it with us and give us strength to endure. The music of Night Sounds continues now as we hear from one who has suffered in so many ways, finding victory. Music by Joyce Landorf. The song entitled merely and simply, "Falling."

falling back in your arms again. The voice of Joyce Landorf on Night Sounds. We're going to take a moment's break here just to tell you that Night Sounds reaches out beyond the program you're hearing right now. As once again we come together in various forms to present the gospel of Jesus Christ. I'd love to hear from you. I was just informed the other day that our mail response is down quite markedly. And I find out that many other ministries are facing the same problem. And I often hear from people who say, I've been listening to you for years and I've never written. To those of you who have been with us before, but who have never responded, I'd be delighted to hear from you, especially. Our mailing address is Night Sounds, Wheaton, Illinois, 60189. And tonight our particular subject is painless Christianity. I have here a classic in my hands in the form of a book. I don't know how many of you have ever read the writings of the late Oswald Chambers, especially his collection of devotionals called My Utmost for His Highest. But here's a word from this great man of God of bygone years. As he cites the book of 1 Peter 4:19, the words, Let them that suffer according to the will of God commit the keeping of their souls to Him in well-doing. His comments, to choose to suffer means that there is something wrong. To choose God's will, even if it means suffering, is a very different thing. No healthy saint ever chooses suffering. He chooses God's will, as Jesus did, whether it means suffering or not. No Christian dares to interfere with the discipline of suffering in another Christian. The Christian who satisfies the heart of Jesus will make other saints strong and mature for God. No one understands a person but another person who is a Christian, who is nearest to the Savior. If we accept the sympathy of a saint, the reflex feeling is, well, God is dealing hardly with me. That's why Jesus said self-pity was of the devil. It's easy to blacken God's character because God never answers back. He never vindicates himself. We must beware of the thought that Jesus needed sympathy in his earthly life. Jesus took sympathy from his Father only and from the angels in heaven. God plants his people often in the most seemingly useless places. Jesus never estimated his life along the line of greatest use. God puts his people where they will glorify him, and we are no judges at all of where that might be, even in pain.

The beautiful old hymns we hardly hear anymore. Sweet will of God. Jesus said, not my will, but thine be done. And he went on at that point to face the greatest suffering man has ever known. Yet what joy has been born out of this?

no one understands like Jesus. And just sitting with the writer of that song, John Peterson, not too long ago, I found that in his life and that of his family, sudden tragedy reminded him of this very fact. Hebrews 12:11, no chastening, for the present seemeth to be joyous, but grievous. Nevertheless, afterward, it yieldeth the peaceable fruit of righteousness unto them that are exercised thereby. Like the photographer with his pictures, God brings out in many a life its loveliest beauties while the curtain is drawn and the light of day is shut out. Pain is not intended to hinder, but help us, not to cast us down, but to lift us up. Adversity stripped Jesus only to discover him, ruined only to make him the victor. And we follow in his footsteps. So let's look up in these last few moments tonight. Joy comes in the morning.

0: Lord God, thank you, even for the pain and suffering we bear. May we do it in the strength of Jesus Christ, knowing that out of pain and suffering will come the goal of your presence and your strength. Thank you for these moments tonight. In the name of the Savior, amen. And I just want to take these few moments to thank you for being there. Many of you who are old veterans know what I'm talking about. I'll never forget taking chapel for the Atlanta Falcons and Steve Markowski, the star quarterback. I never saw anybody with the scars that guy had on his arms. He can't really survive anything like that without having scars, with the linemen of the opposing team bearing down on you. But what a joyous testimony he had. In acceptance lieth peace, said Amy Carmichael. Let's take that with us tonight and through tomorrow. Amid the pain is victory. Don't forget to write our mailing address, Night Sounds, Wheaton, Illinois, 60189. Have a good day tomorrow, and until we meet again in a few short hours on the program, a very pleasant and restful good night.
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4: Catastrophic. It's really the only word to describe the shocking videos of the aftermath and the people overwhelmed by the floodwaters in Nepal. Already the deaths of over 350 people confirmed and more than 1,000 still missing. The violent torrent of water and mud came from high in the Himalayas, where a segment of a glacier broke off and crashed into a valley, which then turned a tranquil scene into a death trap. It triggered a devastating release of water, mud, and rock, one Earth scientist describing the scale of the event as apocalyptic. And yet, among the images of destruction are photos of neighbors and emergency workers wading into the wreckage and carrying victims to safety. Yes, it's tragic. And it may seem apocalyptic, but there is a day of destruction coming from which there will be no escape unless by faith you belong to Jesus Christ. He alone is our hope. I'm David Wolin at haventoday.org.
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6: Meteorologist Mike Cox, it will be partly cloudy tonight. It won't be too bad as far as the possibilities for rain are concerned. Maybe a pop-up shower or thunderstorm for the evening. We'll have a low of 64 tomorrow. A sunny day. There could be a pop-up shower or storm in the mountains tomorrow afternoon. We'll have a high of 88, then partly cloudy tomorrow night. Lows again around 64. The heat kicks up a little bit on Sunday with a mostly sunny day. Highs get up to 90 degrees.

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1: Did you know that God has two amazing gifts for you? 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Stay with me.
0: Expectations can either anchor you or completely wreck you. And Chip Ingram says there's a specific biblical way to get them right. Today on Living on the Edge, Chip Ingram shows us exactly what we can rightly expect from God, even in our hardest seasons. 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Now, if you have your Bible with you, open it to Philippians chapter 1, verse 27, and here's Chip with today's message titled, Understanding the Power of Expectations.
1: Your life and perspective and mine is geared around expectations. Here's the question. Where's your expectations? Open your notes. Let's learn from the Apostle Paul very specifically. What can we expect from God? And what does God expect of us? So with that, we pick it up. Paul says, this is my final lesson. What does God expect? He expects consistent conduct. Verse 27, whatever happens, conduct yourselves in a manner worthy of the gospel of Christ. Circle the little word, manner worthy. It's an interesting New Testament word. The Philippians would immediately recognize where he's going. He's kind of taking part of their personal experience, and he's going to give them this little parallel. And what the Apostle Paul was saying back then was, the problem with the Philippians is you're in danger of being Christians that don't live like Christians. Paul is saying is, this is what God expects. And then the very next line, you can imagine them thinking, well, how would you ever know for sure whether you're a Christian who's living like a Christian, whether you really are kind of a kingdom citizen living consistently? Well, in the very next verses, he explains. He says, what does it look like, this consistent conduct? Then whenever I come and see you or only hear about you in my absence, I'll know that you stand firm in one spirit, contending as one man for the faith of the gospel, without being frightened in any way by those who oppose you. And this will be a sign to them that they will be destroyed, but that you will be saved, and that by God. Now, I'd like you to circle three words, and I tried to make it as easy as possible. You notice they're in bold, right? The first thing is that you're standing firm, and then underline in one spirit. You're standing firm in a culture that is against you. But notice you're doing it in unity, in one spirit. You're together on this. Second, circle the word contending as one man. Literally, it's one souled. You're in this together, but you're contending for the faith. Put a box around the word faith. And then third, he says, don't be frightened. Do it without being frightened. Don't let it frighten you to where you shrink back and become sort of the secret agent Christian. This is about being bold. Here's a question I would ask all of you. Does everyone in a positive, winsome way know that you're a follower of Christ? Do they know it? Are you bold? God expects us to not give up, not give in, not shrink back. You got it? I would say 98% of all the people in this room say, you know, Chip's a little hyper, but that's Chip. I don't have a whole lot that I would disagree with what he just said. But when he started playing it out of what it would look like in my life, I'm not so sure that I have a consistent conduct. I'm not so sure that I'm not more worried about being a citizen of the United States that is more comfortable and more happy and doesn't create waves than I am a kingdom citizen of God. That when I get and realize that this little thing that we call time is running out, and I was made for this big thing called eternity. And when you live that kind of life, yeah, you'll probably have a little more pressure, a little bit more suffering, and a lot more joy, and a lot more love, and a lot more impact. And God will use you as a catalyst to transform your neighborhood, your coffee shop, your workplace, your sport team that you coach? Would you be willing to say, Lord, would you speak to me about, is my belief and my behavior telling the same story? And ask God to make you an agent of life and change. Because the world, right, is anyone concerned about what's going on other than me? I mean, there's a missile could be coming our way. There's division in this country. There's hatred like never before. And here's the deal. You are either a part of the solution or a part of the problem. There is no middle ground. Hiding in our cul-de-sacs, hoping that it won't affect us, and we just want to unconsciously be upwardly mobile.

0: And there's a responsibility to it. And Paul's playing with these Philippians and reminding them, hey, citizen, right, of Philippi, privilege, responsibility. Now, here's the grace gift God's given you. Privilege to believe. You can receive eternal life. He's changed your life. He's taken you out of the kingdom of darkness, placed you in the kingdom of light, sealed you with the Spirit, given you spiritual gifts, given you a purpose, given you a family of God, created a place forever and ever looking forward. And he's going to transform your life and make you more and more like Jesus so the world can see how much God loves them. It's an amazing grace gift to believe. So why don't you put a little box around believe? But he says, there's another gift. You've been given the gift to get to suffer. How many of you honestly, don't raise your hands, because it wouldn't many go. How many of you ever thought, suffering is a gift from God? That's foreign to American Christians. Suffering is a gift from God? Yes. He said, he's given you a gift of suffering, and you're going through this same struggle, this conflict, this persecution. Some of it is from within, and some of it is from without. Paul is going to leave Timothy at Ephesus, young pastor. 2 Timothy 3:12. Timothy, all those who desire to live a godly life in Christ Jesus will be persecuted. It's a promise. What's Paul doing? Setting expectations. You know, here's a young guy, I followed Jesus, I'm now a young pastor, what I'm going to do, I've sacrificed everything, it's going to be great, right? Well, you really live for God, you'll be persecuted. Or how about Jesus? How did he set expectations? The very last night, what did he say? Just think positive, guys. Just think positive. It's all going to be super duper. I'm going to heaven, I'll be back. We're going to mojo a little bit later together. What did he say? In the world, you'll have tribulation. You'll have troubles. But be of good cheer. I've overcome the world. In fact, I just read this morning, and I thought, in light of the current events, it was the very last time Jesus was hanging out with his disciples, and he basically gave his sermon to the Pharisees, and pretty unpopular, whitewashed tombs, snakes, vipers. I think I underlined the word hypocrite 7 or 8 times. I mean, I'm a follower of Jesus, and he just alienated the entire establishment and all the power. Jesus was perhaps the most politically incorrect person who's ever walked the face of the earth. And in the midst of that, you're following him thinking, whoa, and he's been talking about leaving, dying, raising from the dead, and they don't figure out what he's saying. And then he makes this crazy statement like, you see that temple? Destroy it. I'll rebuild it. I'm coming back. And the disciples took him aside privately and said, when will all this take place? And will there be a sign ahead of time to signal your return in the end of the world? Now, just listen to this. Don't let anyone mislead you. For many will come in my name saying, I'm the Messiah. They'll lead many astray. Wars will break out near and far, but don't panic. Yes, things must come, but the end won't follow immediately. Nations and kingdoms will proclaim war against each other. There'll be famines, earthquakes in many parts of the world. But all this will only be the beginning or the birth pangs of the horrors to come. Then you'll be arrested and persecuted and killed. How's this for preparing the team for the next game? You're going to be arrested, persecuted, and killed. You know what's interesting? They were. But they didn't give up, they didn't give in, and they didn't shrink back. Why? Because they knew it was true. They experienced God's power. They leaned into the suffering. He said, many, though, will turn away from me and betray me and hate each other. Many false prophets will appear, and they'll lead many people astray. Sin will be rampant everywhere, and the love of many will grow cold. Sound familiar? But those who endure to the end will be saved, and the good news about the kingdom will be preached throughout the whole world so that all the nations will hear it. And then finally, the end will come.
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1: Now, I'm in no way I think Jesus is coming back tomorrow. Ah, the end's coming. The sky's falling. But what would have to be happening in the world to tell us that it's close? Maybe more hurricanes? Bigger earthquakes? More wars? See, I think it's really interesting that we unconsciously think that some things that have happened in the past, they're going to happen probably someday, some way, but probably not in my lifetime. Really, Jesus goes on to say, it will be the same as in the day of Noah, where people were doing business, having parties, marrying, going about their life, and all I want to say is, it seems like the birth pangs are more intense now, and we should have an urgency at a level that we haven't had. And we shouldn't be afraid about our job. We shouldn't be afraid about our money. We shouldn't be afraid about our reputation. We shouldn't be afraid. We should be bold. Because here's the deal. At some point in time, there's going to be things that are true and things that are untrue. And the one thing Jesus said is, there is no gray. Anyone who's ashamed of me, I will be ashamed of them when I come with the angels with my Father. Paul said, I'm not ashamed of the gospel. Now the question is, are we willing to take that stand? Before we wrap it up, I have talked about suffering and Peter in 1 Peter 2, 20 and 21. You might jot that down. That's one you might actually want to memorize. Because when Peter writes, Nero is burning Christians and throwing them into the lions. And Peter's writing to the church. And it says, if you suffer for doing what's wrong, for being a crook, for doing evil things, what credit is that? But then he says, but if you suffer for doing what is right, being righteous, walking with God, making a difference, this finds favor with God. Are you ready for this? For you have been called to this purpose, to suffer, for Christ left you an example to follow. See, if we're trying to avoid suffering all the time, you will never become the man or a woman God designed you to be. You will never have the relationships, and you'll never have the impact. Jesus suffered. The apostles suffered. Now, here's the thing. Don't automatically think every time you're suffering that's because you're such a wonderful, committed, amazing follower of Jesus. Pretend we're on a highway together on this message, and I just park the car, and I say, there's a cul-de-sac. We're going to go over here just for a second, okay? Are you ready for a quick cul-de-sac? Here's the cul-de-sac. When you read scripture, there's at least six. There may be more, but I know of six specific reasons why we suffer. I'm not going to go through all these in detail, but here's what I want you to do. Maybe put a little box and then write this question. When you're going through a difficult time, ask God, why am I suffering? Why is this marriage like this? Why is this health like this? Why is this situation at work like this? Why am I having this problem with my son or daughter like this? Why am I so depressed right now? Okay? Just ask God. And what I'm going to say is, biblically, there's at least six possible reasons why you're suffering. And I've given you the passages so that you can do your own Bible study. But the first one is my sin. When I am angry, when I say things I shouldn't, when I do things that are wrong, when I'm rude to people, when I'm mean to one of my kids, when I lie or when I steal, and by the way, I've done all those things, there's consequences, right? Galatians 6, 7 and 8 says, sowing and reaping. You sow things and you reap them. So sometimes I'm suffering because I was either stupid or evil. And we all do stupid things, and we all do evil things. Second is other sin. 49:1 in Psalms, David says, a friend betrayed me. Drunk driver goes left of center, hits a car, someone you love. God didn't make him do it. He got drunk. God didn't create robots. Sometimes we suffer because of other people's sins. Third is spiritual attack. You know, you get in God's word on a regular basis, you decide to be more bold, I'll just warn you, stuff will start happening. Job was the most righteous man. He didn't know what was going on. Ephesians 6 will describe what spiritual attack looks like and how to defend yourself. Fourth, it's a fallen world. People came to Jesus and said, the tower in Siloam, it fell and these people died. hey, what's going on? And Jesus said, do you think that those who died are more sinful or unrighteous than others? I say no. And they said, in other words, concrete cracks, wood rots. In a fallen world, there's just certain things. It's a mystery. We can expect negative, difficult weather. It's not designed the way God wanted it. It's a fallen world. Fourth is spiritual discipline. God loves you so much, there are times that the velvet vice, Hebrews 12, he disciplines every son, he disciplines every daughter, and he'll get your attention in the way that makes sense to you. Some of us, apparently, it must be our health. I don't know anybody particular. ACL, back, ankle rebuild, I could go on. Some, it's a relationship. But sometimes we're asking God, take it away, take it away, take it away. He's saying, look, I'm trying to get your attention because I love you, like we get our kids' attention, so that you can look upward and we can address this issue, this arrogant issue, this pride issue, this lust issue. We all have those things, don't we? And you have a father who wants to help you. And then finally, spiritual development. There's times where Paul's living the life like never before, making a huge difference. And what happens? He gets this physical ailment that keeps him dependent, so people could see the power isn't Paul, but it's God. And he says, I've learned to be content. I want to give you a summary about suffering, and then I want us to pray. Suffering is God's gift to accomplish his ultimate good in a fallen world. Is that crazy? Suffering is God's gift. When I suffer, it draws me near. When I suffer, I look up. When I suffer, I have compassion for other people. When I suffer, life's not all about me. When I suffer, I'm not so judgmental. When I suffer, I'm following in the footsteps of Jesus, who suffered so you could live and I could live. Johnny Erickson Tata, quoting her coach, said, God permits what he hates to accomplish what he loves. What a truth. Lord, you know the suffering in this room, and you know the reasons. Lord, you know the world situation and the desperate, desperate need for regular, ordinary people like us to stand firm and to contend and to not shrink back. And yet we tell you that, God, we can't do that, and we're afraid and we struggle. But Lord, you have told us that Christ in us is the hope of glory, and that we can do all things through Jesus, who gives us strength. I have a little moment with your Heavenly Father and ask him, Lord, help me see myself right now the way you do. Help me grasp how much you love me. Help me to be a person who stands firm, doesn't give up, doesn't give in, doesn't shrink back. Help me lean into my suffering and discover some of the whys. Change me and then use me to change others.
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2: We're ending on a note that's a bit unusual. I talked about two gifts, and of course, the first gift is the gift that we can believe. But I don't think most of us think of suffering as a gift. And here's what I'd like you to do. I want you to lean back right now, and I want to give you the six reasons that suffering happens in a believer's life. And the first is that we sin. I do things that are wrong and I suffer. And the response is to confess and tell God I'm sorry. He forgives me. The second is other people sin against me. And in a fallen world, that's going to happen. Now, that's not God's will. That's not what he wants, but it happens. But God will use it for good. Third is spiritual attack. You know, there's times where I'm suffering because I'm in the midst of a real spiritual battle. And so I need discernment to know what's going on and why am I suffering? Because I want to respond with the armor of God. Fourth is in a fallen world, there are just certain things that happen. You know, we talked about Luke 17 and this tower that fell. Wood rots, bridges rust. It's a fallen world. It doesn't mean anyone did anything bad or wrong. Fifth is spiritual discipline. There are times that you are so loved by God that he kind of brings that velvet vise of circumstance to get your attention, to realign your life and your heart so he can give you the best. And then finally, it's just spiritual development. There are certain aspects of becoming like Jesus that you just can't ever experience or develop apart from suffering. And so let me encourage you, this might be one where you want to go to the website, download the notes. I've put all that information there so that you could look at something visually. And when you're suffering or when someone who is hurting that you care about is suffering, you can kind of walk through these reasons and begin to ask the Holy Spirit, Lord, I need to respond to suffering in different ways, but I need to discern why I'm suffering. God loves you. He's for you. It is a gift to suffer for doing what is right. Let's make sure that's why we're suffering. But we need insight from the Lord to know how to lean into the kind of suffering he allows in our life. Father, I pray, and I ask it in the name of the Lord Jesus, that those listening to my voice at this very moment that are going through difficult times, that you, by your Spirit, will give them discernment about the cause of their suffering and their response in order that they might meet you, become more and more like your Son, and experience your joy even in the midst of pain. In Jesus' name, amen.
0: I'm Dave Drewy. 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
5: With SRN News, I'm Keith Peters in Washington. The DEA says a pain specialist doled out thousands of illegal prescriptions for painkillers.
6: Pain specialist to athletic sports stars Joan Rubinger's website touts a client list that includes professional athletes in the NFL, NBA, and Olympic medalists. Over a four-year period, federal authorities say the nurse practitioner prescribed 260,000 pills containing controlled substances to patients in more than 20 states. Justice Department lawyers describe her practice as highly unorthodox and that she instructed her clients on how to evade detection. Last month, the DEA revoked Rubinger's ability to prescribe opioid. A spokesperson says she is still licensed to practice in California and New York. I'm Lisa Dwyer.
5: Federal Reserve Chair Kevin Warsh signaled on Friday the Federal Reserve is not ruling out an interest rate hike as inflation remains too high.
7: We must be confident that underlying inflation is moving to our objective clearly and at sufficient speed. Otherwise, we have work to do. That's our job, that's our mandate, and that's our charge to keep.
5: In his first high-profile speech at the Fed's annual conference at Jackson Hole, Wyoming, Warsh acknowledged in prepared remarks Friday that recent inflation reports show that it has cooled a bit, but they do not tell me that underlying trends have meaningfully improved. President Donald Trump on Friday said the U.S. has entered an agreement with Venezuela to take control of 65 billion barrels of the South American country's oil reserves. Trump called it the biggest oil deal in history. On Wall Street, the Dow down by 9 points. The NASDAQ dropped 138. The S&P 500 lower by 19. This is SRN News.
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1: 91.5, the blessing weather. I'm meteorologist Mike Cox. We will have a mostly sunny and mostly dry Saturday, but I can't rule out a pop-up shower or thunderstorm, especially in the mountains as we go through the afternoon today. We'll have a high of 88. Tonight, partly cloudy, only a small chance of rain in those higher elevation locations. In the evening, we'll have a low of 64 degrees. The weather turns hotter for Sunday with a mostly sunny day and a high of 90. And then for Monday, mostly sunny skies. Highs get up to 91 degrees.

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3: You just think about all the people in the world who have lots and lots of money, who can spend all the time they want to on themselves. 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
0: Well, you've almost done it. 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
6: I'm meteorologist Mike Cox. We will have a mostly sunny and mostly dry Saturday, but I can't rule out a pop-up shower or thunderstorm, especially in the mountains as we go through the afternoon today. We'll have a high of 88. Tonight, partly cloudy, only a small

chance of rain in those higher elevation locations. In the evening, we'll have a low of 64 degrees. The weather turns hotter for Sunday with a mostly sunny day and a high of 90. And then for Monday, mostly sunny skies. Highs get up to 91 degrees. 90.

0: 91.5 The Blessing, WHCB, Bristol Kingsport, Johnson City. Kenneth Hill here. I've been told by some folks I don't say much at the top of the hour. Well, I can't really say too much, but I can tell you that Jesus Christ, God's own Son, came to this earth and died for your sin that you might have your sins forgiven. So turn from your sin, turn to Jesus Christ, and receive Him as your personal Savior. And there'll be a home in heaven for you. I can tell you that in 30 seconds.
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2: And this is again from the book of Proverbs, Proverbs 23, verse 7. And it is a profound concept that your mind controls your life. Through the mind comes the thoughts that direct the things you do. And so how important it is to guard your mind. We're going to talk about this as we open our Bibles today and again on Monday and talk about the importance of your mental self, the importance of your mind and how you think. Friends, we're getting down to the very last couple of days of the month of August, which means I only have two more days, today and Monday, to tell you about this book that we have written that we want you to have. It will get into your mind. You will find you're getting wrapped up in these truths, because this book is called God's Heart for Israel. And in a day when the Jewish people and the nation of Israel are taking big hits from people all over the world, including from our own country, it's really important for us to know what the Bible says about God and Israel and us. What should our attitude be toward this nation? I know some people like to write this off and say the Israel of the Bible is not the Israel of today. But in my estimation, that is nonsense, and it doesn't make any sense at all. Israel is God's nation. It has always been. It will continue to be. And the Bible says that God blesses those who bless Israel, and He curses those who curse Israel. History will demonstrate that God told the truth about that. I want to make sure we stay on the right side of God and the right side of Israel. I've written all about it in this book. It's over 100 pages, beautifully designed in a gift book, and it's yours for the asking when you send a gift of any size to Turning Point today. Thank you for your investment. And now let's begin this two-part message called You Are Not What You Think You Are, But What You Think You Are. Ever have somebody come up to you when you look like you're in deep thought and say to you, what are you thinking about? Happens often between a husband and wife. Don asked me that once in a while. What are you thinking about? And while that is a casual question, it's a very important question, isn't it? What do you think? James Allen has been called a literary man of mystery, but little is known about him. He never achieved fame or fortune. He died at the age of 48, wrote 19 or 20 books, most of which nobody's ever heard of. Yet he wrote one book, one little tiny volume that was discovered after his death. It was the second book that he had ever written, and perhaps the one which he himself felt that it wasn't very good. And that little book that was discovered from the writings of James Allen has sold millions of copies. And it has influenced countless number of lives. Let me tell you a little bit about him. He was born in England. His father was grappling with a failing business and was almost bankrupt. He traveled to America searching for a new job, and instead he was waylaid, robbed, and murdered. And back in England, the family's ensuing financial crisis forced young James Allen to drop out of school at the age of 15 and get a job. He became a personal assistant in the world of British manufacturers, and he worked at that profession until 1902, and then at the age of 38, one day he just walked in and he quit and walked away. James and his wife moved to a little coastal town in England, and he lived there for about 10 years before his early death.
3: He kept a strict routine. Each morning he'd get up before dawn and hike to the top of the nearby hillside and spend an hour in meditation. Then he would return to his house and devote the morning to writing. And then in the afternoon, he would work in his garden or involve himself in his hobbies. As far as we know, James Allen was not a Christian. But one little book he wrote was based on a Bible verse from the book of Proverbs. And that small volume almost single-handedly gave rise to the self-improvement and positive thinking movement of the past 100 years. The book is entitled, As a Man Thinketh. And it's based on Proverbs chapter 23 and verse 7, which says, For as he thinks in his heart, so is he. Say that with me out loud. For as he thinks in his heart, so is he. The point of As a Man Thinketh is simple. Our thoughts are the most important thing about us. All that we achieve or fail to achieve is the direct result of the way we think. Our thoughts are like seeds that produce crops. James Allen wrote in his book, Good thoughts and actions can never produce bad results, and bad thoughts and actions can never produce good results. And this is but saying that nothing can come from corn but corn, nothing from nettles but nettles. Men understand this law in the natural world and they work with it, but few understand it in the moral world, though its operation is just as simple and undeviating. His point is that what we think is what we are, and our lives run in the direction of our thoughts. If we think angry thoughts, guess what? We'll be angry. If we think positive thoughts, we'll be positive. If we think negative thoughts, we'll be negative. The mind is like a garden, and we have to cultivate it, and we are responsible for the kind of seed that we drop into the furrows of our mind. To quote Allen again, a person's mind may be likened to a garden which may be intelligently cultivated or allowed to run wild. But whether cultivated or neglected, it must and will bring forth fruit. If the useful seeds are not put into the garden, an abundance of useless seeds will fall upon it and will continue to produce their fruit. This is a particular application of the proverb that says in Galatians 6, 7, whatsoever a man sows, that shall he also reap. Proverbs 23, 7 teaches us that what we think is what we become. And while this is an important principle of the Word of God, I need to tell you, it's also been used to build the case for many unscriptural ideas. The positive mental attitude industry has used this verse in almost all of its literature. Maybe you've heard it something like this. Whatever your mind can conceive and your heart can believe, you can achieve. Or maybe you've heard it this way. Think your way to success. Many other such ideas. But this is not what the proverb is teaching. We do not have the power to think things into existence, no matter what anyone says. This view of thinking is ungodly humanism. But to understand that our thoughts are powerful is not humanistic at all. It is very, very biblical. The Bible teaches us that our thoughts are important and that we cannot change our lives unless we change our thoughts. What we do with our thinking determines what we become. We are not what we think we are, but what we think we are. An anonymous author explained this concept in these terms. He says, whatever you hold in your mind will tend to occur in your life. If you continue to believe as you have always believed, you will continue to act as you have always acted. And if you continue to act as you have always acted, you will continue to get what you have always gotten. If you want different results in your life or in your work, all you have to do is change your mind. Now, this is borne out a lot of times in Scripture, and I want to just use one illustration about a man whose story is told in the book of 1 Kings. We all know this man. His name is Elijah. If you were to chart the life of Elijah, the highest point on your chart would be his victory on Mount Carmel over the prophets of Baal, when he mocked the gods of the ungodly prophets. And then after he had won a tremendous victory and the fire of God came down and licked up his sacrifice, we're told that Elijah went and slew all the prophets of Baal. There could not have been a more wonderful, victorious moment against ungodliness than there was that night. Take it in the Old Testament context as you will. That was the mountaintop experience for Elijah. How many of you know that quite often after a mountaintop experience, you have one that's just exactly the opposite? The height of the mountain sometimes says often determines the depth of the valley. And the next time we look in on Elijah, he's gone from the mountaintop to the valley. In fact, the queen went to see Ahab, the king, and when King Ahab told Jezebel what Elijah had done to all her favorite clergymen, she was furious. And the Bible says she brought everything to power that she as a queen could bring, and she chased Elijah. And Elijah, in a moment's time, went from exhilaration to depression. In fact, I don't have time to take you to that scripture, but let me give you some expressions out of the dialogue that Elijah had with God. He's running from this woman, just one lone woman after him. And he says he felt worthless. He said, I'm no better than my ancestors. He felt hopeless. He ran for his life. He felt isolated. I am the only prophet left, he said. And he was unable to cope. I've had enough. In fact, he actually told the Lord, if it's all right, just take my life. I'd like to die. This is a prophet who just came down off the mountain. And the Bible says that after God provided some food and rest for his embattled prophet, he restructured his thoughts and gave him some life. He showed himself to Elijah. The Bible says, the Lord is about to pass by. He filled his future with hope because God would accompany him, encouraged Elijah to go back the way he came. He revealed that he was not isolated as he thought he was. In fact, God gave him some statistics. He said, I still have 7,000 prophets in Israel who have not bowed the knee to Baal. Elijah, you're not alone. And he infused Elijah's life with meaning. He gave him a mission for him to accomplish. Now, Elijah thought his problem was Jezebel. But there will always be problems like Jezebel in our lives. The real challenge for Elijah wasn't Jezebel. The real problem for Elijah was what was going on between his ears, in his mind. It is surprising, is it not, as we look around, how much we can observe about this principle. And it's very surprising to look into the Bible and to see how much the Bible has to say about the power of our minds and our thoughts. And the more we learn about the complexity of our minds that God has given us, the more we can understand why it's a priority in Scripture. In my study, I found a description of the human mind. I just cannot tell you how awesome this is. The human brain's 12 to 14 billion cells are only a shadow of its complexity. For each cell sends out thousands of connecting tendrils so that a single cell may be connected with 10,000 neighboring cells, each of which is constantly exchanging data impulses. These 12 to 14 billion brain cells times 10,000 connectors make the human mind an unparalleled computer. The mind's activity has been compared to 1,000 switchboards, each big enough to serve New York City, all running at full speed as they receive and send questions and orders. Put another way, there is more electronic equivalent in one human brain than in all the radio and television stations of the entire world put together. The human brain does not miss a thing. It's capable of giving and receiving the subtlest input, from imagining a universe in which time bends to creating the polyphonic texture of a Bach fugue or transmitting and receiving a message from God, a feat that no computer could ever accomplish. I want to take you to several passages of the New Testament that outline the priorities of this incredible mind that God has given to each one of us, and especially to each of us who are followers of Christ. First of all, I want to talk to you about the priority of a devoted mind. In Matthew 22:37, in response to a question, Jesus said, "You shall love the Lord your God with all your heart, with all your soul, and with all your mind." Now, most of us have a pretty good idea of what it means to love the Lord our God with all of our heart and with all of our soul. But how do you love God with your mind? What does it mean to love God with your mind? It means, first of all, to understand that the mind is important. That's a good beginning place. And I say that because during my years as a pastor, I have run into many individuals who have denigrated the importance of the mind by saying that we need to be guided by the Spirit and not by the mind. They have even postulated that we are at our best when we put our minds into neutral and let our emotions and our spirits take control. And so we have come up with this term, mindless Christianity, which describes an anti-intellectualism in much of evangelicalism and the total abdication of the mind in much of emotional Christianity. The Bible does not give us that option. In fact, one of the general principles for all of us who follow Christ is that we're to do everything to the glory of God. 1 Corinthians 10:31 says, whether you eat or drink or whatever you do, do all to the glory of God. We evangelicals characteristically pit our heart against our head. And we opt for the heart as being more spiritual than the head. We are like the Tin Woodman in the wonderful Wizard of Oz, who chooses a heart rather than a head. If you know that wonderful story, you probably remember the dialogue that goes something like this. Why didn't you walk around the hole? Asked the Tin Woodman. Well, I didn't know enough, replied the Scarecrow. My head is stuffed with straw, you know, and that is why I'm going to Oz to ask him for some brains. Oh, I see, said the Tin Woodman, but after all, brains are not the best thing in the world. Have you any? Inquired the Scarecrow. No, he said, my head is quite empty. But once I had brains and a heart also, so having tried them both, I should rather have a heart. All the same, said the Scarecrow, I shall ask for brains instead of a heart, for a fool would not know what to do with a heart if he had one. I shall take the heart, said the Tin Woodman, for brains do not make one happy, and happiness is the best thing in the world. Many Christians have made the same choice as the Tin Woodman, exchanging their mind for their heart. And we know now how unbiblical such an exchange really is, for the Bible says we're to love the Lord our God with all our heart and with all of our soul and with all of our mind. This can only mean a determination to develop our thinking process to its fullest potential. We must learn how to love the Lord our God with all of our minds. But before we move on to the next thing, let me tell you about something I read from Benjamin Warfield, who was a great scholar who taught for 34 years at Princeton Seminary. He pleaded with his students never to exchange the mind for the heart or the heart for the mind. This is the greatest statement I've ever read about this controversy. He said, sometimes we hear it said that 10 minutes on your knees will give you a truer, deeper, more operative knowledge of God than 10 hours over your books. Why should you turn from God when you turn to your books, or feel that you must turn from your books in order to turn to God? Put your heart into your studies. Do not merely occupy your mind with them, but put your heart into them. They will bring you daily and hourly into the very presence of God. What a great instruction for students. The Bible says that when we study, we should put our heart into it. And when we worship, we should put our mind into it, that we should not play this game of the dichotomy which says it's the heart versus the mind. It's both. Listen again to the commandment. You shall love the Lord your God with all your heart and soul and mind. In other words, with all that you are, you're to love the Lord your God. That's the priority of a devoted mind. But then there's the priority of a dedicated mind. Did you ever read these verses from Philippians and Corinthians? Philippians 2:5, let this mind be in you, which was also in Christ Jesus. Or who has known the mind of the Lord that he may instruct him, but we have the mind of Christ. To have the mind of Christ does not mean that we are infallible and we start playing God. To have the mind of Christ means to look at life through the Savior's point of view. Looking at life through his values and the desires in his mind, it means to think God's thoughts and not think as the world thinks. Now stop again and think with me about the power of your mind. The dizzying potential of the human mind reaches its apex in the possibility of possessing the mind of Christ through the ministry of the Holy Spirit. A possibility affirmed by Paul when he said, "We have the mind of Christ." No computer will ever be able to think God's thoughts, nor will any device ever be able to know the heart of God or do his works, but the mystery which resides between our ears has this capacity. It was created for this very purpose, to have the mind of Christ, a dedicated mind. What about the third one, the priority of a disciplined mind? 1 Peter 1:13. "Therefore, gird up the loins of your mind and be sober and rest your hope fully upon the grace that is to be brought to you at the revelation of Jesus Christ." And 2 Corinthians 10:5 puts it this way, "Casting down arguments and every high thing that exalts itself against the knowledge of God, bring every thought into captivity to the obedience of Christ." The disciplined mind. First of all, 1 Peter says we're to gird up the loins of our minds. When soldiers would go to war, they would take their long flowing robes and tuck their robes into the belt that went around them so that the robe wouldn't get in the way of their ability to move quickly in the battle. And Peter uses that to give us a picture of how we're to deal with our minds. It all is about focus. We're to get rid of the extraneous things, the things that get in our way, and focus our minds. Be proactive about the use of your mind. Don't be just kind of mindless, just letting whatever happen. But remember, the screen of your mind is totally under your control, and there are choices you can make. And the Bible says you're to bring every thought into captivity unto Christ. That seems like an unreasonable and impossible task. But let us not be discouraged by the fact that it is a goal that is very high, but let it motivate us to say that as much as it's possible for me, I'm going to have a controlling interest in what crosses my mind. I'm not going to feed my mind with things that will be destructive to me or will not be positive or beneficial to me. Oswald Chambers wrote, "God will not make me think like Jesus. I have to do it by myself. I have to bring every thought into captivity to the obedience of Christ." Now, let me just stop for a moment and say, in this culture, when we are bombarded by so many impulses from so many different places, this is much more difficult than it's ever been in any culture in the history of the world. And it is not something that will happen naturally. It will take action on our part, discipline on our part. I don't know if you remember this. When I was growing up, this really dates me, but I remember when television kind of came along. My father was a pastor. My father was really concerned about TV, even though the one we had was so small, you had to be almost sitting right on top of it to see it, and it was all fuzzy. I remember that. Every time a commercial came on, especially if it was a beer commercial or a cigarette commercial, my father would get up and either turn the channel or turn the volume down. We didn't have remote controls back then. But as time went along and things got a little bit more relaxed, we who were the children, we became the remote controls. Dad would say, "Turn that off. Turn that off. Come on, turn it off." He didn't want that stuff going through our mind. He didn't want us to be impacted by the commercials that were on TV that he thought could be hurtful to us. Now, how many of you know we've come a long way from that? I mean, the commercials we got on TV right now are not fit for anybody to see, some of them, let alone children. I've always been impressed with my kids. We have them at our house a lot, and I never have talked to them about this, but they are so protective over what our grandchildren are allowed to watch on TV. And sometimes I'm watching a mystery or something and they'll come in and Don will say, "You gotta turn that off. We don't want kids to be watching mysteries at their age." That's kind of a picture of how we have to function with our minds, isn't it? We have to decide. You know, obviously the internet is a real big problem today. You'd be better off not to have the internet than to be brought into some of the filth that is available on the internet. You'd be better off, if that's an issue with you, just to disconnect it and say, "I don't need it."
2: And you know, this is really interesting to me that countries all over the world are now saying that their internet will not be available to children until the age of 16, one place to the age of 18. I can't think of anything that would do more good for the children of our world than for that to be true, because the vast majority of the things that are on the internet are not productive for kids or for anybody. And they get these kids wrapped up and subjected to all of this, and it's, well, I just think it's a good thing to step back and say, wait a minute, while there are good things that can happen through the internet, and we're grateful for those things, we need to be more disciplined in managing the things that are hurting our families and hurting our children. We'll have more about right thinking when we get together on Monday. In the meantime, have a good weekend. Be sure to get to church and be an encouragement to somebody over the weekend. I'm David Jeremiah. Thankful to have you with us. Have a good day.
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3: I'm meteorologist Mike Cox. We will have a mostly sunny and mostly dry Saturday, but I can't rule out a pop-up shower or thunderstorm, especially in the mountains as we go through the afternoon today. We'll have a high of 88. Tonight, partly cloudy, only a small chance of rain in those higher elevation locations. In the evening, we'll have a low of 64 degrees. The weather turns hotter for Sunday with a mostly sunny day and a high of 90. And then for Monday, mostly sunny skies. Highs get up to 91 degrees.

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0: When the hassles of life wear you down, our songs remind you where the power is. 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
4: I'm meteorologist Mike Cox. We will have a mostly sunny and mostly dry Saturday, but I can't rule out a pop-up shower or thunderstorm, especially in the mountains as we go through the afternoon today. We'll have a high of 88. Tonight, partly cloudy, only a small chance of rain in those higher elevation locations. In the evening, we'll have a low of 64 degrees. The weather turns hotter for Sunday with a mostly sunny day and a high of 90. And then for Monday, mostly sunny skies. Highs get up to 91 degrees.

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3: If you have millions of dollars, you should be far happier than those who do not. 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
4: Millions seldom smile.
3: And the richest man in the ancient world, King Solomon.
4: When I surveyed all that my hands have done, everything was meaningless, a chasing after the wind.
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4: The lottery has brought me misery. I am no happier now than when I didn't have two pennies to rub together.
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5: Hello, everybody. I'm Greg Patton in the New America. 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I'm Greg Patton. I can't wait to share all of these things with you.

Thunderstorm, especially in the mountains as we go through the afternoon today. We'll have a high of 88. Tonight, partly cloudy, only a small chance of rain in those higher elevation locations. In the evening, we'll have a low of 64 degrees. The weather turns hotter for Sunday with a mostly sunny day and a high of 90. And then for Monday, mostly sunny skies. Highs get up to 91 degrees.

Just give me Jesus. 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
6: I'm meteorologist Mike Cox. We will have a mostly sunny and mostly dry Saturday, but I can't rule out a pop-up shower or thunderstorm, especially in the mountains as we go through the afternoon today. We'll have a high of 88. Tonight, partly cloudy, only a small chance of rain in those higher elevation locations. In the evening, we'll have a low of 64 degrees. The weather turns hotter for Sunday with a mostly sunny day and a high of 90. And then for Monday, mostly sunny skies. Highs get up to 91 degrees.

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5: In a sense, we all live in earthquake zones. 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
9: I'm meteorologist Mike Cox. We will have a mostly sunny and mostly dry Saturday, but I can't rule out a pop-up shower or thunderstorm, especially in the mountains as we go through the afternoon today. We'll have a high of 88. Tonight, partly cloudy, only a small chance of rain in those higher elevation locations in the evening. We'll

have a low of 64 degrees. The weather turns hotter for Sunday with a mostly sunny day and a high of 90. And then for Monday, mostly sunny skies. Highs get up to 91 degrees.

E.M. Bounds said, "Those who know God the best are the richest and most powerful in prayer. Little acquaintance with God and strangeness and coldness to Him make prayer a rare and feeble thing." 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

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I want you to see what we're doing right now and how you can get involved in helping us here at WHCB, and I say thank you.

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1: A friend of mine told me he enjoyed perfect vision for years. However, with age and time, he told me, he eventually lost his perfect vision without realizing what had happened. He still doesn't know how long the problem went undetected. In the very same way, none of us is physically perfect. We're not morally perfect, and we're not spiritually perfect. In fact, if we're honest, we've all sinned. We've all made wrong turns. We've all gone down alleys we shouldn't have. And we've all fallen short of God's standard. That's why Jesus Christ died on the cross, was buried, and rose again. He longs for us to be spiritually restored. He wants you to see clearly. He wants you to live again. To find out how, call us at 1-888-NEED-HIM, 1-888-NEED-HIM, or go to www.chataboutjesus.com, 1-888-NEED-HIM.
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4: Meteorologist Mike Cox, we will have a mostly sunny and mostly dry Saturday, but I can't rule out a pop-up shower or thunderstorm, especially in the mountains as we go through the afternoon today. We'll have a high of 88. Tonight, partly cloudy, only a small chance of rain in those higher elevation locations. In the evening, we'll have a low of 64 degrees. The weather turns hotter for Sunday with a mostly sunny day and a high of 90. And then for Monday, mostly sunny skies, highs get up to 91 degrees.

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4: 91.5, the blessing weather.
5: I'm meteorologist Mike Cox. We will have a mostly sunny and mostly dry Saturday, but I can't rule out a pop-up shower or thunderstorm, especially in the mountains as we go through the afternoon today. We'll have a high of 88. Tonight, partly cloudy, only a small chance of rain in those higher elevation locations. In the evening, we'll have a low of 64 degrees. The weather turns hotter for Sunday with a mostly sunny day and a high of 90. And then for Monday, mostly sunny skies, highs get up to 91 degrees.

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WHCB, Bristol, Kingsport, Johnson City, 91.5 FM. We are here to remind you of God's grace and goodness. We're here to remind you to enjoy yourself today in Christ Jesus. You can have a wonderful time just thinking about what God has prepared for you, not only in the afterlife, but here in this life. He said he came that we might have life and have it more abundantly. And I'm praying for the abundant life for you.

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0: I just love that it's more than music. 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

0: 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Good enough isn't in your vocabulary because you're convinced that anything less than perfect is failure. The pressure is exhausting, but you can't seem to stop pushing yourself toward an impossible standard. Perfectionism isn't about excellence, but about fear. Fear of failure, fear of rejection, fear of not being enough. It's a prison where you're both the guard and the prisoner, never able to rest, never able to celebrate success because there's always something that could be better. 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His grace covers your imperfections, and His strength is made perfect in your weakness. 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
4: I'm meteorologist Mike Cox. We will have a mostly sunny and mostly dry Saturday, but I can't rule out a pop-up shower or thunderstorm, especially in the mountains as we go through the afternoon today. We'll have a high of 88. Tonight, partly cloudy, only a small chance of rain in those higher elevation locations. In the evening, we'll have a low of 64 degrees. The weather turns hotter for Sunday with a mostly sunny day and a high of 90. And then for Monday, mostly sunny skies, highs get up to 91 degrees.

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0: Picture this. You're driving along in the car with the kids in the backseat playing quietly. All is well. The birds are singing, traffic is light, and the other drivers are being considerate. Then you begin to scan the radio dial, and you hear one of your favorite secular songs. You hit the last note perfectly as the song ends. Then, out of the blue, you hear the announcer say something so ghastly and horrific. You violently smack the off button, but it's too late. It's bad enough that you heard it. But what's even worse, your kids heard it. And though they struggle to remember to clean their rooms every day, they will undoubtedly be able to repeat what they heard on the radio word for word. To your parents, who never trusted your parenting methods anyway, and they take the opportunity to sit you down and share their techniques. 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And then you have to say, don't ever say that again, ever. 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
6: Meteorologist Mike Cox, we will have a mostly sunny and mostly dry Saturday, but I can't rule out a pop-up shower, thunderstorm.

especially in the mountains as we go through the afternoon today. We'll have a high of 88. Tonight, partly cloudy, only a small chance of rain in those higher elevation locations. In the evening, we'll have a low of 64 degrees. The weather turns hotter for Sunday with a mostly sunny day and a high of 90. And then for Monday, mostly sunny skies. Highs get up to 91 degrees.

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listening to WHCB, Bristol Kingsport Johnson City, and we take weather seriously. We have a staff meteorologist, Mike Cox, that you hear on WHCB every day, and you can find out anything you want to know about the weather forecast by going to our weather blog. 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

0: The days are getting closer for the fall fundraiser here on WHCB. There's going to be three very special days with three distinct concepts. 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
0: Hello, everybody. I'm Greg Patton in the New America. Until people can comprehend the true nature of man, that being that we're not good but have depraved hearts, Jeremiah 17:9, yeah, our heart is deceitful. It's above all things desperately wicked. Who can understand the heart of man? 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I'm Greg Patton. I can't wait to share all of these things with you.
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7: I'm meteorologist Mike Cox. We will have a mostly sunny and mostly dry Saturday, but I can't rule out a pop-up shower or thunderstorm, especially in the mountains as we go through the afternoon today. We'll have a high of 88. Tonight, partly cloudy, only a small chance of rain in those higher elevation locations. In the evening, we'll have a low of 64 degrees. The weather turns hotter for Sunday with a mostly sunny day and a high of 90. And then for Monday, mostly sunny skies. Highs get up to 91 degrees.

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0: Welcome to Bible Basics, a program designed to present the teaching of Scripture clearly so that your faith will rest on solid biblical knowledge. We're glad you could join us today as Dr. Eugene Priddy begins a series of three messages about the parables Jesus taught.
1: Thank you, Jerry. And greetings to all you listening friends out there who are tuning into this program day by day, or perhaps week by week, depending on where you're listening to it. We are getting a wide response to the program. We've heard from several countries in the Caribbean and from here in the United States. But we'd like to hear from you. If you haven't written us yet, if this program's been a blessing to you, sit down after the program and take a paper and pencil and jot us a note. We'd like to know that you're listening. And we'd like to know that this program is a blessing to you, if of course it is. If it isn't, then don't write us. We don't need to know that unless you want to tell us that we need to change something. In that case, then write us and let us know what it is you think we should change. We'll be glad to entertain that and pray about it, see what the Lord would lead us to do. But now we're looking at the parables about the kingdom. This is the first of three programs that we'll be doing on the parables. You will remember, if you've been listening in past programs, that our last program saw that Jesus began to meet public opposition from the Jewish leaders about halfway through his 3.5-year ministry. Because of the opposition, Jesus began to teach in parables. This form of teaching hides truth from those who willfully reject Jesus, but it reveals the mysteries of the kingdom of God to those who are willing to follow him. The word parable is made up of two different words in the original language of the Bible. You, of course, know that the Bible was originally written in Greek, that is, the New Testament portion, and the word parable comes from a Greek word which means to throw, and the other half of it means alongside of. Therefore, the parable is an illustration or a story taken from normal life that everybody knows about, and it's thrown alongside a spiritual truth to illustrate it. The writers of the Old Testament used a few parables, but Jesus is the only one to use them in the New Testament. Now, you may say, well, what about Paul in Romans chapter 11? Paul used some types, such as the olive tree, but that does not qualify as a parable since it's not a story as such. Each parable has been given a title to help us recognize which one we're speaking about. Of course, the titles are not in the original Bible, but we've added the titles in our thinking just to say this is the parable of the sower, or that's the parable of the householder, or whatever. For example, one parable is called the parable of the sower because it speaks of a man sowing seed as an illustration of spreading the word of God. Jesus taught many because it speaks of a man sowing seed as an illustration of spreading the word of God. Jesus taught many things in parables, but at this particular time, he taught 5 parables to the multitudes and 4 parables in private to his disciples. Matthew's gospel contains 8 of these 9 parables taught on this occasion, 4 of the public ones and 4 of the private ones. Mark has 2, which are used in Matthew, and 1 additional one. On this occasion, Luke has only 1 parable, but it's also used by Matthew and Mark. So it boils down to this. 5 parables were taught to the multitudes, 4 in Matthew and 1 in Mark, and the rest of them are duplicates. These 5 parables are the sower, the tares, the mustard seed, the leaven, and the harvest. Since Jesus wanted to give his own disciples more teaching, he taught them 4 more parables in private after he taught the 5 public ones. These 4 private parables are the treasure, the pearl, the dragnet, and the householder. Entire books have been written on the parables, so we'll not be able to cover each one in detail. We find ourselves in the same predicament here as we did on the Sermon on the Mount. This is a short program, and we can't go into every detail on the subject. However, we will begin a study of those given to the multitude in today's lesson. But first, let's look at the background setting of the private parables, or the public parables, that is, in Matthew chapter 13, verses 1 to 3. Matthew and Mark place these public parables at a time when Jesus went out of his house and began to teach by the shore of the Sea of Galilee. You will remember that he made his home in Capernaum at this time, which was right on the sea. The scripture says that a great multitude gathered to him so that he got into a boat and sat down. And the whole multitude was standing on the beach, and he spoke many things to them in parables. That's Matthew 13, verses 2 and 3. Now, the first parable that he gave to them was the parable of the sower. Some call this the parable of the soils because it teaches more about the soil on which the seed falls than it teaches about the sower who actually sows the seed. This is what Jesus said in Matthew 13, beginning with verse 3, that is the last half of that verse, up through verse 8. Behold, the sower went out to sow, and as he sowed, some seed fell by the road, and the birds came and ate them up. And others fell upon the rocky places, where they did not have much soil, and immediately they sprang up, because they had no depth of soil. But when the sun had risen, they were scorched, and because they had no root, they withered away. And others fell among the thorns, and the thorns came up and choked them out. And others fell on the good ground, or good soil, and yielded a crop, some 100-fold, some 60, and some 30.

left to ourselves to understand this parable, because Jesus begins in Matthew 13, 18 to explain it. It has to do with the different ways people respond to hearing the word about the kingdom of God. The seed fell first beside the road, and Jesus explains, when anyone hears the word of the kingdom and does not understand it, the evil one comes and snatches away what has been sown in his heart. This is the one on whom the seed was sown beside the road, Matthew 13, 19. So we see that the one who heard the word did not understand it. Thus Satan had the opportunity to snatch it away so that it would not bear fruit. This may explain why many people must hear the gospel more than once before they understand and receive it. The second place on which the seed was sown was rocky, without much soil on top. Jesus explains that by saying this in chapter 13 of Matthew, verses 20 to 21. This is the man who hears the word and immediately receives it with joy. Yet he has no firm root in himself, but is only temporary. And when affliction or persecution arises because of the word, immediately he falls away. Some have used this to teach that it's possible for one to receive Christ and then to fall away under affliction or persecution and lose his or her salvation. Note that verse 21 says, he has no firm root in himself, but is only temporary. You know what that means. That means that the person was never really saved in the first place because he is not rooted in Christ. A root in oneself is no good. Only a root in Jesus Christ is solid. In other words, when one's salvation is rooted in himself rather than in Christ, he can be easily shaken. Salvation must be rooted in Christ and not in ourselves. It's no wonder that affliction and persecution cause them to fall away because they were never rooted in the right place to begin with. The third time, seed was sown on soil where thorns came up and choked it out. Jesus explains this by saying, quote, this is the man who hears the word and the worry of the world and the deceitfulness of riches choke the word, and it becomes unfruitful. Matthew 13, 22. In other words, worry about worldly things and the deceitfulness that comes with the pursuit of riches choke out the word of God, and it produces no fruit in the life of the individual. In some countries, many people live like that. They have become rich and pay attention to their worldly pursuits. Consequently, they pay little attention to the commands of the Word of God to be righteous, holy, and above reproach. The fourth and final soil on which the seed was sown was good soil. It yielded a good crop with much fruit. It produced 100-fold, some of it 60-fold, some of it 30-fold. Jesus explains this by saying that the good soil is, quote, the man who hears the word and understands it, who indeed bears fruit and brings forth, Matthew 13, 23. Notice that some bring forth 100-fold, some 60, some 30. The word is the same, and the soil is the same, but the fruit is not the same. God's word will bear 100-fold in some people, 60-fold in other people, and only 30 in others. Notice, however, that the word always produces some fruit in good soil. No one who has received the word of God with an open heart and with real sincerity will produce no fruit at all. All produce some fruit, at least 30-fold. Mark, in his gospel in chapter 4, verses 26 through 29, goes on to show how Jesus teaches that the seed of the word of God grows by itself, and we do not understand exactly how it grows. Jesus said in that passage, the seed sprouts up and grows. How? He himself does not know. The soil produces crops by itself, first the blade, then the head, then the mature grain in the head. But when the crop permits, he immediately puts in the sickle because the harvest has come. In other words, we sow the seed of the word of God like a farmer sows seed in soil. He knows that it works. He knows that it germinates. He knows that it grows into a full-grown plant and that it will eventually produce fruit which sustains life. So it is with the word of God.
We do not know how it germinates, nor how it grows, but we know that it will eventually produce a spiritually mature person. We have looked at two parables, the parable of the sower and the explanation of the seed that grows by itself. These both concern the kingdom of God. And we saw that not all people respond to the preaching of the gospel or the good news about Jesus and the kingdom of God in the same way. Many hear it and do not understand, thus giving Satan the opportunity.

0: kind of response have you given to the Word of God? Are you one of those who produce good fruit for the kingdom? Or are you one of those who trusts in himself? If you only pretend to be a Christian for personal gain, whatever that gain may be, may God have mercy upon your soul and grant you repentance that leads to life. Otherwise, the day of God's judgment comes, and then you will be in serious trouble.
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4: 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In this program, we want to encourage you in your Christian faith by showing how scientific evidence supports the Bible, particularly the Genesis account. The book of Genesis lays the foundation for all matters addressed in the rest of the Bible: the nature of God, his sovereignty in creation, man's purpose, sin, marriage, family, and why we need a Savior are all introduced and explained in Genesis. When we see that the first and most foundational book of the Bible can be trusted in all matters, including science, it builds confidence in the rest of the inspired Word all the way to Revelation. Joining us on today's show is Dr. Tim Clary, geologist and research associate with the Institute for Creation Research. Here's Dr. Clary.
5: Today we're going to talk about the true age of the Hawaiian Islands. If you study the secular textbooks, they'll talk about the Hawaiian Islands, you know, vary between 5 million years old to about, you know, modern 1 million years old, 2 million years old, all these different things. Are they really that old? Let's look at what the rocks really show. And what the geology actually does imply is that the Hawaiian Islands were much, much younger than they're portrayed to be. Hawaiian Islands themselves formed because there seemed to be some sort of a hot spot. And that's what the secular world has described as a mantle plume that comes up from deep in the Earth's mantle that kind of spews out a lot of anomalously high amounts of basaltic lava, very thin, watery type lava that pours out across the land. And this is often called Pohoiohoia lava. And in Hawaii, that's where the term came from, but it's also found in Iceland. It's found in places across the continents. Wherever you have this basaltic black lava that pours out, it's generally not very explosive. It just kind of pours out in almost rivers of lava. But these rivers of lava built up very, very quickly, I feel, in the course of the flood. And so I don't really believe the age dates that they come up with for Hawaii, saying they're 5 million years old, 3 million years old, because the geology doesn't support those dates. And those dates are always based on assumptions that we can't verify. They assume that they can project dates, things they measure now, back for millions of years in the past. And there's no way to go back in time and see these things. But God has revealed to us through his word, he has revealed to us that there was a flood. There was a global flood. And that much of the geology we see, including the geology of the Hawaiian Islands, all formed during the flood. So we have one witness. And unfortunately, the secular world ignores that and tosses God's word out and doesn't believe the historical accuracy of his word. But if you believe his word, you see a lot about Hawaii showing it's very, very young. The plates of the earth are kind of busted up into 20 or so plates. There's about 7 major plates of the earth. This includes the crust and the uppermost part of the mantle, and they seem to move around and jostled around. Most of these seem to have broken and formed during the flood period itself when the fountains of the deep broke open. And so you have these plates that started to move very rapidly during the flood. And as the Pacific plate was forming, which is today one of the largest plates, as the Pacific plate was forming, somewhere along late in the time of the movement of the plate, you started these Hawaiian Islands forming. And they started popping up, making this big trail of volcanoes across the ocean. And so geologists can map out this trail, almost like a trail of breadcrumbs, that are older, working their way to the youngest. But the secular world says these are millions of years old, but again, we will examine what the geology really shows, and you'll see there's a different answer to this. So the plates today are moving a few centimeters per year, but during the flood period, we believe the rocks and the earth supports, the plates were moving much more rapidly at meters per second. So you're looking at yards per second of movement, a vast difference in velocity during the flood, and then now what we see today is really just residual movement. The Hawaiian Islands seem to have formed in what's called the Hawaiian

0: flying hotspot where this mantle plume, this melt material, high plume of high heat, almost like a candle, burned up through the crust. And as the plate moved over that mantle, it burned a hole, increasingly moving along as that plate moved. So the older volcanoes are moved further and further away from the current hotspot. So today, the current hotspot sits over the Big Island. That's where all the activity is. But in the past, it was underneath the other islands, but the plates have moved off that and moved these volcanoes away. So if you look at a map today, you can see the Hawaiian Islands, and then they trail off into the Hawaiian Ridge, which are mostly seamounts below the surface of the ocean, and all the way up to the Emperor Ridge. It runs all the way up almost to the Aleutians. So there's a long history here during the flood of when these Hawaiian Islands formed. And today we just see the end result. So Hawaii is kind of in the middle of the Ring of Fire. You hear about the Ring of Fire around the Pacific. There's trenches and subduction zones all the way around in every direction. And so Hawaii is susceptible to tsunamis from any of those areas, but it's also susceptible to earthquakes in itself because the Mauna magma underneath that hotspot sometimes creates sizable earthquakes on the ranges of fives and sixes on the Richter scale. But keep in mind, Hawaii is not a subduction zone volcano. It's completely different chemistry. So it's not explosive like Mount St. Helens. It doesn't explode and kill thousands of people potentially. Hawaiian Islands are the only islands where you can actually go to the island when it's erupting and watch it erupt. Whereas most volcanoes like Pompeii or Mount Vesuvius, the destroyed Pompeii, or Mount St. Helens, those you run away from. You want to be miles and miles away. The Hawaiian Islands generally are not very explosive, and because the difference in chemistry and the difference in the plate setting of where is a hot spot versus a subduction zone volcano.
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1: 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Here's Dr. Clary.
0: We've been talking about the Hawaiian Islands, how the secular world says that they're millions of years old, but yet the geology we're going to talk about here shortly shows that they're only thousands of years old and fit exactly with what the Bible says. But when they come up with these age dates, you know, who can argue with them? Well, let's take a look. There's two worldviews we have to worry about. One is if we believe that God's word is truth, we believe that the earth was made in 6 days and there was a global flood, whereas the secular world believes something called uniformitarianism, where they think everything continues as it always has, just like they see today. So they project these really slow plate movement rates into the past for millions and millions of years. So they believe the Hawaiian Islands are millions of years old, partly for that reason and partly because of their age dates, which, as we talked about in their first segment, are based on a lot of assumptions that can't be verified. So we're going to assume that God's word is truth and look at the Hawaiian Islands. What do we really see? We're going to embrace the historical record. Creation scientists like myself, we believe that God's word is true. And the evolutionary scientists, they reject that historical record, and they have to substitute in speculation and assumptions instead. So let's look at three clues to the age of the Hawaiian Islands that we can observe. If you go there, if you get a chance to go there and go to the Hawaiian Islands, you can look around and look for these three things. One is waterfalls. There's lots and lots of waterfalls on all the islands across Hawaii. Well, how do waterfalls fit in? We'll talk about that in just a minute. The second thing we're going to talk about is the extensive lava layers. Layers on top of layers on top of layers on top of layers. And that also has implications for the age of these lavas. And finally, we look at erosion rates. To me, this is the most compelling information that's been tabulated since around 1900. The erosion rates on Hawaii tell us a lot about the age of the Hawaiian Islands and how they cannot be millions of years old. So let's look at waterfalls a little bit. But again, we're going to assume the Bible is true and that the rocks are real. We can actually go touch the rocks. So we're going to look at these rocks and see what the rocks really show. And again, the first thing is the waterfalls. If you looked at waterfalls on Hawaii, you go to any of the islands you want, you'll see waterfalls where the water drops off these cliffs, these sharp, steep areas across Hawaii. And if the Hawaiian Islands are really millions of years old, they should actually be smoothed out. There shouldn't be any of these big steps, like going down a series of steps. They should all be smooth, more like a ramp. And these geologists, the secular geologists, have studied landforms for many, many years. The older, more mature landforms always seem to be smooth by erosion, whereas all the Hawaiian islands still show extensive amounts of cliffs and waterfalls, implying that they're actually youthful and not as old as they're made out to be. You can observe waterfalls across the islands of Kauai. You can see in the backdrop of Jurassic Park, they show some of the Hawaiian islands. You can see these waterfalls going down. You can go to the Big Island. You can look at lots of different volcanoes there. Akaka Falls is one of the biggest falls there. And it just drops off and goes down hundreds of feet from a cliff all the way straight down. So all these cliffs shouldn't really be there. The next thing is the extensive layers of lava. We see layer upon layer upon layer of lava with no evidence of erosion in between. We see no evidence of V-shaped valleys and gouges and gorges carved in between each layer upon layer. If these layers are really deposited thousands of years apart or millions of years apart, as the secular world implies, there should be extensive erosion in between. If we go to Waimea Canyon, for example, on Kauai, you can look out across this vast area and see lava layer upon lava layer upon lava layer, as if they were deposited just like bricks in a building, one right on top of each other, with very little time in between. Where are all the gorges? Where are all the rivers? Where are all the cuts? You can go to Makaha Valley on the Big Island. See the same thing. Drive all around Hawaii, you see layers of lava. This is similar to what we see in the Grand Canyon. We see layer upon layer upon layer of sediment with no evidence of erosion in between. Flat planar deposits that go across vast areas of the island. And just like we see flat planar deposits across vast areas of the Grand Canyon, implying these things were deposited very, very rapidly. The secular world tries to say in the Grand Canyon there's 12 million years between layers, but yet they see perfectly flat layers in between, no evidence of erosion. So the same thing is true in Hawaii. We can actually see modern erosion taking place on modern eruptions, eruptions that happened in the 1990s, for example, that went across the roads in the Big Island. We see immediately those lavas are breaking up, plants are growing, erosions occurring within just a few decades. Where's all that erosion when you look at the lava layers? It's not there. So it implies that there was very, very rapid layer upon layer upon layer of lava that poured out very quickly, just like the Bible says. The islands formed quickly during the flood. Our third and final thing are the erosion rates. The erosion rates have been studied since 1900, and over 70% of the beaches across Kauai, Oahu, and Maui are eroding at up to 6 feet per year, averaging 0.4 feet per year. So if you have 0.4 feet per year, it doesn't seem like a lot, but if you multiply that by a million years, you get 76 miles. 76 miles would wipe out almost all the islands of Hawaii. So the islands are claimed to be millions of years old based on age dates, but the geology doesn't support that. The geology with the waterfalls and the cliffs that are still there, the extensive lava layers with no erosion in between, and the erosion rates we're seeing today imply the Hawaiian islands are very, very young. If they're only 4,500 years old, like the Bible tells us, the islands should only have about a third of a mile of erosion, so they should still be there. So fortunately, the Bible is true. Fortunately, the Hawaiian Islands are still there, still a place we can go visit. And the erosion rates tell us that the Hawaiian Islands are, in fact, very, very young.
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Hi, kids. I'm Cousin Carrie. Welcome to Sunshine Station, where we sing, celebrate, and shine the wonderful love of Jesus with 30 minutes of fun kids' songs. Stay with us for the Donut Man joining us later and sing with us today on Sunshine Station.

0: yeah.
1: And that's bullfrogs and butterflies. I'm Cousin Carrie, and our Bible verse today is Psalm 138, verse 1. I will give you thanks with all my heart.
2: Come on, everybody, let's praise the Lord.

Hi, everybody. This is Rob Evans, the Donut Man. Thanks for joining us today for Sunshine Station, where we share music, praise, Bible stories, and songs, where we let the light of Jesus shine.

0: Okay, let me tell you something about fishing. 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
1: With a donut.
0: Oh, silly. Now, Jesus wants us to be fishers of men. Who can tell me what kind of bait he wants us to use?
2: God's word. God's love.
0: Sounds

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0: 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The sower went out to sow in hopes the seed he threw would grow.

0: 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Some seed fell on the rocks.
1: Ouch!
0: Some seed fell on the path. The sower went out to sow in hopes the seed he threw would grow. Well, the birds ate the seed on the path. And the sun burned the seed on the rocks. The seeds and the weeds were choked. But the seed on the good soil grew and grew. Like the word of God in you. Paul and Silas had learned to have a willing and thankful heart in every situation. That's why God could use them in such a big way.
1: I want God to use me like that.
0: He will if you ask him. God is looking for people who are willing to go wherever he wants them to go and do whatever he wants them to do. Let's ask him now.

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It's great to have you listening with us today for Sunshine Station. Don't ever forget that God loves you and He can use you, and God is so big.

Cedarmont Kids, I'm Cousin Carrie, and Jesus is our Savior. We can always trust in Him, follow Him, just like Peter, James, and John in the sailboat.

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The Bible gives us God's wonderful words of life, and that's reason to celebrate. 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

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I'm Cousin Carrie. Keep letting your light shine for Jesus. And that's almost all for today. See you next time.

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Ranger Bill, warrior of the woodland, struggling against extreme odds, traveling dangerous trails, fighting the many enemies of nature. This is the job of the guardian of the forest, Ranger Bill. Pouring rain, freezing cold, blistering heat, snow, floods, bears, rattlesnakes, mountain lions. Yes, all this in exchange for the satisfaction and pride.

0: There are many ways in which courage can be displayed. Sometimes it's in battle or a physical emergency. Other times, it's another type of courage. I have in mind the courage to face the consequences of a decision. A person knows sometimes that by making a certain decision, he is leaving himself wide open for the possibility of serious results. Our story today involves both types of courage. You see if you can determine which is the harder. Here's our story. Earthquake. For years, the town of Knotty Pine didn't grow or shrink a quarter of an inch. But now, as with many other towns throughout the United States, a growth period is taking place, as though an effort is being made to catch up for the years of inactivity. Our latest accomplishment is the putting up of a 10-story building, which to us is a skyscraper. The other day, Ranger Ralph Carpenter and I were gawking at the man working high up, just like the rest of the sidewalk superintendents.
1: I just can't believe that Knotty Pine's going to have a building as large as this one.
0: Yeah, a real giant for us, all right. Of course, to big city folk, this 10-story job wouldn't even rate a second look.
1: I guess it wouldn't. It must be tedious work to set all those steel reinforcing rods and wire them in place so they'll stay right there when the concrete's poured.
0: Well, it's like everything else. There's an art to it, you know.
1: Hey, here comes Bernie.
0: Oh, so it is. Hello, Bernie.
2: Hello, Bill, Ralph. Say, isn't this the greatest thing we've ever had happen to us?
0: It sure is, Bernie. Of course, to you, everything is great.
2: Of course, life is great. You fellas are great. Why, this building's great. Knotty Pine's beginning to come out of its cocoon, and it'll be great someday. Soon, you watch and see now that the ice is broken.
1: You could be right, Bill.
0: I realize that, Ralph. Say, Bernie, how's your civil defense program coming along?
2: Great. Well, what else did you expect me to say?
0: Nothing. But I'd like some facts and statistics so I can evaluate your word great. How much progress does great mean?
1: He can't tell you, Bill. It's just great, that's all.
0: Bernie, we're not trying to be rude, but you know yourself that your stock answer of everything being great is a standard non-committal statement by you.
2: Oh, sure, I know. Don't worry, my feelings aren't hurt. I was just trying to think of a way I could tell you what I mean.
0: Well, how does it compare to a month ago? Or 6 months ago?
2: Well, I'll tell you. You see, that is...
0: Uh-huh. You've told me just what I want to know, Bernie.
1: I guess he has.
2: Ah, but what's the big rush? Who's gonna bomb Knotty Pine?
0: That I can't tell you.
2: That's what I mean. Why should we rush ourselves to death setting up our civil defense when we're not even a halfway decent target? What do we got here that's so important?
0: Lumber? Rosin? Turpentine? Wood pulp? Natural resources? Especially power dams?
2: I never thought of it that way.
0: Besides that, we've also got a lot of mining and certainly a wealth of ranching and farming.
2: Maybe I've been asleep at the switch and looking at this thing in the wrong light.
0: Mm-hmm.
2: Well, not that we're so bad off. I mean, we're pretty well organized, even for a disaster call.
0: Yeah, but the first time we had a drill, the organization was pretty loose. And a lot of precious time was lost.
1: You know, with large office buildings going up, more may start later on. That'll mean a lot more industry and people moving into Knotty Pine.
0: Mm-hmm.
2: You've convinced me. Perhaps we should have another disaster drill in about 6 weeks. That'll give me time to tighten up the loose ends into a really efficient operation. Hey, I'll see you fellas later. Don't let them put this building up wrong now.
0: We won't, Bernie. So long.
1: Bye.
0: Great guy.
1: Oh, those fellas work up high. Just like they were at home on the ground.
0: They are.
1: They are what?
0: At home, up in the air, on a skinny plank or beam. Come on, we better get over to the office.
1: Yeah.
0: The afternoon will be gone. We won't have accomplished a thing.

0: Hey, don't tell me my singing was that bad.
1: Something's wrong. Look at the people running around in the streets.
0: Yeah. Come on. We got to stop a panic.
1: Yeah, but what happened?
0: I think we've had an earthquake. Stumpy, Grey Wolf, Tom, Ralph, let's get these people off the streets and back to their homes. All right. Back to their offices, stores, homes now. Sure glad we avoided a panic.
2: Aye, so am I, Bill. That was a big one, huh? Or I missed my guess.
0: That was that, all right. But it was short. That's what saved the day. Cal, I'd like to use your radio telephone.
2: Yeah, help yourself. I'll check on the boys.
0: Okay, thanks. Operator, get me Bernard Haltman, Civil Defense Coordinator. And quick, please. No answer, huh? All right, operator. Here comes Bernie!
3: How's it look, Bill?
0: I was just trying to call you to find out where you were. No, looks like no one's been hurt, Bernie. It's a small property damage.
3: That's good. We're getting our disaster drill sooner than we expected.
0: Yeah.
3: I better get the men and teams moving around to find out if anyone's hurt.
0: Well, I'll get the carpenter crews started boarding up the broken and cracked plate glass windows.
3: Fine. The phone operators are waiting for emergency calls, and the radio station's giving out instructions how to get help.
0: Wonderful. I think we ought to be able to secure this in a couple of hours, unless another tremor hits us.
2: Looks like everything's secure now.
0: Yeah, sure does, Cal.
3: I think the job's well done. I wonder if we're going to have another.
2: I don't know. They usually come several at a time.
0: Well, I'll see if I can find out. Operator, get me Charles Sheldon at State University.
2: We not have earthquake in a long time now. It's too bad people not be more calm.
4: And after a couple of them get hurt because they panic, they'll settle down.
2: Well, that's learning the hard way, though.
0: Hello, Charlie. Bill Jefferson. Yeah, we sure did. Yeah. What's that quake watching machine of yours say? Huh? Yeah. Thanks, Charlie. Okay, we'll see you. Bye.
3: Bad news, huh?
0: Yeah. Charlie said they've been getting quite a show on the seismograph. They think a whole subterranean shelf is shifting. We could get several violent and lengthy shocks.
3: Well, then we better talk to the people on the radio and television and tell them what to do. Will you talk on television, Bill?
0: I'll be glad to.
3: Then I think the sheriff and your boys ought to circulate around and tell the people to listen. We can use power megaphones, and Cal's got a PA system for one of his squads.
0: That's a fine idea. All right, let's get started.
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6: And now, ladies and gentlemen, it's 3 o'clock, and here is Chief Ranger Bill Jefferson to talk to you. Mr. Jefferson.
0: Thank you. Folks, I always believe that the best way to avoid panic and injury is to let everyone know the truth. Now, the experts tell us that we can expect more tremors, and they'll be violent and lengthy. We must face the facts so we can be adequately forewarned. Now, the schools and all public meeting places will be closed until this danger passes. In your own homes or places of business, the best thing to do is stand in the doorways. That'll protect you from falling plaster and other objects. Or, if there's time, get under a strong table or under a bed. Don't, under any circumstances, run out into the street. You might get hurt or killed from falling pieces of building or other objects. And you also hamper the emergency equipment and teams from operating efficiently. Don't try to leave the town, because you won't be permitted to do so. We must keep the roads open for emergency use. Every 5 minutes, this station and the radio station will broadcast the phone numbers you can dial to get help if you need it. And now, for the most important thing, don't lose your head, or you may lose your life. Just keep calm. Thank you.
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0: coffee cups. Every one of them busted.
1: Yeah, bad coffee break.
2: Just so long as they didn't break on your head, it's all right.
0: Hey, you got a point there, Sonny.
3: What a mess. Maybe we ought to leave it, since as soon as we clean it up, it'll just happen all over again.
2: Superstitious, Ralph?
3: No, just realistic.
1: Maybe Ralph speak more truth than fiction.
2: Hey, fellas, I just thought of something.
3: Where are you going?
2: Over to the new building.
3: Oh, you want company?
2: Sure. Come on, Ralph.

0: Stranger, this building's made of reinforced concrete and steel girders, riveted together.
1: Mm-hmm.
0: I can't possibly see how any earthquake could affect us.
1: Well, if you feel that you're safe, then that's good enough for me. I'm not an engineer, Mr. Hansen, but I'm concerned about the safety of your men.
0: Well, so am I, Mr. Jefferson. Oh, I suppose there might be some danger, but it would be so slight that it wouldn't count. Men are used to working on swinging and swaying footing.
1: Well, thanks for your time. I know you're a busy man.
0: That's quite all right. Thanks for stopping by and being interested. I'll keep a sharp eye for any danger to the men.
1: That'll be fine, Mr. Hansen. So long.
0: Good day.
2: He sure seems like a nice fellow.
1: Yeah. Seems to be pretty alert for his men, too. Well, I guess we might as well go back over to the office. Finish up some paperwork. Got to hit the West Trail in the morning.
2: Oh, are we going to take the pack mules this trip?
1: You said it.

0: west trail in the morning.
1: Oh, are we going to take the pack mules this trip?
0: You said it. We'll be gone 3 or 4 weeks, depending on how our surveying goes.
1: Ah, that's what I like. A long trek on the trail with pack mules.
0: Maybe you'll think differently after 3 or 4 weeks in the saddle, Ralph.
1: Oh, not if I bring along a pillow. I won't.
0: I'll give you a pillow right on the top of your head.
1: Won't do me any good there, Bill.
2: It's quitting time. Maybe we can go home on time for a change.
3: Ah, that good thought. Let's go.
0: Hey, that was a bad one. Let's go, boys.
4: Hey, door jam from Quake.
0: We can't Quake the window.
4: Let's try window.
0: It's jammed, Drew. All right, stand back, fellas.
1: All right, stand back.
0: All right, let's get to our truck.

0: Boy, what a mess.
1: All right, let's start going through all the buildings one by one, looking for injured people. Take block and tackle along and pry bars with you.
2: We got started right now.
1: Ralph, get on the radio and call the boys in from the fire towers and the out districts and tell them to get here on the double.
0: Right away, Bill.
3: Hello, Bill.
1: Oh, hello, Bernie.
3: Boy, I never thought this had happened to us. Look at those buildings.
1: Yeah. Guess we've all been caught flat-footed. I sent my man into the buildings along Main Street to search for the injured.
3: Fine. I'll get my team started going through the rest of the large buildings in the heart of town.
1: All right. Here comes Cal and his men.
3: Let them work with you and your men along Main Street. That'll help a lot.
1: Okay, Bernie. I'll leave Ralph with the radio truck, and he can act as sort of a central operations point for this disaster.
3: Fine. I'll see you later.

0: Well, so far, everyone's gotten out with only scratches and bruises. I guess they listened to what they were told to do. Oops, I talked too soon. Where'd that groan come from?
1: Over there, in stairwell. He had all broken and twisted.
0: Hey, a couple of you fellas, over here!
2: Hey, up there, come on, let's go. Come on.
0: Well, there he is. I can see his hand.
1: Ah, there, a heavy beam across him. We have to use block and tackle to move it.
0: Yep.
3: That's what we need.
0: Yeah. All right, let's get it rigged.
1: Come on, then.
3: Okay.
4: Come on. That's it.
0: Easy. Okay, boys. Lend a hand on this rope now. So, when I say so, you fellers raise the beam with the block and tackle. Grey Wolf and I'll pull this feller out.
1: Sure. There, I'll lift him up to you.
0: I'm all ready.
1: I'm ready, too.
0: Now, boys!
4: A little more.
1: That good work, man. That good. There now. Hold it. Hold it.
0: Okay, Grey Wolf. Let's have him up here now.
1: Get him.
0: There he is. All right. Let's get him on a stretcher and out to the ambulance right quick. He looks pretty bad.
5: I think we've been fortunate so far. Only one serious casualty.
1: Not right. It could be very bad.
0: How many buildings did you check, Bill?
5: Well, I searched the rest of the buildings from here to the corner. Better start across the street now. Cal and his men are in the next block.
6: Bill, the building's caved in.
7: What? What building?
6: The new building, the one they're putting up.
7: The new building?
6: Yeah.
7: Stumpy,

0: Well, Cal and his boys are split up, so they can take over from us. We'll meet you over at the new building. Right! All right, let's go, fellas.
1: Bill, there's a dozen men trapped under all this steel and concrete.
0: Where's Hanson?
1: He's dead. He saw it coming and he tried to get the men out. He never got to them. A steel beam nailed him on the way.
0: Oh, it's too bad. I'm sorry to hear it.
2: Yeah, so am I.
1: Bill, you take charge of this. You're familiar with this sort of rescue and I'm not.
0: Okay. Ralph, Grey Wolf, round up all the men you can who can operate cranes, bulldozers, and drive trucks.
2: Okay. Hey, here comes Tom and the boys.
0: Yeah, just in time, too. Tom!
3: I'm sorry we couldn't make any sooner, but we came a long way.
0: Well, you did fine. Take the rest of the boys and find all the cables you can. There are a dozen men buried under that.
4: Come on.
0: We'll start pulling and lift off the slabs of concrete and steel beams with trucks, bulldozers, and cranes as quickly as we can.
3: Right.
0: Ralph and Grey Wolf are rounding up drivers. In fact, here comes someone right now, so get to work.
3: On the double. Come on, men! Let's go with it!
4: Let's get out of here!
1: Oh, you sure know how to get that ball bouncing in a hurry, Bill.
0: Thanks. We need a couple dozen more men, Bernie, and quick, too.
1: Well, I haven't got them. The rest of the men are working through the other buildings in town, even state troopers.
0: You didn't understand me. I need more men right now. I don't care where you have to go to get them. Get them!
1: Hey, I know where we can get men.
0: Attaboy, where?
1: Trustees from the state prison. The warden told me a long time ago they'd be glad to help.
0: What are you waiting for?
5: This is a chance I've been waiting for, Mike.
6: Yeah, Fingers, you were right. Being good boys is going to get us out of here quicker and safer than trying to make a break.
5: You said it. That dumb brother of mine don't know it, but he's going to be the fall guy.
6: When are we going to make our break, huh?
5: When we get to the building. Everybody will be so busy trying to get those buried guys out, they won't bother with us. And we'll sneak off and be gone.
6: You said it.
7: Hey, all right, you guys, get in the trucks and be quick about it. We're in a hurry.
5: All right, we're going.
7: All right.

0: Have you made contact with the buried men yet?
1: Not yet.
0: Push your men harder. Stumpy, have you found anyone yet?
2: Nope, nary a soul. Of course, we got a long way to go.
0: All right, let's step on it. Grey Wolf, have you made contact yet?
3: No, but maybe any time now.
0: Tell those men to work faster, but carefully. Bernie, where are those convicts?
4: Well, the warden said... Hey, here come two prison trucks right now.
0: Oh, great. We'll split the men up under the crew chiefs.
4: How'd you get here?
5: Yeah, I've been a good boy, Bernie. Mike, I'd like you to meet my kid brother, Bernie.
6: Howdy, Bernie.
4: How'd you get here with the trustees? Well, I've got a good notion to hustle all you men back to the prison.
5: Oh, no, Bernie, don't act so nasty. We're good boys now, aren't we, Mike?
6: Sure, we're good boys.
5: Besides, you got a big job here. I understand some guys are in bad trouble.
4: Yeah. Yeah, we got to get him out. All right, now get to work and no funny stuff, and I'll be watching you. If you've changed, I'll be the first one to help you go straight.
5: Ain't he sweet? He's going to help us, but not to go straight. So long, chump.
6: Yeah, let's leave this place fast, huh?
5: Yeah, take it easy. We got to make this look good, you know?
6: You mean we got to work?
5: Sure, for a while. Till that dumb brother of mine thinks we're okay and relaxes.

0: Bernie, we made contact with the buried men. They're all... Hey, Bernie, are you listening?
1: Huh? What'd you say?
0: I said... Hey, what's the matter with you? Bernie, snap out of it. What's wrong?
1: Oh, nothing. Nothing at all. You were saying...
0: We've contacted the men, and most of them aren't even hurt. They're buried in a pocket. It'll be touchy to get them uncovered, but I think we can do it safely.
1: That's fine. I'm glad to hear it.
0: Hey, man, I think you better go home. This has been too much for you.
1: No, I'll be all right. Just be sure we send the convicts back as soon as you can spare them.
0: Oh, sure, that's what I plan to do. I'll see you later.
2: Keep working over behind that pile of concrete. We'll make our break from there.
1: Okay.
2: Come on, get moving.
1: Okay.
2: Now, come on.
1: You can't get away with it, Fingers.
3: Hey, where did he come from?
2: Get out of the way, chump, before you get hurt.
1: I'm not moving, and you're not going.
2: No.
1: Come on, Fingers, let's go.
2: Hey, you said it. Head for the bushes over there. We're almost in the bushes, and we can figure out which is the best way to get out of town.
1: Yeah.
0: Where do you two think you're going?
1: A cop.
2: Nah, just a ranger. Let's take him. He's alone.
0: You shouldn't have tried it, boys. All right. Pick yourselves up and let's go back. It's too bad Mr. Hansen was killed. All other men got out alive. Yeah. He did try to save his man the best way he knew how.
4: I hope this end of earthquakes for a long time.
0: How's your head, Bernie?
1: It's okay now. That's a strange thing, this life we live.
4: What you mean, Bernie?
1: Hansen gets killed doing good, and my brother's still alive, and he's a hardened criminal.
0: Well, there's no answer, except that God governs every detail of our lives.
1: Well, it doesn't seem fair.
0: To us? No, it doesn't. But the Lord in heaven knows just when a man's life should end. To me, it just points up the brevity of life. How necessary for all of us to be ready.
1: I'm not bitter, but why does God let guys like my brother live?
0: Maybe he's patiently waiting for the chance to change.
1: He'll never be changed.
0: I wouldn't be so sure, Bernie.
1: And maybe you've got an answer?
0: I have. It's a person. Jesus Christ. When he's allowed to enter a life, he transforms it.
1: Yeah, I wish you could talk to my brother.
0: The chance ever comes, I'd like to do just that.
5: Hey, Bill. Sheriff wants to see you.
0: Okay, Ralph. I'll see you sometime later, Bernie. We'll get together.
1: Fine.
0: And Bernie, we've gotten the answer to my question of a few days ago.
1: Oh?
0: I think our civilian defense team is top rate. Well, see you next week for more adventure with...

0: howdy. This is Stumpy Jenkins, Ranger Bill's old sidekick, as I guess you all know. Just adding a little extra word of thanks for getting yourself in on the program today. Always glad to have you along. And I hope you invite your friends, too, for we sure got lots of adventures to tell you about. And we don't want you to miss any of them. So you make sure to be there by your radio every week. Don't lose out on our next story.
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2: Roses are red, violets are blue. We'd like to spend some time with you. 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We have a program packed full of good things today. Bright music, a quickie quiz, and of course, a story. Now, our story today is especially for the older fellas and gals listening. Oh, say about 11 years old on up. It's called The Right Time. The cousins are starting off today with a bright song, but a song with an important message. Again, especially for all the older boys and girls listening. I'm sure you have seen the TV ads that urge kids to just say no to drugs. Well, we'd like to include other things in that list to say no to. Why? Well, if we know the Lord Jesus Christ as Savior, our bodies are not our own. We belong to God. He lives in our lives. Our bodies are His temple. Listen to the good words of this song.

I said that our story today is especially for the older fellas and gals listening. It's called The Right Time, and it has to do with boy and girl relationships and keeping our bodies sexually pure in a day and age when the world says anything goes. You know, almost every week I get letters from kids in the 11 through 15-year-old age range asking questions about these very things. That's one reason why we're having this important story today. Cousins, sing that last song again, only this time with some good go-along-with-the-story words.

If it is wrong, I'll answer no. Oh, that word no is very important. And so is yes. No and yes, they're little words, aren't they? Listen to the good words of this next song by the Cousins.

0: All right, Sherilyn, thank you for pouring yourself into that song. I wish you folks listening could see her as well as hear her. Now, that song, This Is the Day That the Lord Has Made, is based on a verse in the Bible, Psalm 118:24. We love songs that are taken from the Bible because even if all else fails, the Word of God will stand. Jonathan, tell us more about it.
1: 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Forever, O Lord, thy word is settled in heaven. Thy faithfulness is unto all generations. Thou hast established the earth, and it abideth. They continue this day according to thine ordinances, for all are thy servants. Unless thy law had been my delight, I should then have perished in mine affliction. I will never forget thy precepts, for with them thou hast given me life.

One of the wonderful things the Bible tells us, and which we can believe with all our hearts, is that the Lord Jesus is preparing a place in heaven for all those who have trusted him as Savior. Oh, I'm looking forward to going to heaven. And as our duetters Pam and Dan tell us in their song, I want to see my Savior first of all.

Don't forget to write for Keys for Kids if you haven't already done so. 2 full months of exciting stories, suggested scriptures, and more. It's yours for the asking in Keys for Kids. Here's where to write. Uncle Charlie, Box 1, Grand Rapids, Michigan. That's Uncle Charlie or Children's Bible Hour, Box 1, Grand Rapids, Michigan. The zip is 49501. And now, let's take time for a quickie quiz.

0: see if you can get the answers to the questions I'll ask before the fellas and gals in the studio in this completely unrehearsed quiz. And the first question goes to the girls. Now, you know certain events in the Bible, like the flood and David and Goliath story and all that, but what book are they found in? That's what this quiz is all about. Now, there are some easy ones. There are some that are maybe not so easy. All right, girls, we'll start with you. In what book do you find the flood, the story of the flood? Janie?
1: Genesis.
0: Genesis is the answer. Right, Janie? All right, boys. In what book do you find the Ten Commandments listed? Josh?
2: Genesis.
0: No, that's wrong. Girls, can you take it? Denise?
3: Deuteronomy.
0: Oh, wrong. Well, they're relisted in there, but the first place they're given is the book of Exodus. Sure, Exodus is the first book that they are given. All right, girls, this is yours. In what book do you find the Battle of Jericho? Not hard if you think about it. Stacy.
4: Joshua.
0: Sure. Joshua fought the Battle of Jericho. Boys, a queen saves her people. What book do you find it in? Now, again, it's not hard if you think about it. Boys, come on. Chris?
5: Esther.
0: Esther, certainly. All right. And here's another one, girls. That's easy if you think about it. In what book do you find a patient man? A patient man. Oh, it's not hard. And if you don't get it, Denise?
3: Job.
0: Job, certainly. All right. Boys, this is a little bit tougher, but again, think, okay? The Valley of Dry Bones. Remember the spiritual? Them bones, dry bones. What book do you find it in, Ravi?
6: Ezekiel.
0: Ezekiel is the answer, right. Okay, girls, oh, you ought to like this one. In what book do you find the love chapter that goes with our story today? Leanne?
7: Corinthians.
0: Okay, but I'm going to make it, there's two books of Corinthians, first and second. Which one is it?
7: First,
0: you guessed right. You got it right. All right, boys, the last one. Stern lessons about a tongue. Stern lessons about a tongue. Who talks about the tongue a lot in the New Testament? I'll give you that much of a clue. It's in the New Testament. Oh, who talks about the tongue? Do you know, boys? Can you take it? No, they don't know. They never have trouble with their tongues. Girls? They're kind of conferring. That's all right. Can you come up with an answer, though, girls? They can't take it either. The boys don't know. I get one, I guess, Mr. Ken. But it's the book of James. Well, let's see. We have four for the girls. We only have two for the boys. So our girls win today.
8: Yay!
0: In a few moments, it will be time for our important story, The Right Time. Again, let me mention that it is especially good for the older fellas and gals listening. It has to do with the importance of keeping ourselves pure. For whom? Well, first of all, for the Lord Jesus. In fact, that's what Dawn Song is all about. Oh, to be kept for Jesus.

0: Don't go away, kids. It's story time.
1: Our story today, written especially for the Children's Bible Hour by Janice Hansen, is entitled The Right Time. At last, it was Friday. School was over for another week. Mary excitedly grabbed her books and dashed into the hall.
2: Hey, can't you watch where you're going?
3: Oh, hi, Jane. I'm sorry. I was in such a hurry, I didn't see you coming. I'll help you pick up your things.
2: I guess it was partly my fault, too.
3: You want to walk home together? I looked out the window and it's snowing. Maybe you and I could go skating tonight, Jane. It's been a long
2: time. No, I can't do anything. Joe's waiting for me, and we've got plans. See you around.
1: Mary saw Joe coming around the corner. He kissed Jane on the mouth and put his arm tightly around her waist.
3: I never get to do anything with Jane anymore. If she's not with Joe, she's with some other guy. And she's only 13, just like me. Wish I had a boyfriend, too. Ah!
4: You like picking books off the floor, Mary? I've seen you do it twice now.
3: Well, if you hadn't crept up behind me and poked me in the ribs, I wouldn't have dropped these. You startled me.
4: You looked like you were a million miles away. Something wrong?
3: No, I was just thinking about Jane. I don't see her much anymore.
4: Are you and Jane friends?
3: We used to be.
4: Really?
3: Why does that surprise you?
4: Well, Jane doesn't seem your type, Mary. But don't look so sad. I'm here. I'll help you pick up your books. Where do you live, Mary?
3: Over on Lamont Avenue.
4: A bit out of my way, but I'll walk you home.
3: I don't know if you should.
4: Aw, come on, Mary. You know you want me to, so I will. Besides, I don't want you to drop your books a third time.
3: Wow, it's snowing hard now. It's cold out here.
4: Well, I can take care of that.
3: Keep your arms to yourself, David. People will see us.
4: Who cares? You like it, and I like you, Mary.
3: My place is just up the street. I can see my sister Kathy getting into the car. Must be my mom is ready to go somewhere right away. I gotta run.
4: Okay, see you at school, Mary.
3: Why did you do that?
4: I told you, I like you. It was just a little kiss.
3: I gotta go. Bye. Hi, Mom. I'm home.
5: Hello, dear. Kathy and I are going to the shopping mall. Want to come along?
3: No, I'll stay home.
5: Are you sure?
3: Positive. I have to finish a poster for my history class.
5: All right, then. We'll be home soon.
3: Okay, Mom. Bye.
5: Bye.
3: He likes me. He likes me. Maybe I'll let David be my boyfriend. Well, I better get busy on the poster. Let's see. I need markers, scissors, paper, and glue. Everything is here but the markers. I bet they're in Kathy's room. Wonder where they could be. Maybe she put them in her desk. No, not here. Maybe I'm wrong. Oh, here they are in the bottom drawer. Say, what's this? A package. I wonder whose it is. Hey, it's got my name on it. It must be my birthday present. I wonder what it is. No, I'd better put it back. Wait, it won't hurt if I just take a little peek. I just can't wait until my birthday next week. Oh, it's a necklace. It's just beautiful. It's just like the ones the other girls wear to school. Oh, I love it. I'd better put this back now. Kathy and Mom may be home soon. I don't want them to find out I opened my gift.
1: Mary carefully rewrapped the special gift and put it back in its hidden spot. Everything looked the same as before, but it wasn't the same. Now that she had seen the gift, she ached to wear it. At the same time, guilt flooded her mind. She knew it had been wrong to open the package. She felt she had tarnished the trust her mother had in her. Mary got busy with her poster, but she couldn't forget what she had done. She was relieved when her mother and sister returned from shopping, so she could think about something else.
2: Mary, look what I bought for Jennifer's party.
3: What a cute stuffed dog. You've got good taste, Kathy.
2: Wait until you see what I got you for your birthday. I bought it yesterday. I know you'll like it.
5: Don't say any more, Kathy. You might give it away. And you don't want to spoil your surprise.
2: I won't tell, and I bet Mary will never guess.
1: Mary tried to fake innocence, but she felt hot, and she was sure her face turned red. She hoped Mother wouldn't notice. If she did, what could Mary say? Well, Mary's birthday finally arrived. After dinner that evening, the family gathered in the living room. They had their family devotions, and then Mary opened her gifts.
2: Open my gift first, Mary.
3: Okay. Oh, a necklace. How nice. Thanks. Now let's see. I guess I'll open this one next. Oh, Mom! A sweater with teddy bears on it! I love it! I'm gonna wear it tomorrow. Thanks, loads!
2: Your new necklace will look good with it.
3: I guess so. Oh, those little bears across the front of the sweater look so cute! I can't wait to wear it.
2: Do you really like the necklace I gave you, Mary?
3: Sure I do. I said it was nice.
2: Well, you wanted it so badly that I just thought you'd be all excited about it. But you don't act like you care much for it.
3: I do. It's pretty. I really like it. It's just that...
5: What's bothering you, Mary?
3: I guess I might as well tell you. I opened Kathy's gift ahead of time.
2: You didn't.
3: Yes, I did. I didn't mean to, but I found the package when I was looking for some markers. I knew it was wrong to open it, but I did it anyway. I really do love the necklace, but I've been miserable ever since. I opened the gift when I knew I shouldn't. I'll get it!
5: Who's on the phone, Mary?
3: It was Patty. She said that Jane won't be coming back to school. She's pregnant. She's going to live with an aunt until the baby is born and adopted out.
5: Oh, how sad. Babies are special gifts, but God planned for them to be born at the right time to a man and a woman who are married to each other. You know, Mary, sexual intimacy between a man and a woman is also a special gift, but God planned it for marriage alone. Taking the gift ahead of time is selfish.
3: And it spoils the happiness of receiving the gift, doesn't it? Just like I spoiled things when I opened my birthday gift early.
5: Mm-hmm.
3: I thought it would make me happy. Instead, it made me miserable. I'm sorry now that I didn't wait to open it.
5: I'm glad to hear that. And I hope you'll remember that lesson if you're ever tempted to allow sexual intimacy before marriage.
3: Mother, I wouldn't do that.
5: I'm sure you believe that, and I'm glad you feel that way.
3: I do, and I'm really surprised at Jane.
5: Well, several days ago, you probably thought you'd never open a birthday present ahead of time either. Yet when you saw the package and no one was around, you gave in to the temptation. Try not to be too hard on Jane. She apparently faced a more serious temptation, and she just couldn't handle it. Why don't you pray for her and also ask the Lord to help you keep yourself pure and to avoid situations where you might be tempted to sin?
1: Mary began to understand why her parents wouldn't allow her to date. As she thought of the attention David had been giving her recently, she knew it wouldn't be easy to resist peer pressure and say no to a deeper involvement. But she made up her mind that she wouldn't make Jane's mistake. She'd wait till she was older and more mature before spending a lot of time with any one boy. When God gave her a husband, it would be the right time to become sexually intimate. Until then, she would talk to her mom and dad and listen to their advice. But now it was the right time to celebrate her birthday and to praise God for all his good and perfect gifts.

Well, this was an important program today, and I trust that, especially those of you that are older, have profited from the material that we have shared. Don't forget to write for the Keys for Kids if you haven't already done so. It's free for the asking. Be sure to write and ask for it. Keys for Kids. 2 full months of exciting stories and more. It's yours for the asking. 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Here's where to write. Uncle Charlie, Box 1, Grand Rapids, Michigan. That's Uncle Charlie or Children's Bible Hour. 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The zip is 49501. 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
1: 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And then he finds that that blue eye has become something really important for him.
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Hi, kids. Today on Bancroft Storytime, Aunt Evelyn begins a series about a lady called Amy Carmichael. She was a missionary in India for 56 years. The story entitled I Dare is a story of fearless, unhesitating obedience when she knew the mind of the Lord. This obedience put Amy in touch with kidnapping, bribery, murder, torture, and witchcraft, along with almost unbelievable answers to prayer and miracles.

0: the office. Amy Carmichael was born the week before Christmas in 1867 in a little Irish village along the seashore of Northern Ireland. She was the oldest of seven children. In their old-fashioned house near the sea, the children slept in a nursery room with a big open fireplace and a chimney down which the wind howled at night. Amy loved the colors and sounds of the ocean. Most of all, she loved blue. Her mother had the bluest of blue eyes, and Amy began to wish for blue eyes. Her own were brown, sparkling with mischief, full of life, not missing a thing, but brown. Now Amy had always heard of God's Son, the Lord Jesus, and his love for her. And she knew that he had come from heaven to earth to die on a cross for her sins. She knew that he had risen from the dead. Amy heard this in church every single Sunday. And every night in the Carmichael home, there was family worship when the family gathered together for prayer and Bible reading. God answers prayer. Amy had been told this over and over and over. God always answers. Well, she was only 3 years old when she prayed for blue eyes. One night before bedtime, she knelt down and earnestly asked God to make her brown eyes a beautiful blue. She never doubted for a moment that she'd get her request, because after all, her mother always said, God always answers prayer, and these words rang comfortingly in her ears, and so she fell asleep. In the morning, happy as a bird, she sprang out of bed. And running to a high-backed chair, she pushed it across the room to a dresser on which stood a tall mirror. And still in her nightgown, she climbed up on the chair and hung on to the edge of the mirror with her hands. Blue eyes? No. It was a pair of tragic brown eyes that stared back at her. God hadn't answered. Nothing had happened. She had prayed and had been good and had believed in God, and he hadn't answered. As she leaned against the dresser, struggling to keep back her tears, something very important happened. Perhaps she heard it in the muffled whisper of waves, or even perhaps her mother coming into the room just then spoke it out loud. And even perhaps God himself was helping her to understand a secret that she would remember the rest of her life. Isn't no an answer? The words came to her mind just as clearly as though someone had spoken out loud. She had thought God wasn't paying any attention when she prayed, and she thought he simply didn't answer. But most certainly he had answered. Isn't no an answer? It was when her mother said it. It surely was an answer when her father said it. So God had answered after all, and many years later, Amy understood why and was very glad. God was guiding Amy even while she was very young. He had an exciting plan for her life. He knew she needed to learn to trust him to take care of her, even when she didn't understand his answer to her prayers. God was teaching her some lessons she could never have learned from books. And you know, kids, God has a plan for your life also. He has many wonderful lessons that he wants you to learn. When Amy was grown up, she went to India as a missionary. She was anxious to learn the language so she could tell the people of the living God who loved them. But learning the strange language and getting used to the hot, dry climate were not half so hard as trying to understand the ways of the people of India. She often wished she could disguise herself and wander along among the Indians in the marketplace, or even go into one of the big stone temples to see the Indian religious life for herself. The temple? Yes, that was exactly the place to go to understand the religious life of India, she decided. But how to get there? The Indian people would become very suspicious. No outsider was ever invited in. What was going on in those ugly-looking stone temples with their heavy carved doors? Amy wondered. And what kind of a god did they worship? How did they worship? India was a land of secrets, and Amy determined to find out some of them. She must tell these people of the true and living God and of the Lord Jesus, who had taken their punishment for sin. She must tell them that the Lord Jesus rose from the dead and that their sins could be forgiven if they would receive God's perfect Son as their Savior. But how could she tell them? Amy knew her Heavenly Father would show her the way, and he did. She experimented until she found out that coffee would stain her face and arms a lovely soft brown like the Indian women. and then she wore Indian clothes. A dress which was a long white gown with short sleeves and sort of a scarf called a sari over her head and tucked under one arm. Missionary friends examined her. "Yes, you look Indian, all right. It's a very good disguise." Amy smiled. Would her daring plan work? Surely no one would look twice at a brown-skinned woman in Indian dress. "It is a very fortunate thing that your eyes are brown and not blue," added a friend. "You would never pass for an Indian woman then." Blue eyes? And then suddenly Amy remembered her disappointment as a little tot. She remembered it as though it had happened only last week. God had said no. And then, isn't no an answer? Now she understood the reason for that one small disappointment. Right now she needed her brown eyes. God had given the best answer. Sometimes God may say no to you when you pray. Don't be disappointed. He has a special purpose for what he does for you, just as he did for Amy Carmichael. Amy knew she would not dare try to get into the temple as a blue-eyed foreigner. Her life would be in danger. But disguised, she could discover some of the secrets of India. What were they? One day, Amy, wearing her disguise, was able to walk right past the priest and into the outer court of a temple. There was no sunlight there, but flickering yellow torches cast frightening shadows over everything. In a huge tower sat the dirty, black, sticky idol. Little saucers of oil with burning wicks hung on the wall all around him. Beyond the idol was a dark room with hanging cobwebs, dust, and grime everywhere. Amy shuddered. This was the only church the people knew, and the ugly, fat monster on his perch in the tower was India's God. He was not alive like her Lord Jesus. This ugly idol could not hear and answer the people's prayers. Suddenly, Amy heard the strange sound of Indian music, squeaky and weird, and she caught sight of about 8 darling little Indian boys. Just then, a rude man shoved her back. Amy walked quickly out into the sunshine. Who were the little boys? What were they doing here in the darkness? She did not find the answer to her questions until sometime later, when again in disguise, she followed a parade down an Indian road leading to another temple. She kept her sari close around her face and prayed for safety. A big wooden float rolled along on rickety wheels with a gigantic idol seated in the middle. On the raft rode a dozen beautiful little girls, ages 4 to 10, with flowers, white flowers on their heads. Their shiny black hair were oiled and perfumed. They wore dresses of purple silk sprinkled with gold bangles. Amy, struggling to keep her balance in the mob, looked at the children's faces. Their eyes were wide with fear as the float rolled straight up to the carved doors of the stone temple. Through the gates, the children passed, looking behind them desperately. Their eyes searched the crowd for mother or father. A loud burst of tom-toms and cymbals was heard with much shrieking and screaming when the gates shut and the children were locked inside. Prisoners, taken from their families and from their homes, married to an ugly idol. Slave girls to old priests with no chance of ever growing up good. Prepared for a life of sin and wrongdoing, not considered wrong because it was religious. This was what Amy understood as she gazed after the children. Could they escape? If so, where could they go? Where did the temple people find such lovely children? Were they kidnapped, bought, and sold like animals? She stared at the temple's closed doors, which seemed to mock her. Poor, helpless white woman, do you imagine you could fight against such a power as we have over the people? For behind all the cruel heathen religions is Satan, the enemy of God, who desires the worship that belongs to God alone. But Amy knew there was no God like the Lord, and with his help, she would find out more about the temple children. Do you think God really wanted Amy Carmichael to tell the temple children of his love for them? Could God really save these children from their lives of sin? Yes, our God is more powerful than Satan. The Lord Jesus died and rose again that all who believe in him might be saved. His blood, which was shed, can make the worst of sinners clean. Amy prayed for the children, and God, who had answered her prayer about blue eyes so many years ago, slowly unfolded to her a plan. You'll want to listen in next week to find out how God guided her in answer to her prayer.
1: Can you imagine the God-given courage of Amy as she served the Lord in the midst of such danger? 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In all thy ways acknowledge him, and he shall direct thy paths. 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
1: Hi, pals. Welcome to Adventure Pals.
2: Hi, pals.
1: It's good to see you, Miss Faith. How are you?
2: I'm great, Uncle Bill. How are you?
1: I'm doing great, though.
2: And how about the pals? I wonder how they are.
1: I think we have a couple letters there, and so we're looking forward to hearing from you.
2: That's great.
3: Hey there, pals. It's Miss Joy with the birthdays. Did you know we only have one birthday this week? On the 2nd, it's Sarah Grace's birthday, and Sarah Grace is from Meadowview, Virginia. Happy birthday.

0: Happy birthday, pals.
1: Happy birthday, pals.
0: If you've never joined our birthday club,
1: you can do that, too.
0: Yeah, that's right. Just write in. 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
0: That's right. 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
3: And, by the way, we don't share your name or address with anyone. It's just between us. I'm looking forward to announcing your birthday on the air.

0: Okay, Miss Faith, I think it's story time.
1: Yay!
0: And our story today is called The Stolen Pumpkin.
1: Pumpkin.
0: And that was written by Miss Jean.
1: Hey, great.
0: It's an interesting little story, and there's a lesson to be learned as
1: well. There's always a lesson.
0: And you have to be careful not to let your friends influence you to do bad things.
1: Ooh, yeah.
0: It's okay if they influence you to do good things.
1: Yeah, but not bad things.
0: Not bad things. And so in our story today, Jack is going to do something that he knows he shouldn't do.
1: Because he listened to a friend.
0: Yeah, that's right. So here it is, The Stolen Pumpkin by Miss Jean.
1: It's fall harvest time, and a man by the name of Mr. Reynolds has hired three friends, Jack, Bill, and Tiffany, to help gather up the ripe fruit from his pumpkin patch. We find the three of them as they are just finishing up the first day's work. They've been putting pumpkins in a shed where Mr. Reynolds keeps them until he's ready to sell them.
2: Wow, I'm hot and tired.
3: Yeah, me too.
2: I'm not sure we're getting paid enough to work this hard.
4: We'll never get rich picking pumpkins.
2: That's for sure.
4: But at least it's something.
3: Yeah, guess you're right. There, this basket is full. That's it for me today.
2: Mine's full too. How about you, Bill? You ready to go home?
4: Yep, I'm finished.
2: Well, come on, you guys. Let's get going. I'm not only tired, but hungry too.
4: Hey, Tiff, you forgot one.
3: Oh, no, I didn't. I'm taking it home with me. Mr. Reynolds won't miss just one.
2: Miss one?

0: Didn't you ask him for it?
1: Of course not. Like I said, he won't miss just one.
2: Say, that's a good idea. Here's another really nice one. Think I'll take one home with me, too.
0: Shouldn't you ask Mr. Reynolds first?
2: Well, let's just say it's a little extra bonus to our pay.
1: Hey, now you're talking. That sounds good.
0: But it's not being honest.
2: Who's going to know? Unless someone you know tells him?
1: Aw, oh, come on. Mr. Reynolds owes us at least one pumpkin. It won't break him. Let's get out of here. I've got things to do before I can watch TV.
0: I still think we should ask him for them. He'd probably say it would be all right.
2: Then why ask?
0: Well,
1: Oh, come on. Here's a nice one for you, Jack. I'll give it to you. Now, if anyone asks, you just say, it was given to me. You don't have to say who gave it to you. Now let's go.
2: Yeah, and your mom can make a pie out of it. Then you can invite me over to eat it.
3: Jack knew it was wrong, but his friends were each taking one, and they had already turned to go. After a moment's hesitation, he grabbed his pumpkin and started after them. When Jack got home, he decided to leave his pumpkin in the corner of the back porch. Then he went into the kitchen where his mother was preparing dinner.
0: Hi, Mom. I'm home.
4: Oh, good, Jack. You're home. How did things go working for Mr. Reynolds today?
0: Okay, Mom. Boy, am I hungry. Working in the field all day sure gives me an appetite.
4: Good, because dinner is just about ready. So go and wash up.
3: During dinner, Jack was very quiet. He knew that taking the pumpkin had been wrong. But right after dinner, he'd ask Mom to bake him a pie. So when the table was cleared, he followed his mother to the kitchen. He did something that surprised her.
0: Here, Mom, let me wash the dishes for you tonight.
4: Well, Jack, you're offering to help with the dishes. You must be up to something, or else you want something.
0: Can't I just help sometimes because I want to?
4: Sure, Jack. But usually there's more behind it than just wanting to help. Anyway, here, I'll get out of your way.
3: Mom was so right. Jack really didn't like doing the dishes, but it sort of eased his conscience. And besides, he did want Mom to bake that pie. When the dishes were finished and put away, Jack said,
0: Mom, well...
4: All right, Jack, let's hear it. I knew you wanted something.
0: I brought home a pumpkin from Mr. Reynolds' farm today, and I wondered if you were too tired to bake us a pie.
4: You should have asked me when you got home, so the pumpkin would have had time to cook before making the pie. But no, Jack, I'm not too tired. I'll be glad to do it. Besides, a piece of pumpkin pie would taste really good, especially from fresh pumpkin. How nice of Mr. Reynolds to give you a pumpkin.
0: Yeah, I'll go get it. It's on the porch.
3: In just a minute, Jack returned with the pumpkin, and in no time at all, Mom set to work baking the pie. A couple of hours later, Mother called to Jack.
4: Jack, would you like a piece of this pie now? It's had a chance to cool.
0: Okay, Mom, sure would. Hey, got some whipped cream for the top?
4: Yes. There, how's that?
0: Looks and smells great.
4: Well, sit right down at the table.
0: Okay.
3: Jack started to eat his pie, but all the time, he kept thinking of the way he had gotten the pumpkin. Finally, he couldn't stand it any longer.
0: Mom, there's something I just have to tell you.
4: What is it, Jack?
0: Well, you see, Mr. Reynolds didn't give me this pumpkin. I took it.
4: You what?
0: I took it. I know it was wrong, and I know that the Lord Jesus isn't pleased with me either. Oh, Mom, I'm sorry.
4: Jack, I'm glad you told me what you did. You know, you should ask the Lord Jesus to forgive you. And then tomorrow, you better tell Mr. Reynolds what you did and offer to pay him for the pumpkin.
0: I will, Mom, right now, and I'll never do a thing like that again.
3: Boys and girls, Jack knew it was wrong to steal. And even though he had let his friends talk him into it, Jack knew he had to make it right. So he went to Mr. Reynolds and asked him to forgive him, and he paid for the pumpkin. He also asked the Lord Jesus to forgive him. What about you? Have you ever asked the Lord Jesus to come into your heart and be your Savior? Are you trying to please him in all that you do? If not, won't you start today?
5: Oh. Well, Miss Faith, I am so happy that Jack confessed to his mother.
3: Yeah.
5: And then to Jesus, and then to Mr. Reynolds as well.
3: Yeah, you know, I have a feeling that pie didn't taste as good as he thought it would.
5: No, I'm sure.
3: But all that ill-gotten gain and all that kind of thing.
5: But my favorite part there, I think, was the whipped cream. Pals, you need to be careful, as we said earlier, not to let your friends influence you to do things that are wrong. And God also gave those who have trusted him as Savior the Holy Spirit to help guide us to do what's right.
3: Yes, that's true. That's very true.
5: Yes, it is. Miss Faith, I think we have time for a game. Do you have a game there?
3: You know, I do. I have a mystery guest.
5: Ooh, cool. I like mystery guests. Hang on, let me get my pen.
3: Okay, now you have to remember.
5: Okay.
3: I'm going to give you the clues, and if you know who the mystery guest is, you want to write that down with your name and your address, and you want to send it to us.
5: Okay, how many clues are there?
3: Three. There's three clues.
5: Let me write it down. 1, 2, 3. Okay.
3: Okay. The first clue for the mystery guest is, who was the son of Abraham and Sarah?
5: Okay.
3: Did that give it away?
5: I'm not sure I can spell Abraham. Hang on a minute. Read that for me again.
3: Who was the son of Abraham and Sarah?
5: Okay. All right.
3: Clue number two. Which of the sons of Abraham was chosen to receive and perpetuate the divine covenant? Perpetuates a big word.
5: Yes, it is. It means it keeps going and going.
3: Going and going. Which of Abraham's son was chosen to receive and to continue on with the divine covenant, perpetuate?
5: Okay. I certainly hope the third clue is easier.
3: Okay. Here we go. Clue number three.
5: Okay.
3: Who was the father of Jacob and Esau?
5: Cool. Father.
3: That's it.
5: All right. Can I read it again?
3: Who was the father of Jacob and Esau?
5: All right. How do you spell Esau?
3: E-S-A-U. Oof. Esau.
5: So, pals, if you know the answer to that, and it should be fairly easy now with all of those clues. And if not, you can look it up in your Bible, in the book of Genesis, and you'll find out who that is. And write to us and send that in. You can write to us at Post Office Box 446, Toms River. That's two words. New Jersey. That's also two words. And the zip code is 08754.
3: Well, I think we're out of time.
5: Oh, I think we are too.
3: Yeah, I'm watching the clock and the seconds tick by.
5: And I hear the music coming in. So we're going to have to go until next week. But why don't you make sure you write in with the answer to the mystery guest. If you haven't joined our birthday club.
3: We can do that.
5: Haven't taken our Bible lessons, do that. Just like Abby's going to be doing that.
3: That's right.
5: And we'll look forward to being with you again next week.
3: And remember, Adventure Pals is a safe place to learn about God. Bye now.
6: Thanks for joining us again today. Don't forget to come back next week. 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You can write to us at Adventure Pals, Box 446, Toms River, New Jersey, 08754. 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We'll be here again next week. Tune in and bring a friend. We'll see you then.
7: .5 The Blessing, WHCB, Bristol, Kingsport, Johnson City. Kenneth Hill here. I've been told by some folks I don't say much at the top of the hour. Well, I can't really say too much, but I can tell you that Jesus Christ, God's own Son, came to this earth and died for your sin that you might have your sins forgiven. So turn from your sin, turn to Jesus Christ, and receive Him as your personal Savior. And there'll be a home in heaven for you. I can tell you that in 30 seconds.
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9: 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You stay on the trails and stick with me. There's adventures to be had there, too.
10: Come on, CJ, jump!
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8: 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Howdy, and welcome to Wildwood. We are well into the summer months now.
12: the temperature is going up. And hard as it is to believe, all the kids in town are secretly starting to look forward to going back to school. This afternoon, CJ and Papa Chuck are on the road to make another delivery to another town deep in the heart of Wild Mountain.
13: Okay, next trip, I'm bringing a pillow to sit on. Ouch.
14: Not a bad idea. This was supposed to be a shortcut. I've never been through here before. I had no idea the road would be this bad. Hang on!
13: Oh, that didn't sound good.
14: Wasn't it? Go ahead and get out. I gotta change a flat tire.
13: Can I have a drink?
14: Catch.
13: How can you have lived all your life in these mountains and never been on this road before?
14: It's a big mountain range, CJ.
13: It's weird here. There's no birds, not even any bugs. Pretty bad when a place is so crummy that bugs don't even come around.
15: You should see this ravine. It's like a desert surrounded by mountains.
14: Stay off the edge, CJ.
15: I'll be careful. I wish I could fly. If I could fly, I'd only land to eat and sleep.
12: While CJ was standing on the edge of a sandy slope, pretending to fly, the sand under his boot moved. Before he had any idea what was happening, CJ was sliding down that sandy slope like he was sledding down a snowy hill.
14: CJ!
12: That sandy slope just kept going and going. There was nothing either of them to do except just wait and see where CJ stopped. That cub went all the way to the bottom of the ravine.
14: You okay?
13: I'm fine. I didn't think I'd ever stop. I'm coming up. This isn't gonna work. The sand just slides away. I'll never get up this way.
14: I don't see any other way out. Do you?
13: No. Cliffs all around. Do you have a rope in the truck?
14: I do, but it's not nearly long enough. I'll have to go back to town and get more. A lot more.
13: Well, how long will that take?
14: I don't know. A couple of hours? Any other ideas?
13: I guess not.
14: You gonna be okay down there?
13: Oh, yeah. I might be bored out of my mind, but I'll be okay.
14: Here, I'll send the canteen down. I'll be back as soon as I can.
13: Okay. Got it.
12: Back in town, Tiffany Rockler, the daughter of Mr. Rockler, the richest man in town, is doing what she has always done every day since she moved to Wildwood. She is checking for mail at the post office. Now, sure, the mail would be delivered to the hotel where she lives, but for the kind of letter Tiffany's waiting for, that would just be too long to wait.
16: Afternoon, Miss Tiffany.
17: Good afternoon, Mr. Mendelson. Anything today?
16: Well, let me take a look here. How many of these letters have you gotten since you've come to Wildwood?
17: Two. Just two.
16: Well, I'm sorry to say that now it's three.
17: I've got one? Oh, really?
16: Here you are, dearie. Enjoy.
17: Oh, thank you. Now, remember...
16: No one will ever hear about it from me. It's still our little secret.
17: Thank you. Thank you so much, Mr. Mendelson.
16: Oh, poor child. Hope it's good news.
12: Tiffany ran out of the post office with that letter pressed to her heart. She shot down the alley and found an old crate to sit on and examined the envelope like it was a piece of fine art.
17: She's in Morocco. Maybe we will live in Morocco. This is it. I know it. Now I'm getting out of this dirty little town. Oh, Tiffany, dearest, how are you? I'm fine. Still tired, but getting my strength back steadily.
12: As Tiffany read the letter, she first suspected, and then, even before she finished it, she knew it was not the letter she had hoped for.
17: I'm having ever such a difficult time getting settled here in the city. As much as I want to send for you, things are still in such a state of disarray, it would not be fair to bring you over now.
12: If Tiffany had had a building fall on her, it would not have hurt her as much. The fragile heart of this little cub was broken.
17: Mama! I want to be with you!
18: Tiffany!
19: Oh, my God.
18: Are you all right?
19: Marcia, leave me alone! Stop. Don't leave. No, I'm not all right. Finally, today, I get a letter from her. And she won't send for me.
18: Who won't?
19: My mother.
18: Oh my. I'm so sorry.
19: I miss her so badly.
18: I know you do. Oh my God. It's okay.
19: We used to get up early in the morning and we would have tea on the veranda. Just talking. Nothing terribly important. You know, just girl talk. Sometimes on special days, she would make the most wonderful cookies.
18: Really? What kind?
19: A special kind. You've never heard of them. Chocolate crinkles.
18: With powdered sugar sprinkled on the top.
19: You had them?
18: My mom and I make them, too. On special days. We love them.
19: I do, too. Oh, I would give anything to taste one right now.
18: Tiffany, we have something in common.
19: I guess we do.
18: You know, when my heart breaks, the best thing for me to do is to get together with my friends and share with them how I feel. And sometimes we go on a walk and look at the mountains and ocean and to see the beauty of it all. It helps me to know
19: that... She won't send for me. I am alone. I am completely alone. It'll be months now. Maybe another year, and I will have to stay here in this wretched little backwater train stop. How's that for sharing my feelings?
18: Don't you feel better now? Oh, no.
12: Well, old CJ has been trying to make the best of a bad situation.
20: No,
12: he's tried to make a sandcastle, but it was so dry the sand wouldn't stay where he put it.
20: Oh, this is nuts. I hate this place.
12: In exasperation, CJ spun around and sat on top of his failed sandcastle. As he did, he saw eyes. Lots of eyes staring at him from behind the rocks.
20: Oh, boy. This is not good. This is not good at all.
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12: The eyes belong to a bunch of the raggediest bunch of creatures you've ever seen. They very slowly came out from behind the rocks. They were about twice the size of a raccoon, but they are not raccoons. They looked sick and gaunt, and to tell you the truth, they looked like bones with too much skin on them. The other distinguishing thing about them is that each and every one of them had a round clay pot about the size of a pie plate hanging around their necks from a string.
24: Are you dangerous?
25: Me? No. Are you?
24: Goodness, no. How did you get here?
25: I fell. Came sliding down from the road up there.
24: There's a road up there?
25: Yeah. One of those shortcuts you'd be better off not taking at all.
26: Shortcut?
25: How do you get out of here?
26: We've never been out of here.
25: Ever?
26: Ever. We've been here for generations.
24: There is no way out.
25: Well, there will be in a couple of hours. Papa Chuck, my friend, is coming back with a long rope, and we can all climb out.
24: Climb out? No, we can't do that.
25: Why not?
26: Albert, it's 2 o'clock.
24: Finally. It's 2 o'clock.
25: What happens at 2 o'clock?
24: It's time to drink water.
25: Why do you drink water at 2 o'clock?
26: It helps to ration it out.
25: So you don't have much water.
26: We don't. So we only drink at 9, 2, and 9 at night.
24: That was good.
26: Very good.
25: You're done? You couldn't have had more than a sip.
26: It's all we have.
25: Well, here, have some of mine.
26: What is that?
25: It's a canteen of water.
26: Is it full?
25: It sure is. Here, have some.
26: I've never seen anything like that. I would like a drink.
0: Mortimer!
24: Mortimer!
25: It's okay. Here, hold out your jug.
26: Look at it. It's crystal clear. That's enough, thank you. Oh, my. Oh, my. It isn't bitter or dirty.
0: I would like a drink.
26: Beyonce. Can I have some more, please? That was wonderful.
25: There's plenty for everyone.
12: Tiffany has found her way home and into her very large bed. Her father's staff then did what they always do when Tiffany feels poorly. They sent for a doctor. Not Doc Lowell, mind you. A specialist from Frontera.
1: Well, Tiffany, you don't seem to have a fever.
2: I told you that myself.
1: Everything. Temperature, heart rate, skin color. Everything seems normal. There doesn't seem to be anything wrong with you.
2: How can you say that? How can you stand there and tell me that I am fine?
1: Every patient I have ever had...
2: Did you go to medical school? I am not like every patient you've ever had. I'm not like any patient you've ever had. I am a Rockler. I am the category unto myself. You must be a fool. There most definitely is something wrong with me, and if you don't think so, then you're fired.
1: I stand corrected. There is clearly something wrong with you.
2: I should say so!
1: Keep this compress on your forehead and try to get some rest. I'll be back shortly.
2: Idiot! I can't rest. I am ill. I have a broken heart. How can I ever rest? I may never rest again. Ah! What is going on?
3: Ah! You must be Tiffany Rockler. I'm the doctor.
2: I didn't think you'd be here till tomorrow. Are you the specialist?
3: I should say so. And today the specialist is having a two-for-one special. If I take out your tonsils, I'll take out your appendix for free.
2: What?
3: It was just a joke, sweetheart.
2: What is your name again?
3: Oh, yes, I'm Dr. Manchestinovich. Sit back. You look terrible.
2: Yes, I do. No one else thinks so, but I do.
3: What do they know? I'm a doctor, and I think you look terrible. I can say it with authority because I spent many years training at the doctor place.
2: Medical school?
3: Medical school, of course. Medical school. How could I... I'm going to need to give you some tests.
2: The nurse took my temperature.
3: Oh, yeah. A thermometer is fine for some things, but not for what you have.
2: What is that?
3: This is a solometer. Place this end here over your heart.
2: What does a solometer do?
3: Now sit very still while I look in deep into the... Oh, my goodness, this is terrible!
2: What?
3: My socks don't match. Oh, hate it when I do that.
2: What kind of a doctor are you?
3: Oh, my goodness. My dear, your soul. I've never seen anything like it before.
2: What is it?
3: I have never in my years of practice seen such a high level. My dear, you have foolish pride syndrome.
2: What?
3: It would seem that you've been gorging on shallow praise, possibly for years. Do you pressure or intimidate others into saying nice things about yourself?
2: No. Almost never. Maybe.
3: Mm-hmm. Here, put this strap around your head. Good. Hold it there.
2: What will this do?
3: Just as I thought. Would you look at this dial? Amazing. Amazing!
2: What is it?
3: You've got a terribly low level. And of course, that's what would have to happen with the foolish pride syndrome.
2: What?
3: You have almost no love levels.
2: That's not true. I have a lot of love. I love my mother and my father.
3: Of course you do, sweetheart. But this test tells us how much love you have coming in. The foolish pride syndrome is blocking the inflow of love. The very thing you need most, you're not getting. You're not letting others love you.
2: But I...
3: Oh, this is bad. This is the worst I've seen. Worst I ever heard of. Hey, I wonder if this could get me into a medical journal. This could be big.
19: Do you have medicine for me?
3: Why? Are you not well?
19: I have foolish pride syndrome at low love levels!
3: Yes, yes, of course. All that to say that your soul is very sick. You don't need medicine for that.
19: You said it is serious.
3: I'd say it's critical. But medicine won't do you any good for this. It's quite simple, really. God has a lot of healing planned for you. Cause, as I mentioned before, you really are a mess.
19: Okay, I got that.
3: Yes, well, you need to have some things healed first, before deep healing can begin. The first thing God wants to heal you of is loneliness.
19: Yes, I could use some of that.
3: Well, for that to be healed, you need to give up your foolish pride.
19: Okay, how? How do I get that fixed?
3: You don't fix it. You get rid of it. Let it go, sweetheart. Quit protecting yourself by being mean all the time. Let others get to know who you truly are. You need to find a friend or friends that you can tell your thoughts and fears to.
19: I can't do that.
3: Why not?
19: If people really knew who I was on the inside, they would...
3: Not like you?
19: Well, yes.
3: Sweetheart, that's happening anyway, isn't it?
19: But it's on my terms. It feels... It's just safer to just... be mean.
3: That's why your soul is shriveling up inside. Some will decide they don't like you, but some will. God has a gift here for you, but you have to take it. He has good friends out there just waiting. I know he does.
19: Do you really know?
3: Of course I know. I'm a doctor. I think I know everything. You have to be open with your friends and let them know you. God will use them to be the start of your healing. To not accept this gift from God would be... What's the medical term? Nuts! You'd have to be nuts not to accept this healing. You cannot get better until you humble yourself and let others know you.
19: I need to let others know me?
3: Your foolish pride is making you sick. It's a prison you've made for yourself. It feels safe, but God has better for you. He has freedom for you, healing. You must get rid of this foolish pride. You must, at all cost, no matter how scary it may feel, you must let it go.
18: Tiffany, are you asleep? What are we talking about?
19: I just... Oh, I had the strangest...
18: Well, I just wanted to see how you were doing, and I wanted to invite you over to my house tonight for a cookie party. The whole club will be there. Well, it's nothing fancy like you're used to, but we'll bake chocolate crinkles and sugar cookies, and we'll just have fun. You know, just friends.
19: Really? What? Do you all just, what do you do at one of these little get-togethers?
18: Well, we just, you know, we play and bake and eat and tell stories and talk, you know, normal stuff.
19: I've never been to a party like that. What will I talk about?
18: Well, like what you did today and what you like and what you think about school and church and stuff. You know, just be yourself.
19: What do I wear?
18: Just normal play stuff.
19: Marcia.
18: Oh, yeah. An old pair of overalls.
19: Overalls?
18: Or whatever you want.
19: Yeah. Okay. I guess that's what I need to do. Yeah, humble myself. Be myself. In overalls, no less. I'd be happy to come to your cookie party.
4: I have never tasted anything so good.
3: Wonderful. I can't remember the last time I wasn't thirsty.
19: You're kidding.
26: Well, we best get back to the falls.
19: The falls? You have a waterfall?
4: Yes. It is our source of water. Hope Falls. We've counted on it generation after generation. You can put some water back in your canteen. Follow me.
12: Well, CJ followed that little group of creatures to the source of their very survival, Hope Falls.
20: This is it? This is Hope Falls?
26: Yes, it is. Here, let me run some water back into your canteen.
20: It seems kind of brown.
4: Yes, this time of year it gets like that. It's bitter at first, but you get used to it.
20: You all need to climb out with me. About a mile south is a lake, and you can drink all you want and swim, and even splash around till you're tired. Then you can nap on the grass, wake up, and start all over.
5: What's a lake?
6: What's swim?
5: Anybody ever heard of a lake before?
6: I don't know.
25: You just have to believe me. This is not the way you have to live. Any time now, a rope will come down, and you can all come up with me.
24: We never leave Hope Falls. It is the only thing we can trust. We must drink every few hours, or we will die.
25: You won't die, because there is a lake up there. I don't want to be rude or anything, but you all seem like you are not very healthy. You haven't had enough to drink, ever. And your Hope Falls? It's a dirty little trickle of bitter water.
24: Somebody say that.
7: DJ, here comes the rope.
24: Oh, my.
5: Oh, my.
8: Hi, I'm Mia from England. 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
10: Tiffany, that is not true.
9: Ned, what are you talking about?
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9: Wait, we have no Tiffany t-shirts?
10: Oh boy, here it comes. Bye, everybody.
9: You all will rue the day.
7: Are you down there?
25: I'm here, Papa Chuck. I've got some others that'll be coming up, too.
24: No, there is not. No one is going with you.
11: Maybe we should send someone to see.
24: No, I will not send anyone to their death.
25: You're not thinking about this clearly. There is a whole world out there. Trees, grass-covered hills, lakes and streams. You think it is safe to stay here, but this place, even your Hope Falls, is a prison.
24: How dare you? Hope Falls has kept us alive for generations. How dare you call it a prison?
11: Albert, think about it. There's evidence that he's telling the truth. He had more water and better water than any of us has ever seen. He gave it all to us, knowing he could just get more from his lake. And look at him. He's big and healthy and has clearly had enough water to drink for a very long time. The only thing that would keep us down here is our fear.
24: According to this creature, this strange creature, whatever he is, just what are you anyway?
25: What am I? Well, I'm a bear cub. A brown bear cub. What's wrong?
11: We are brown bears. Too.
25: You're kidding.
11: Don't listen to him. He's lying.
25: I am not.
11: Look at us. We are sick and shriveled, and we should look like him. Yeah. We have a good thing in front of us. And why are we hesitating? Because we're afraid. What are you doing? I'm going up.
25: Good for you.
11: You can't leave Hope Falls.
25: It's going to be a hard climb, but I'm right behind you. I won't let you fall.
11: Stop. My water jug is getting in the way. Can't make it.
25: You don't need it anymore. Get rid of it. You have to let it go.
11: There it
25: is! Look out! Hey, hey, hey.
10: These are delicious. Why have I never had one of these before?
25: More. I need more. Crinkles?
18: Chocolate crinkles. Whoa! I love the sugar cookies, but I adore the chocolate crinkles. What's better, to love or to adore? Oh, I can put a sugar cookie between two chocolate crinkles to make the best cookie in the entire universe.
2: Goose, you crack me up.
10: So, finish, CJ, then what happened?
25: Well, they splashed around for hours until they were exhausted. Now they're trying to talk the others into coming out of the ravine.
18: You mean some wouldn't come out?
25: I know it sounds crazy. Some of them are so afraid, they would rather live with a crummy safe thing instead of have a great new thing.
2: That's like not wanting to get out of prison.
25: I know, that's what I said.
10: So, where's Tiffany?
25: That's just what I was thinking.
2: I thought this party was for her.
18: Well, it's supposed to be. I guess she had something come up. Dumb question time!
6: Oh, all right, dumb question time.
18: Okay, Goose, what is it this time?
13: What is the happiest memory you have where cookies were involved?
10: Cookies?
14: Okay, I'll go first.
12: Well, Tiffany's cookie party was a resounding success. They laughed, ate chocolate crinkles, and got to know each other a little better than before. 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Let It Go, Let It Go, Let It Go was written and directed by David Carl. The song, Let It Go, was written by Sandy Howell and Mark Edward Lewis. Music was by Tim Hosman, and our sound designer was Eric Basil. 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

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Welcome into the WHCB Kids Show. It's also known as Bible Buddies. It's a half hour of music and faith-filled family fun.

Hey, hi, hello, how are you, my friends? Welcome into another edition of Bible Buddies. My name is Mr. Matthew, and I am your host. We get to hang out together for the next 30 minutes or so. We got some great music, we've got our big question, and we're going to have some fun, too. Our big question is our devotional that we do each and every time we get together. And today's big question, is God sovereign over me? Well, first of all, we got to find out what that word sovereign means, and then we'll find out if God is sovereign over you and me. That'll be in our big question devotional time, okay? Also, we've got a chuckle for you. Yes, I love the jokes. You know I love the jokes, and I've got not one, but two jokes for you this time. Yes, that's right. One is about a Bible character, and the other one is about another Bible character. There you go. Those are your hints. I didn't say I was going to tell you the jokes right now. We'll do that a little bit later on. Right now, we're going to be reminded with our very first song today about how God is the creator. All the creatures of our God and King. Let's sing about it.

You're listening to Bible Buddies right here on WHCB. All right, that last song, which was our first song, talked about all creatures of our God and King. Who made everything? Let me see a show of hands. Not if you're driving, Mom and Dad. You need to keep the hands down. But everybody else, if you know who created everything. Let me see. Okay. I'll pick you. That's right. God created everything. He is all powerful and he's in charge. We're going to talk about that a little bit later on during our big question Devo time. That'll be coming up a little bit later right here on the Kids Show. I hope you're having a wonderful day. Thank you, by the way. Thank you for spending part of it with me.

Bible Buddies is on the air. Mr. Matthew with you right now, and it's almost time to answer today's big question. Our big question today, is God sovereign over you and me? Now, whenever we have a big question, where do we go to find the answer? That's right, we go to God's Word, we go to the Bible. And today there's two specific verses in the Bible that will help us answer our big question. So go get your Bibles and turn to Romans chapter 8. Romans chapter 8, and we're going to be in verses 26 and 28. Is God sovereign over you and me? We'll find out next, right here on Bible Buddies.

The WHCB Kids Show is on the air. Hello, everybody. Hope you're doing well. My name is Mr. Matthew, and it's time to answer today's big question. Have you gotten your Bibles? Okay, get your Bibles out. Turn over into the New Testament. We're going to be in Romans chapter 8. We're going to read two verses, verses 26 and 28. Here we go. Likewise, the Spirit helps us in our weakness, for we do not know what to pray for as we ought, but the Spirit himself intercedes for us with groanings too deep for words. And we know that for those who love God, all things work together for good for those who are called according to his purpose. Now, our question, our big question today, is God sovereign over you and me? Well, the answer is yes, God is sovereign. What does that mean? That means that God is always in control. God does whatever pleases him. He decides whether we can do what we have planned. He has total control over all things and over all people. Nothing that happens in our lives is ever out of God's control. Have you ever thought that things in your life are out of control, all chaotic? Well, maybe someone you love has been injured in an accident or died of a terrible disease. Perhaps your family is having a hard time because one or both of your parents have lost their jobs. Maybe someone is being mean to you or treating you unfairly. When you're sick or when troubles come, you must believe that God loves you and that everything is under his control. He will do what is best for you, even though you may not think that situation is good. The Bible says, and we know that for those who love God, all things work together for good. That's one of our verses we just read, Romans 8:28. Nothing that happens to you is too small for God not to know about. Nothing is too big for him to control it. When you can't understand why things happen, just remember that God is in control. You can trust your loving Heavenly Father and know that he is sovereign. He is in charge. He's in control. Hey, Bible buddies, when you pray today, when you talk to God, thank God that he is in control of your life and ask him to help you remember that he loves you and will do what is best for you.

0: him in. Daniel stayed all night in the lion's den, but the very next day he was out again. You can read it in the Bible, just take a look and see. Just take a look and see.
1: Bible Buddies, who's in charge? That's right, God is in charge. He is in control. He is, what's the word? Sovereign over you and me. And remember, for those that love God, and I hope that you love God, for everyone that loves God, all the things work together for His good. Remember that, okay, Bible Buddies?

Bible Buddies is on the air. My name is Mr. Matthew, and it is chuckle time. It's joke time, and I told you, normally I share a joke with you during the kids show, right? Well, I've got not one, but two. I've got two really funny jokes. Are you ready? Okay, this first one, here we go. This is great. You're going to love this. What do you call a Bible character who just pulled into church? A parking lot. Because Lot, the Bible character named Lot, a parking lot. Oh, you'll love this one too. What did pirates call Noah's Ark? What did pirates call Noah's Ark? The Ark.

Romans 8:28. All things work together for good to those who love God, to those who are called according to his purpose.

0: 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It says I'm out of time. Uh-oh. Don't go anywhere, though. More great programs are coming up. Have a great day, everybody. I appreciate you so much. Have a wonderful, wonderful day.
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0: little sister cried since she couldn't write her numbers very well. But she didn't want my help either.
1: Sometimes we're all like your little sister. We need help from Jesus. It's a great day here at Keys for Kids, and I hope that you're doing well. My name is Zach. If you have a little sibling, then you know they want to do things for themselves, like tying their shoes. But then their shoelaces end up in knots, and then they end up in tears. You might be like that, too. You may not want to let God help you, but if you don't let him, you'll make wrong decisions. So instead, ask God to direct you, like it says in Proverbs 4:11. I am teaching you the way of wisdom. I am guiding you on straight paths. Now, let's listen to our story. It's called Accepting Help. Madison was sitting at her desk doing math homework when her little sister walked in. I want to write numbers too, said 4-year-old Ava. Smiling, Madison wrote the numbers from 1 to 10 on a piece of paper. Then she took Ava's hand and helped her begin to write. 1, 2, Ava pulled her hand away. I can do it. Okay, said Madison, going back to her homework. She had just finished her last problem when Ava began to cry. What's wrong? Madison asked. Ava shoved her paper away. Her numbers were jumbled on the paper, many of them unrecognizable. Let me help you, Madison said, bending down to take Ava's hand again. No, Ava pulled away, grabbing the paper. I want to do it myself. Okay, said Madison. But I'm finished with my work, and I'm going to get something to drink. I'll be back in a little while. Madison poured herself a glass of water and went to the family room where her mother was sorting clothes. I tried to help Ava write her numbers, Mom, but she wouldn't let me. She'd rather cry because she can't do it instead of letting me help her. Mom smiled. Admitting we need help with something isn't always easy. She handed Madison some towels to fold. Sometimes we're a lot like Ava. Her numbers didn't turn out right when she didn't let you guide her, and our decisions often don't turn out right when we don't let Jesus guide us. How does he do that? Asked Madison. Through what he says to us in the Bible, through the prompting of the Holy Spirit in our hearts and minds, and even through people he brings into our lives, Mom replied. We often think we need to do everything on our own, but that's impossible. Jesus is the one who saved us from sin, which we could never do ourselves, and he wants us to bring all our problems and struggles to him in prayer and trust him to guide us and help us make good decisions. I'm glad Jesus is always there to help us, Madison said as she finished folding the towels. Speaking of help, I'll go see if Ava has changed her mind about trying to write numbers on her own. Well, how about you? Do you depend on Jesus as you go about your daily life? Or do you think you can do everything by yourself? Problems at home, difficulties at school, struggles with sin? Jesus wants you to bring all those things to him in prayer instead of trying to tackle them on your own. Trust him to guide you and help you do his will in every situation. Our key verse for today is Proverbs 4:11.
0: 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I am guiding you on straight paths.
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1: 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I do know there will be animals in heaven because the Bible says so. Isaiah chapter 11 and chapter 65 both say that animals will be part of eternity. I hope that answers your question. 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
10: It's awesome as Colossimus!
11: Hurry on board, mates. There'll be no time to lose in today's part 6 of Armadillo Amigos. This week, we'll be reviewing the last scene we heard last week to remind you what happened. The crew is hiding out in the bushes, waiting for the return of the culprit, who's been a-digging holes and blaming armadillos. Today, the greedy guy might be captured. Or maybe he'll escape. It's a mystery with a moral in song you don't want to miss. So sit you down and listen right closely.

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1: I just love a beautiful sunset.
2: Shiver me timbers, we're gonna catch that Paco red-handed.
3: Shh, quiet, mates. Did you hear that?
1: There's someone coming.
4: Shh.
1: Oh, Ithari, I don't think we should have brought Lola.
4: What should I do, Captain? What should I do? What should I do?
0: Or Ernest.
3: Just be quiet, all of you.
2: Give up, you villain, or I'll run you through!
5: Ernest? Rico?
4: Chico?
6: Guillermo? Paco? What are all you doing out here when it's almost dark?
3: What are you doing out here, Paco?
6: Bringing these two home.
7: Lo siento, sorry, Rosita.
8: Armadillo amigos got caught.
4: Where were you? I've been so worried.
7: You said to keep watch.
8: On anything that left the ranch.
7: So we tunneled after Paco.
8: But we lost him.
7: So we staked him out.
8: And followed him again tonight.
7: But he saw us.
6: What is going on, Guillermo? I found Rico and Chico following me to Juan Carlos Ranch.
3: Juan Carlos Ranch?
6: Si. His cook has been giving me cooking lessons so that I might be a better cook for all of you.
9: Cooking lessons?
2: Shiver me timbers!
10: No more Paco's tacos?
4: So this is where you've been sneaking off to?
6: Of course.
4: Why didn't you tell us?
6: I wanted to surprise you.
3: But if you're not sabotaging the crops and digging the holes, then... who is?
0: Shh! Someone's sneaking along the riverbank. Get back down.
4: Lola, please don't scream. Whatever you do.
3: Shh, quiet. Everyone, quiet.
0: He's got the post hole digger.
3: Ready, everyone? Now!
11: Stop! Avast!
0: Oh, Ernest.
3: Hold it right there. We've got you surrounded.
1: Who is it? I can't see a flighty-lighty thing. The sun has gone down.
9: Diego? Is that you?
6: Guillermo. Ha, mi amigo.
2: Shiver me timbers.
12: Oh, my name is Lola. I am a screaming hairy armadillo.
0: Lola, hush.
4: I don't believe it. Diego, how could you? I thought you were Papa's friend.
6: Things are not always what they seem, eh, Guillermo?
9: I don't understand. Why?
6: I have always struggled on my pitiful scrap of land while you have prospered.
9: I would have gladly helped you.
6: Once the policia took your land from you, I was finally going to get it. Cheap, too, of course.
9: You just wanted my land?
6: I have always wanted your land, Guillermo. Why do you think I tried to buy it last year before you started this ridiculous enterprise?
9: I had no idea.
6: Now, if you'll excuse me, I think it's time to make a run for it.
3: Wait, Diego, stop!
12: I will stop him. This is right down my alley.
6: Ow!
1: Bulladillo strikes again!
9: Bravo, Bola!
7: Bravo!
0: That's what I call a perfect strike.
3: We better grab Diego before he gets back on his feet.
2: I'll pin him down. Belay there, ye scurvy scallywag!
4: Ernesto, be careful! The riverbank is slippery!
2: I'll be fine. Whoa, whoa, whoa!
0: To the river.
9: And he took Diego with him.
12: In the river?
13: They are going to drown.
4: Lola, control of yourself.
12: I thought.
6: Ayuda, help. I can't swim.
2: Help, Captain.
3: The current is sweeping them away.
2: What are we going to do?
0: Captain, we've got to help them.
7: Never fear.
8: Water rescue is here.
7: Hold your breath, Chico.
8: Okay.
2: Help. Oh, Rico, Chico, be careful. The current is so strong. Help.
7: Hold on, Ernesto. Help is on the way.
6: Oh, someone help me, please. Oh, I'm drowning.
8: Just keep kicking, Diego. I'm almost there. I gotcha. Now hold on, and I'll get us back to shore.
9: Here, Diego. Take my hand.
3: It's okay, Ernest. I've got you.
0: Ernest, are you okay?
2: Shiver me shimbers.
3: I think you're going to be all right, mate.
2: I'm sorry I'm always getting in the way and messing things up. I just get so excited.
3: I know, Ernest, I know.
4: Oh, my brave amigo Dios, you did so well.
6: You saved my life, little armored one. Gracias. Gracias from the bottom of my heart.
9: ¿Cómo estás, Diego?
6: My ankle. I think it's broken.
9: Here, let me help you.
6: How can you bear to help me after what I've done to you?
9: You're still my neighbor, Diego. And Jesus told me to love you.
6: But you could have lost everything.
9: Jesus gave everything, even his life, so we could be saved.
6: Saved? Like I was just saved from the river?
9: Diego, let me tell you about my wonderful Savior.

0: So Juan Carlos is the culprit. But the captain's song, "Be Sure Your Sin Will Find You Out," came out true again, as the Bible has promised. Juan Carlos was found out in the nick of time. The Bible says, "Be not deceived. God is not mocked. Whatsoever a man soweth, that shall he also reap." Ha, ha, ha. You reap what you sow, you get what you grow. Ha, ha, ha, ha. Now, here's a message from Christiane that will help you to grow spiritually.
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1: ha ha ha! We are Karen and Kids.

0: Welcome to Karen and Kids.
1: I'm Jessica.
2: I'm Kaya.
3: I'm Alexa.
4: I'm Jamie.
5: I'm Emily, and here's Karen.
6: Hi, everybody, and for the next two lessons, we're going to be talking about Joseph from the Old Testament.
3: He trusted in God and did great things.
5: But before we begin, here's a fun song for you to sing along to. It's about other people from the Bible who had God's help to do great things.
0: God can make you strong.

0: Now let's begin our story.
1: A long time ago, there was a young man named Joseph who lived with his family in the land of Canaan. He was the great-grandson of Abraham.
2: Joseph's father, Jacob, loved Joseph a lot.
0: It seemed like he loved him more than Joseph's 11 brothers. Jacob gave Joseph a beautiful coat of many colors. Joseph loved the coat, but it made his brothers even more jealous of him.
2: Joseph bragged to his brothers twice that he had dreamed that things would bow down to him.
0: That just made them even madder, and they thought the dreams were ridiculous.
1: Now, you probably don't have as many brothers as Joseph did, right? Do any of you come from a family of 12 brothers?
0: No.
1: No?
0: Nope.
1: Do you ever feel jealous when it seems like your brother or sister gets something that you don't get?
0: Yeah. One time my dad took each of the kids in our family out one at a time, like for an afternoon or something.
1: Mm-hmm.
0: And I didn't know that that's what he was doing. And he like kind of took me out one night. And then the next night he took one of my other brothers out. And I was like, why does he get to go out? And then he explained why.
1: Well, we should concentrate on what we have instead of what we don't have. Being jealous can really make us do things that are not right in God's eyes.
0: Joseph's brothers were still jealous of him, though. They didn't believe that God might do something special with Joseph.
2: And since they were still mad at him, they did something terrible to him.
0: When their father wasn't with them, they threw him into a pit and left him there. One of Joseph's brothers, Reuben, had planned to come back later and bring Joseph back to his father. Before he could do that, the other brothers had sold Joseph to some people who were traveling to Egypt.
1: And the brothers got Joseph's beautiful robe, and they killed a goat, and they dipped the robe in the goat's blood. And they took the robe back to their father Jacob, and he thought Joseph was dead. Jacob was so sad, and no one could comfort him. But Joseph wasn't dead. God had other plans for him. He was taking Joseph to Egypt.
0: When he reached Egypt, Joseph became a slave of a man named Potiphar.
1: And if you read the story of Joseph in the Bible, you'll see that Potiphar really wasn't mean to Joseph. In fact, he made Joseph head over the household. But one day, Potiphar's wife tricked Potiphar into believing that Joseph attacked her. So Potiphar sent Joseph

0: prison?
1: While Joseph was in prison, he met the man who used to be the chief baker and the man who used to be the king's cupbearer. A cupbearer is someone who tastes the drinks before the king to make sure that someone is not trying to poison the king's drink.
2: The cupbearer and baker each had a dream. With God's help, Joseph was able to tell them what their dreams meant.
3: He told them that they would both be let out of prison soon, and the cupbearer would get his job back, while the baker would be killed.
4: Everything happened just as Joseph told him it would.
2: Later, the king had a dream that not even the wise men and magicians could figure out.
1: The cupbearer remembered Joseph, who was still in prison, and told the king about him.
3: He told the king that Joseph could interpret dreams.
4: The king called for Joseph right away.
0: Now, we're almost out of time, so we'll have to leave the story right there. But we'll finish the story of Joseph next time. It's a long story, and there's a lot we can learn from it, right?
3: Yeah.
0: What have we learned already?
3: With God's help, Joseph told the men in prison what their dreams meant.
2: Joseph learned not to boast and brag about his dreams or the gift that God had given him.
1: He also learned to trust in God through hard situations.
0: That's right. And God is protecting Joseph, and God would take care of Joseph, and wait till you hear the rest of the story. It's a great story, isn't it?
3: Yeah.
0: Thanks, Jess, for putting this story together for us. And we'll look forward to next time hearing the rest of it. And you've written a prayer for us now. Would you pray?
1: Sure. Dear God, thank you for the trials you send our way, such as the ones you sent Joseph long ago. Please help us to learn to trust that you will help us through those trials and use us for your plan. In Jesus' precious name we pray. Amen.
0: Amen. Try trusting God like Joseph this week. And join us next time for the rest of the story.

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1: Hi, this is Chris. Welcome to Adventures in Odyssey.

0: Do you realize the Jones and Parker Detective Agency hasn't had a case all week?
1: So?
0: So, it's driving me crazy. Hey, I think we need a new logo. Do you have a piece of paper?
1: Sure.
0: Here. Thanks. Oh, here it is. We need something that will catch everyone's eye on the bulletin board.
1: Emily, what is that?
0: It's my pin.
1: Is that one of those pens that can write in four different colors?
0: Yeah.
1: Can I see it?
0: Sure. What are you doing to it?
1: I'm taking it apart.
0: Why?
1: To see how it works.
0: You are so weird.
1: No, I'm not. There are a lot of kids like me. Somewhere.
0: Yeah, in another universe.
1: Hey.
0: Hey, Matthew. I've got to meet Amber about a lab report, but I'll see you at Wits End in a little while.
1: Okay. I'll see you later, Emily.
2: Psst. Parker, over here.
1: Who's there?
2: In here.
1: Where are you? This better not be a prank.
2: In the lab!
1: Whoa! Let go, Pete. What's going on in here?
2: Shh!
1: Ryan? Hey, Nelson. Why are you hiding in the lab?
0: We wanted to talk to you.
3: We saw you taking the pen apart.
1: What?
3: The multicolored pen.
1: That's it? What, do you want it? Here.
3: We don't want the pen. You took it apart.
1: Yeah, so?
3: We want to know how it works.
1: It's easy. It has four different ink tubes and... Wait a minute. Why do you care how it works?
3: Nelson says that you're really good at taking things apart and figuring things out. What else have you worked on?
1: All kinds of stuff. Computers, clocks, hair dryers.
3: How about the Turbo X300 laser blaster pinball machine?
1: Wow, that's like the motherlode of all pinball machines. The holy grail. Nobody ever gets to look inside those things.
3: Until now.
2: Meet us at Hagler's Junkyard on Watt Street. Use the door by the back gate, not the front. It has an intercom.
1: You really have a Turbo X300 laser blaster pinball machine? How did you...
3: 4 o'clock this afternoon, and don't tell anybody about this meeting. Got it? Not a word to anyone.
1: Okay.
2: The password is populus quisnum partum quod constructum.
3: Come on, Pete. A password can't be a whole sentence in Latin.
2: I was given the task of coming up with a password, and that's it.
3: Where did you even learn Latin?
2: I got a book at home. You want a different password, then you become the password keeper.
3: Never mind. Okay, Matthew, we'll see you at 4.
1: What? Wait, I don't get it. What are you guys up to? A Turbo X300 laser blaster pinball machine? That's so cool.
0: Okay, let me get this straight. A group of guys want to meet you at a secret hideout to take apart a Turbo X300 laser blaster pinball machine.
1: Mm-hmm.
0: And you're going.
1: Mm-hmm.
0: Why would you do that?
1: Because a group of guys want me to meet them at a secret hideout to take apart a Turbo X300 laser blaster pinball machine. Isn't that enough?
0: Not for most human beings. What if this is some kind of scam?
1: Nah, I know them.
0: Who are they?
1: I can't tell you that.
0: But they invited you because of my pen. I should be allowed to come with you.
1: No, you can't. They told me not to tell anyone and I... Oh, I just told you. Oops. Let's drop the subject.
0: Too late. Where are you meeting them?
1: I've already said too much.
0: You'll need backup.
1: This isn't one of your mysteries to solve. Don't do anything. I mean it. Oh, it's time. I better go. Don't follow me.
0: I'll think about it.
4: Who is it?
1: Populus quisnam partum quod constructum.
3: How did you remember the password?
1: I think I have a phonographic memory.
2: Phonographic? I've never heard of that.
1: If I hear it, I can usually remember it.
0: See? He really belongs in this club.
2: Maybe.
1: So, what kind of club is it? And why do you meet in a junkyard?
3: Step through this door and you'll see.
1: Whoa.
3: Welcome to our headquarters, Matthew.
1: Wow, look at all this stuff. Is that a genuine antique Birkinson's cash register?
3: Uh-huh.
1: And a 1956 National Business Company copying machine?
3: Yep.
1: Whoa, And there's a Taurus lawnmower from, 1977, right?
5: 1978. The grass catcher is on the back rather than the side.
1: You've got microwaves, blenders, electric pencil sharpeners. This must be where machines go when they die.
2: And here's the pasty resistance. The Turbo X300 Laser Blaster Pinball Machine. We only have it for a week. Then Mr. Hagler has to hand it over to, whoever deals with broken Turbo X300 Laser Blaster Pinball Machines.
1: That's incredible. So you guys are either superheroes or really bizarre thieves. Which is it?
3: Neither. We're like you, tinkerers. We like taking things apart.
1: Where did you get all this stuff?
2: Mr. Hagler is an old friend of my dad's. Lots of stuff comes in that the average person can't fix. He lets us use his shed to take it apart.
1: Why is it a secret club?
2: Mr. Hagler doesn't want a bunch of kids messing around the junkyard.
3: And he sometimes gets sophisticated stuff in here. He even had an ATM once. The wrong kind of people might use their knowledge for illegal things. That's why we keep it a secret and let in only people we trust.
1: Okay, but I can't believe you didn't tell me about this, Nelson.
5: Did you miss the part where it's secret?
3: Yeah, top secret. To be a part of our club, you have to promise you won't tell anybody about us.
1: Sure.
2: Not just sure, Parker. You have to mean it. If word gets out about our club, Mr. Hagler will throw us out. We won't have access to all this cool stuff. Got it?
1: I understand. Oh.
5: What? Oh.
1: Nothing. I'm good.
3: Welcome to the club, Matthew. Grab a screwdriver. Let's start on the Turbo X300 Laser Blaster Pinball Machine.
1: Cool.
0: You are. You've been avoiding me all day.
1: No, I haven't. Why would I do that?
0: Because you knew I was going to ask you about your secret meeting on the south side of Hagler's junkyard, in that gray building with the single window facing the street.
1: You followed me!
0: I'm worried about you. All this sneaking around and secret clubs. Are you sure you can trust these guys?
1: Yes, I trust them. And they trust me.
0: But you don't trust me.
1: I trusted you not to follow me yesterday.
0: I'm looking out for you.
1: Or you're insatiably curious and can't leave things alone. Please, Emily.
0: What's so special about these guys?
1: We like the same kinds of things.
0: Like the Turbo X3000 laser ball thingy?
1: See, you don't even know what it is.
0: I thought we were friends.
1: We are.
0: Really? Then tell me about the club.
1: I can't.
0: Why not? Have I ever blabbed any of your secrets? Like your secret crush on Lorraine Danderfield? I haven't told anyone about that. Yet.
1: Yet? You wouldn't.
0: You obviously don't trust me to keep your secret about the club.
1: You're resorting to blackmail now?
0: It may look like blackmail, but it's really friendship. I want to make sure you're not getting into something dangerous.
1: You're trying to protect me? You think I'm a complete idiot, don't you?
0: I think you're a little naive at times. Prove that you aren't by telling me who's in this club. Or, well, Lorraine. Talk.
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0: Oh, come on, Pete. You're not still working on that pencil sharpener.
1: It's really an amazing machine.
0: Why don't you come over and check out the pinball machine? Matthew's got the portal for the thermoblast reciprocator open now.
1: You're kidding. I spent 2 hours trying to get into that thing.
2: So this bumper turns the mechanism that triggers the lever there, which pushes the arm that way.
3: Whoa. So from the top, it looks really high-tech and sophisticated, but underneath, it's basic mechanics.
2: Uh-huh. Now over here, next to the loading spring, is a...
1: Wait, guys. I saw something move at the window.
3: What?
0: Who didn't pull the shades?
1: Forget the shades. Somebody is out there.
2: What was that?
1: Somebody fell into my garbage can booby trap. Let's go.
3: Okay, come out where we can see you.
0: Actually, I was just... Emily?
2: Oh, no.
1: What are you doing here?
3: How did you get over the fence? Did you fall out of that tree?
0: Uh-huh.
1: Ryan, she's got binoculars. She was spying on us.
3: Were you?
0: Look, I was just trying to see...
2: See what exactly?
0: How did you know there was anything to see in here?
1: I know the answer to that. Parker.
3: Matthew, did you tell her about us?
0: It's not his fault. Who else did you tell?
2: No one, I promise.
1: Yeah, sure.
0: Don't blame him. It's my fault. I promised I wouldn't follow him here.
3: Like he promised he wouldn't tell? So much for promises.
1: That's it. You're out of the club.
0: Now, wait a minute. No, don't throw him out of the club. I forced him to tell me.
1: Too bad. We have rules.
2: You'd throw me out just like that?
0: We should give him another chance.
2: Yeah.
0: Yeah.
3: You keep out of this. Okay. A week's probation, and then we'll vote to see if you can stay in.
2: A week? But the turbo won't be here in a week.
3: Is this about the club or the turbo?
1: You two better get out of here before Mr. Hagler's dogs come around. They respond violently to the scent of weasels.
0: But he...
2: Forget it, Emily. Let's go.
1: Oh.

0: Aren't you going to say anything?
1: No.
0: If it's any consolation, the club didn't look very interesting. I mean, it's just a lot of junk.
1: That's no consolation.
0: It was stupid for them to make it a secret in the first place. I mean, secrets are reserved for big things, like government intelligence and weapons programs and hiding Christmas presents.
1: Right.
0: What do you want me to say? I was only trying to protect you.
1: Which is another way of saying you don't trust my judgment, Emily. And now you've made it so those guys don't either. Thanks a lot.
0: But I don't...
1: No. It's better if you don't say anything. See ya.
0: No! Wait a minute!
1: What?
0: I was wrong. I'm sorry.
1: Really?
0: Yeah.
1: Now you've thrown me. I didn't expect you to apologize.
0: I'll go even further than that, to make it up to you.
1: Like how?
0: I'll help you get their trust back before the Turbo X300 laser blaster pinball machine gets taken away.
1: You know how to do that?
0: You bet. It's called Operation Regain Trust. Four surefire methods to win them back.
1: You've done this before.
0: Oh, yeah.
1: What are the four methods?
0: Easy. The first thing you do tomorrow is compliment them.
1: Whoa, Ryan. Cool shirt. Great looking haircut, Nelson. Hey, Pete. Nice backpack.
2: Hey, Parker. Nice try.
1: What else?
0: Gifts. You want to surprise them with gifts.
1: Go on, Ryan. Open it.
3: All right. It's a gumball machine.
1: Wouldn't you just love to figure out how it works?
3: I'd like it more if there were gumballs in it.
1: Compliments, gifts, then what?
0: Acts of service.
1: Would that be like a handheld axe or one of those big log splitters?
0: Axe, Matthew. A-C-T-S.
1: Oh.
0: Help them in ways that they'll appreciate.
1: Surprise!
4: What are you doing, Matthew?
1: Look, I washed your bike.
4: Good job. But that's not my bike.
1: Oh.
5: Wow, my bike's clean!
0: Finally, you have to get them all together and present a passionate speech.
1: A passionate speech.
0: That'll clinch it.
1: Ryan, Pete, Nelson, as you eat your lunch, I want you to digest this little morsel of thought. Over the last few days, I've had time to think. And now, I understand that trust is not something that should be taken for granted. It's a special thing when friends find that they can truly trust each other. And it's a terrible thing when that trust is broken. But I've also learned that friendship is about second chances and forgiveness. I ask that you give me a chance to make up for my mistake. And let me back into the club now. Thank you.
2: Forget it, Parker. It's gone.
1: What is?
2: It's a Turbo X300 laser blaster pinball machine. They hauled it off yesterday.
3: That's right, so you can drop this whole routine.
2: Yeah, go back to your little detective agency with Emily. Leave us alone.
1: But this wasn't just about the Turbo X300 laser blaster pinball machine.
3: Really? Then why were you working so hard to get back with us now?
1: Well,
3: That's what we thought. Nice speech, though. See you around.
1: Nelson, wait!
4: Sorry, Matthew.

0: They thought it was just a speech.
1: I know.
0: I gave them gumball machines.
1: I know.
0: I gave them compliments.
1: I know.
0: I bought them an I'm sorry jumbo cookie.
1: You bought them a jumbo cookie?
0: I ended up eating it, but still.
2: Well, here are your sodas.
1: Thanks.
0: What am I going to do, Mr. Whitaker?
2: About what?
0: I wanted to win back the trust of some guys that I can't tell you about because they're part of a secret club. Uh-huh. But they thought I was only doing it because they had this really cool machine to take apart.
1: Why you want it back in the club, right?
0: No. I mean, the Turbo X300 gave me incentive, but no.
2: The Turbo...
1: It's reasonable for them to think that that's what you were really after.
0: Yeah, I guess.
1: Okay, so they don't want you in their goofball club. We can go back to the way things were. I still need a new logo for our detective agency.
0: No. Wait. That's not good enough.
1: We need more than a logo?
0: Forget about the logo. I'm talking about the Turbo X300 Laser Blaster Pinball Machine.
2: Somebody has the Turbo X300 Laser Blaster Pinball Machine? That's a great piece of equipment.
0: But it wasn't the reason I wanted to make it up to them.
2: Oh?
0: I finally met three guys who were interested in the same kinds of things I am. I let them down.
2: Oh, I don't know what you're talking about, but your attitude sounds promising.
0: I broke my word, Mr. Whitaker, and that's bad.
2: Mm.
0: And I shouldn't have tried to make up for it with compliments and presents and doing things for them. There's no shortcut to fixing broken trust.
2: That's true.
0: Which means I'll have to prove myself over time.
1: Oh, you mean we're going to spend days and weeks dealing with this?
0: If that's what it takes.
2: Dealing with what?
1: No. There has to be a better way.
0: There isn't, Emily. You saw it for yourself. We tried everything you said.
1: You tried everything I said.
0: What's that mean?
1: The fifth method. I'll take care of it. I know what to do.
0: What? What are you going to do?
1: Trust me. See you later.
0: Now I'm really nervous.
2: Me too. So what were we talking about?
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7: Hey, Parker, we need to talk.
0: You guys are talking to me?
7: We are now.
8: We had an emergency meeting and voted to let you back in.
0: What?
1: You're back in the club. See you at the junkyard at 4.
0: What? But why?
7: Call it a change of heart.
0: Oh, Emily.
8: We have to go to class.
0: What did she do?
7: We don't know what you're talking about.
0: Come on, guys. You're doing this because of her. What did she do? Threaten you?
7: As if a girl could...
0: She's no ordinary girl. I know that better than anyone. So what was it?
1: She threatened to put photos of us and our headquarters on the web if you weren't allowed back in.
7: Mr. Hagler would throw us out if she did that, so you're back in.
0: Well, I don't accept.
1: What? But you have to.
0: Look, I want back in, but only after I've earned back your trust. Not like this.
7: Suit yourself. But you better tell her to get rid of those photos.
0: I'll take care of it.

0: Matthew.
1: Hey, Emily.
0: What are you doing here?
1: I wanted to talk to you about the secret club.
0: Oh, that. No need to thank me.
1: Thank you? You just don't get it, do you?
0: Get what? Didn't they invite you back in?
1: Yes, and I turned them down.
0: You what? Why? Do you have any idea how long I had to sit in that tree to get those photos?
1: Haven't you learned anything from this whole experience?
0: Yes! I learned that I was willing to get splinters to make you happy. What friend could do more?
1: You weren't trying to make me happy, Emily. You were trying to make you happy. You wanted things the way they were, and you tried another shortcut to get there. But there aren't any shortcuts in trust and friendship. Don't you understand? Haven't you been listening?
0: I thought you'd be glad, maybe a little grateful. You got what you wanted.
1: No, I didn't. What I wanted was to be friends with people who could trust me. They can't trust me if you're blackmailing them.
0: You're being overdramatic.
1: Seriously, Em. You meddle and make up little schemes and you... I'm wasting my time. See you later.
0: Wait! Wait a minute. You just can't say all that and walk off.
1: Why not?
0: Because it's not true.
1: Which part?
0: The part where I wasn't trying to make you happy. I was. Okay. I'll admit that I was a little jealous at first.
1: You were jealous?
0: Yeah. You joined a club that I didn't belong to, and I didn't want to lose you as my friend.
1: You weren't going to lose me as a friend? Why did you get that crazy idea?
0: It's happened to me before.
1: Well, I wouldn't do that to you.
0: Really? Then I'm sorry I messed everything up.
1: It's all right.
0: So, where does that put you with the club?
1: Back to square one.

0: I thought I saw somebody creeping around here. What are you doing, Matthew?
1: Leaving this by the door for you. Just pretend you didn't see me.
0: Oh, hold up. What is it?
1: The schematics for the X300. I had a few online connections. It shows how everything works. I know you don't have a machine anymore, but you guys can see what it does. I hope you have fun with it.
0: You don't expect to join in?
1: No. This isn't a bribe or a way to get back. Call it a parting gift. I'm sorry about everything that happened.
0: Interesting. We still have the X300.
1: You do? But I thought...
0: We didn't tell you because... Because we wanted to know if you were acting like our friend to get to a cool machine, or because you really wanted to hang out with us.
1: Oh.
0: The guy who took it away brought it back because he couldn't figure out how it worked. I guess he didn't have the schematic.
1: You just have to know where to look.
0: Yep. You have a knack for that. Here, hold on to the schematics until tomorrow.
1: Tomorrow?
0: Yeah. Be at the club at 4. We'd never be able to figure out how to read them anyway.
1: Okay. Oh, and about Emily.
0: What about her?
1: She was just trying to be a good friend to me.
0: Yeah, we noticed. See you tomorrow.
1: Yeah, tomorrow.
2: Even though it can take a lifetime to earn the trust of a friend, a single bad decision or a moment of betrayal can damage that trust. That's why we have to think carefully about what we do and how it may affect those around us. We should always ask ourselves a few basic questions, like, am I breaking a promise or going back on my word? How would I feel if my friends did to me what I'm about to do to them? Would God be pleased with what I'm about to do? Stop, think, and pray before we say or do anything. That could save us a lot of trouble and keep trust in our relationships. Have you ever hurt a friend and then regretted it later? If you feel like you can share it with me, why don't you just write to me at Adventures in Odyssey, Colorado Springs, Colorado, 80995. In Canada, that address is Box 9800, Vancouver, BC, V6B4G3. 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Our cast included Zach Callison, Christina Pacelli, Adam Wiley, and Robin Knight. And I'm Chris, hoping you'll join us again next time for more Adventures in Odyssey.
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1: Here we are.
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3: Can I ring the bell?
4: May I ring the bell?
3: But I want to.
1: Well, somebody better, or we'll miss our visit with Mrs. G.
5: Hello. I'm glad to see you. I was listening for you. Come on in.
1: How about some stories?
5: Stories? Yes, I've got some specially for you.
6: Well, Joe, now we've looked for him everywhere up here at the temple this morning, and he's nowhere to be seen,
7: Alf said. Alf and Joe were out of breath and panting. They'd run up and down so many steps and pushed their way through such huge crowds of people. The Passover crowds were dense. More people seemed to arrive in Jerusalem every day to swell the throng. Let's go back once more to Solomon's porch. Perhaps he's come late this morning, Joe said. And he and Alf, still hot and out of breath, made for Solomon's porch with its long double colonnade of pillars.
6: There are crowds there now, Alf, Joe called excitedly over his shoulder. Maybe he's come.
7: Joe pushed ahead. No, he hasn't, Joe said very dejectedly and stopped right still. Somebody else is teaching there this morning, in the very place where our dear friend has taught all week. Some of the same people are listening.
6: Oh, Joe said in alarm. I wonder if so, he'll be in Sanhedrin Hall.
7: Who's in Sanhedrin Hall, Joe? Alf asked as Joe looked about him for a way to get through the crowd.
6: What is Sanhedrin Hall anyway, Joe? The other day when the farmer kept talking about people coming from Sanhedrin Hall, I wanted to ask you then. I thought you'd know, seeing as your dad is a priest and knows all the places up here around the temple. Oh, it's the place where the 70 leaders of our nation hold their meetings. The farmer called it Sanhedrin Hall, so I did too, but never mind what it's called. Joe sounded agitated. Right now, I must find my dad. He's on duty. I know where. Follow me. And Joe rushed ahead, weaving in and out of the people as best he could, followed by a very puzzled Alf. I must find my dad. I must find my dad.
7: Alf heard Joe say as they went along. Joe led the way through the court of women to the court of Israel, where Jewish men could enter, and up to the low wall that divided the court of Israel from the court of the priests. Joe leaned over the low wall, looking for his dad.
6: Dad! Dad!
7: Joe called when he caught sight of him. His dad was dressed in a long white robe, and he looked very busy. Still, he came over for a moment to where the boys were standing.
6: Dad, is there anybody in our leaders' meeting room right now?
7: No, not a soul, Joe. There's no meeting on just now. Some of them, I understand, have gone for informal talks to High Priest Caiaphas's palace. But boys, I'm so sorry. I can't show you the Sanhedrin's usual meeting place today. I haven't got a minute to spare. Just 2 days before Passover, you know. Another time.
6: We don't want to go in, really, Dad, Joe said.
7: I am sorry, but I can't even stop to talk today, Joe and Alf, Joe's dad said with a smile. Some other day. And Joe's dad had to go back to his duty.
6: Oh, anyway, I'm so glad he isn't in there.
7: Joe heaved a deep sigh of relief.
6: Joe, Alf said, looking puzzled, who do you mean? Tell me what you're talking about. I thought we were looking for Jesus.
7: So we are, Alf, Joe said, and I hoped the Sanhedrin hadn't arrested him, that's all.
6: Oh, Alf said, I see. Oh, I'm glad too. But Joe, do let's keep looking for Jesus.
7: And so they did, but Jesus was nowhere to be found. High Priest Caiaphas's palace stood in the beautiful upper city on Jerusalem's western hill. His terraced garden was a picture of loveliness this spring morning. There were flowers of every hue, blue and purple, red and pink and yellow and white, and there were trees whose boughs were laden with blossoms. The air was filled with perfume. Birds sang everywhere and fountains splashed and played. This morning, quite a few callers had come through the high priest's palace courtyard and garden and had knocked at the palace door. Malchus, one of the servants of the high priest, had been kept busy answering the door. Now, there was one visitor who did not knock at the door. Malchus didn't know he was there. No one knew he was there. No one could see that visitor. But he was keeping a keen eye on things at the palace today, because he had a plan. And there were people here at the palace who were very important to making his plan work. In the beautiful garden, he'd been saying to himself, I hate him. I hate him. I've hated him since before his father made this world. How I hate him. Why shouldn't I be equal with the Son of God? How I hate him. Anyway, I ruined his world and his beautiful people. Ah, I got his masterpiece, the first man and the first woman to disobey him. And humans have had nothing but trouble ever since. I've seen to that. But one day, what should happen but that the Son of God should say, I will rescue the human race from its awful plight. I will become a man myself. And I thought, now, when he's only a man, I will fight him and win. I tried to destroy him when he was a baby. I made the most of old Herod's fear that someone would take his throne. I made him fear and hate that baby. I thought, now I've got him, my enemy. But one of his angels spoiled my plot. He warned Joseph, and the baby escaped. Many years passed. Then in the desert, I tried again. How I tried to find something in him that I could work on. Some desire for food or glory or power. Anything that might be stronger than his desire to obey God. But I could not find anything I could use. He won that round. How I hate him. I hate him. Since then, he's been attacking my demons. He has declared war on them, driven them out of people I had claimed. But now I am encouraged. I think I see humans who will help me in my plan. Of course, they must think that it is their plan, their clever plan. Ha! When I see something in a human, some bitterness, some hatred, some jealousy or fear or passion or pride, ha! I can work with someone like that. That person is a good tool for me to use. So I watch that one carefully. The high priest said not long ago, don't let the whole nation perish in a riot. Get rid of him. He was talking about my enemy. I liked that. Oh, I liked it. All those who hate him are my allies. It's worth my while paying attention to Caiaphas. Oh, but here come two people now on their way to the high priest's palace. I will hear what they say. We've got to get rid of him. He made us look ridiculous in front of the crowd, saying that there is life after death. Ha, ha, Sadducees. Their pride has been wounded. They're worried about their image. Good. I can use them. Malchus, the servant, answered the knock at the palace door, and in they went. Ah, listen now. Here come three white-robed priests. I am sure they are my friends by the angry looks on their faces. The cheek of it, one of them said, to upset our temple market. Yes, said a second. It was a thorough disgrace. He drove out our merchants and sacrifice animals and all, and he upset our money-changing tables, said a third angry white-robed priest. Coins rolled everywhere. My word, he's got to be put to death. Angry, bitter, they want revenge. Splendid. The priests reached the palace door, knocked, and Malchus let them in. More to come. Here come two scribes of the Pharisees. Listen. He doesn't keep the law. He's leading people astray, one of them said bitterly. He says he's the Son of God, said the other. Blasphemy! Utter blasphemy! We'll have him killed for this. Of course he's the Son of God. I'm glad you don't know that. But I'm glad they're determined to put him to death. I will help them all I can. The two scribes knocked at the palace door. Malchus let them in. Others came as well to the palace door, and Malchus let them in. Inside the palace, little groups of Sanhedrin members with angry, ugly looks on their faces were plotting together. We'll do it! We'll put him to death at the first possible opportunity. But we can't catch him while the Passover crowd is around. It would cause a riot, and maybe the Romans would step in. We must get him when he is alone. If one member said that, they all did. Oh, but just look here. Just look here. Here comes another one through the courtyard door. Not a member of the Sanhedrin this time. This one's a member of Oho. What does he want? I have watched this one for some time. The newcomer was alone. He knocked at the palace door, and the unseen visitor listened carefully when Malchus opened the door. I want to speak with one of the chief priests or temple guards. Somebody responsible, please. Malchus let him in, announced that a priest was required to speak with a visitor, then withdrew to get on with his work. What will you give me, the latest arrival asked, if I hand Jesus over to you? There was much whispering and craning of necks. What shall we offer the fellow? It's despicable what he's doing, but it suits us. Oh, it suits us. It suits me too. The priests decided to offer the fellow 30 pieces of silver. All right, it's a deal. As soon as I see my chance, I'll let you know. He put his money into his bag and left. My friend, Judas Iscariot. I will help you. You are jealous. You are covetous. You will do anything for money. Oh, you I can use.
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7: At a banquet, the mother of the famous George Washington was sitting beside a distinguished French officer. 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She replied, I taught him to obey.
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Hi there, my friend. Uncle Bob from Cleveland, Ohio. What do you have planned for the next 15 minutes? If there's nothing special, how about dialing our way for Storybook Room? 15 fun-filled minutes.

0: Ah, it's a beautiful day out here in the woods. Leaves are so crunchy and dry.
1: He doesn't know it, but I'm a make-believe leaf. Watch me fool him. Hey, Uncle Bob, look out!
0: What'd you say?
1: I'm a dead leaf butterfly. Watch out you don't step on me.
0: Well, how about that? In the Nature Corner Forest today, we meet the dead leaf butterfly. You mind if I walk now?
1: Nah, you can go ahead. Yeah, it's all right.
0: Let's see now. Where are you anyway?
1: Right over here.
0: Where?
1: Here.
0: Right here, you mean?
1: No. Right here.
0: You mean right over here?
1: That's me.
0: That is you, you little rascal. I'm going to sit down. Ah, there we be. You look just like a dead leaf.
1: That's what I'm supposed to look like, Uncle Bob. I'm a dead leaf butterfly.
0: You sure are, but you're very alive, even though you look like a dead leaf.
1: You want me to move my wings?
0: Yeah, go ahead. Oh, now you don't look like a dead leaf at all.
1: Now I'm ready to fly, but don't you tell anybody what I look like when I'm ready to fly, all right?
0: I won't.
1: As you can tell, I look just like a normal brown butterfly when I get ready to fly. And when I do fly, the birds see me very clearly, and they know I'm a butterfly. So they chase me, and I land in a pile of leaves or up against a tree.
0: Yes, and then what happens?
1: The bird flies over. He's got me. He looks, and he can't find me.
0: And of course, that's because you look just like all the other dead leaves.
1: That's right, Uncle Bob. What's the matter?
0: I was just rearranging myself here. These leaves get a little hard.
1: It's not the leaves, Uncle Bob. It's the ground underneath them.
0: Right you are. Well, dead leaf butterfly... The bird flies away then, huh?
1: Yeah, because he thought for sure that he saw me. He was positive.
0: But maybe he thought it was just a leaf floating away.
1: Oh,

0: flip my wings together like that.
1: Mm-hmm.
0: And don't I look like a leaf?
1: You sure do. Why, you even have those lines or those little veins that a leaf has.
0: That's right, Uncle Bob. The same markings, the same vein and pattern that a dead leaf has.
1: Boy, oh boy, is this interesting. What a tremendous method of protection you have.
0: Hey, Uncle Bob, how do you think I got this way?
1: Why don't you tell us, dead leaf butterfly?
0: All right. Now, I know that some people teach that I evolved through natural selection. In other words, they say this, Uncle Bob, that many thousands and millions of years ago, I did not look exactly the way I look now. They say I could not camouflage well. But gradually, over the millions of years, the color of my wings changed like the color of a dead leaf.
1: Mm-hmm, I've heard that.
0: And then after another million years, I got those little lines or veins in my wings that make me look exactly like a dead leaf. So they say, now here I am, the dead leaf butterfly, and through the processes of natural selection and evolution, I am what I am.
1: Yes, I've heard that story before, dead leaf butterfly, but I have one question, a real interesting one.
0: Yeah, go ahead.
1: It's this. In the time when you were changing, you know,
0: mm-hmm.
1: You weren't really a perfect camouflage. You didn't hide from the birds too well, did you?
0: Well, that's what evolution says, Uncle Bob.
1: Well, you see, the serious question is, how did you protect yourself from the birds then? Why didn't they eat you up? Why didn't you become extinct? You know, you didn't look like a dead leaf then, so evolution says.
0: Well, I can't answer that, but I can tell you this.
1: Go ahead.
0: Sometimes when the dead leaf butterfly pops out of the cocoon, his wings are not perfect. They do not look exactly like a dead leaf, Uncle Bob.
1: So what happens?
0: Birds right away get him and eat him up.
1: You're sure of this? You've actually seen it?
0: Yep, right.
1: Which proves what?
0: Which proves that during the processes of evolution and natural selection, the dead leaf butterfly should have been eaten up and become extinct.
1: Mm-hmm. Very interesting. Yeah, because then evolution says you are slowly developing your camouflage or mimicry of a leaf. And you'd be just like some of these dead leaf butterflies that come from the cocoon who don't have perfect wings.
0: Yeah, they don't look like a leaf, and so they get eaten up. So what does that say for evolution?
1: Well, dead leaf butterfly, to be very honest and to be very scientific, it says that you could not have possibly developed through natural selection or evolution.
0: You know, I say evolution is pollution.
1: Well, dead leaf butterfly, I'll tell you this. It's very obvious that your creator made you the way you are now. In the beginning.
0: You know something? I think you've got a point, Uncle Bob.
1: Mm-hmm. And when your creator made you, he made you with protection built right in. Rather interesting and true story.
0: Yeah, I think so. I'm gonna have to go now.
1: Well, me too. In fact, I'm gonna have to stomp through the leaves and say tally-ho. Fellas and gals, that's the true story of the dead leaf butterfly. His creator is the Lord Jesus Christ. Why do some Christians have nervous breakdowns? Well, I'm sure there are many reasons, but today our story tells us about one of the more popular causes. Our true story begins in the land of Midian, not far from Israel. Moses' wife and two sons have just arrived at her folks' home.
2: 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Surprise!
3: Wait, Eliezer, Gershom, Zipporah, what are you doing here?
4: Over here.
5: Good morning, Father.
3: My daughter, Zipporah, I thought you were with Moses on your way to the new land of Israel.
4: What can we do, Eliezer?
5: Yes, Father, that was true, but some problems.
3: Well, come on in, my dear, let's talk
4: about it. What can we do, Eliezer? Come on, Gershom, let's go play with the goats.
5: Okay.
3: The boys are well at home already.
5: Yes, they are.
3: Just have a seat, Zipporah. I'll pour you a little tea here. Refresh you, I'm sure.

0: Now, Zipporah, what's the trouble? Father, Moses is so busy with people that he has no time for us.
1: Yes, and?
0: Yes, he sent us up here, Father, so we could get away from the milling throngs of those people.
1: He's so busy with the people that he has no time for you and the boys.
0: Yes, Father, it's all right for a while, but when it continues that way...
1: When it continues that way, Zipporah, it's too much.
0: Yes, I know, and the boys miss their father.
1: I know. At an age like this, they need a dad. Well, when you married him, I told...
0: When I married him, Father, I thought he was going to be a shepherd, not a ruler over 2 million people.
2: Jethro made his daughter and her two sons feel welcome. But Zipporah knew this couldn't continue for long. She wanted to be with her husband, Moses. Meanwhile, Moses was hard at work back in the wilderness.
3: Moses, please hurry up.
4: Will you let me in, you stupid?
5: I was here first.
6: All right, stop. All right.
7: Listen to me.
1: Quit your griping. I'm only one person. I'm hearing your troubles. I'm trying to find a solution. Be patient.
8: We should have stayed in Egypt.
1: Yeah, and if you would have stayed in Egypt, you would have missed God's best for your life.
2: Meanwhile, back in Midian, Zipporah was talking with her father, Jethro.
9: Come on, Gershom, help me with this water here.
0: Okay, I'll use her. Oh, Father, I don't know what to think.
1: Well, there's something to think about, Zipporah.
0: I know. Maybe we ought to leave. How about tomorrow? Maybe there was something you can say, Father, that would help Moses understand that, well, that he ought to spend more time with us. Maybe to help him...
1: Maybe I could show him how he can get his work done faster, using other people to help him instead of him doing it all.
0: Yes, yes. Then he could spend more time with the boys and me.
1: Why, surely, there are other qualified men who could help him.
0: Good, good. Father, I think you've given the answer. Maybe we could leave tomorrow morning.
2: They did. And when they arrived at the Jewish camp in the wilderness, this is what they heard.
3: Moses, please hurry up. There he is.
5: I was here first. You stop that there.
4: Stop it. Listen to me. Attention.
1: Oh, you people disgust me. Folks, would you excuse me for a couple of hours? My family has returned from Midian.
10: I've been waiting three hours.
1: I'll be back.
11: We'll be back, though.
12: You bet we will.
10: We'll be back later.
1: Jethro, Zipporah.
0: Moses, my dear.
13: Hi, Daddy.
1: Oh, Eliezer, Gershom.
13: Oh, Dad, it's good to see you.
1: Oh, it's good to see you, too. And Jethro, good to have you here.
14: Thank you, Moses. It's nice to see you again.
0: Moses, dear, you looked so busy when we arrived. I just didn't know what to think.
13: Look at this over here.
1: I know, Zipporah. Things have been very trying. I don't know the solution. The pressures are so great upon me. The people have problems. They need answers to their problems. And I'm the only one here to give it to them.
0: Are you sure, dear?
1: Well, Moses, may I offer a suggestion to you?
14: Why, sure, Jethro. Go ahead.
1: I don't want to stick my nose in this thing and act like I'm interfering, but...
0: You're not, Father. You're not.
1: No, go ahead, Jethro. All right. Moses, sometimes it's easier for people on the outside who are looking in to find out what's wrong. It's quite evident you're overworked. And you're ready for a nervous breakdown unless you do something.
14: I know, but Jethro, I've got to answer their problems.
1: I know, Moses, I know. And you will.
14: I'm interested in hearing. What do you say, Father?
1: Moses, get some other men to help you. Men who are spiritually qualified. Men who love the Lord.
0: Moses, dear, Father and I were talking about this at home, and quite frankly, this is the only thing we know what to do.
1: Yeah, well, you may have a point there. How would I do this, Jethro?
14: Okay, Moses, get a group of godly men. Put them in charge of groups of 50 and 100,
1: Let the people tell their problems to them. Let them help the people. And any difficult problems that they can't answer, they can come to you. What do you think? Sounds interesting. I'll call a council meeting this afternoon.
2: Moses called a meeting of spiritually qualified men and popped the question.
7: It's
10: too much, thank the Lord.
1: I don't know why I didn't think of this earlier. My family was suffering all along. I was doing all the work. I could have shared it with you.
7: Well, you know, it's two-sided, Moses. We could have volunteered, too.
1: Thank you, Ephraim. Well, thank you so much, men. I'll depend on you.
12: Look,
2: Christians can learn a lesson from this true story in Exodus chapter 18.

0: Okay, my friend, that's something to think about. 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Bye-bye.
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0: 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Our weather will feature mostly sunny conditions today. There may be a stray shower or thunderstorm in the mountains late today with a high of 88. Tonight, partly cloudy, a low of 64.
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2: Lords, my friends, you do a great honor to Narnia, but mostly to our noble race of Telmarines. No one has ever dared to take on the adventure you are about to take, to sail beyond the Eastern Ocean, to discover new lands, and to bring great tribute to our country. For these things, you will always be remembered. I am not your king, but merely the Lord Protector of Narnia. Will you grant me the honor of commissioning you as the chosen head of this country?
3: Yes, of course.
2: Lord Revelian.
4: My lord.
2: Lord Byrne.
5: Lord.
2: Lord Argos.
6: Lord.
2: Lord Mavramorn.
5: Lord.
2: Lord Octesian. Lord Restimar. And Lord Rup. I send you now, in the name of Narnia and all its territories and people, remain true, brave, and honorable in all your efforts, and return to us in glory. Go now, my lords, knowing the hearts of all go with you. Farewell, farewell, farewell, my lords.

0: Hello, I'm Doug Gresham, your host for Focus on the Family Radio Theatre. Imagine, if you will, a notebook. In it, writer and teacher C.S. Lewis, or Jack as his friends called him, has scribbled down possible story ideas for a series he's started called The Chronicles of Narnia. He writes, ship. Two children somehow got on board a ship of ancient build. Approach islands. Attack by enemies. Children captured. To be a very green and pearly story. And then he writes, picture. A magic picture. One of the children gets through the frame into the picture. What Jack Lewis wrote in his notebook was the beginning of the idea for The Voyage of the Dawn Treader, the story we're about to hear. Jack had been interested in writing a seafaring adventure, and Narnia gave him the place to do it. The idea changed between the time he wrote the note and when he actually wrote the book, of course. For one thing, he made it three children rather than two. And then he added some of the most memorable characters we've met in Narnia thus far. But to treat this as only a sea adventure would be to miss the point. As with all of the stories about Narnia, Jack mixed some very thoughtful and perceptive ideas in with his tale of sea monsters, dragons, duffelpuds, magicians, stars, and end-of-the-earth encounters. With that said, please join us in a moment as Focus on the Family Radio Theatre presents The Voyage of the Dawn Treader.
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7: Once there was a boy called Eustace Clarence Scrub, and he almost deserved it. His parents called him Eustace Clarence, and teachers called him Scrub. I can't tell you how his friends spoke to him, for he had none. He didn't call his father and mother father and mother, but Harold and Alberta. They were very up-to-date and advanced people. They were vegetarians, non-smokers, and teetotalers, and wore a special kind of underclothes. In their house, there was very little furniture and very few clothes on the beds, and the windows were always open. Eustace Clarence liked animals, especially beetles, if they were dead and pinned on a card. He liked books, if they were books of information, and had pictures of grain elevators or of fat foreign children doing exercises in model schools. Eustace Clarence disliked his cousins, the four Pevenses, Peter, Susan, Edmund, and Lucy. But he was quite glad when he heard that Edmund and Lucy were coming to stay, for deep down inside him he liked bossing and bullying. And though he was a puny little person who couldn't have stood up even to Lucy, let alone Edmund, in a fight, he knew that there are dozens of ways to give people a bad time if you're in your own home and they are only visitors. Edmund and Lucy didn't want at all to come and stay with Uncle Harold, Aunt Alberta, and Eustace, but it really couldn't be helped.
2: It's not fair.
8: there, Lucy. It simply isn't.
9: Oh, don't go on, Edmund. You've been complaining ever since they left for America.
4: Do you think it's fair?
9: That's not the point. Father and mother...
10: I understand about father and mother. I'm glad father was invited to lecture there. And mother certainly needed a holiday. But for Susan to get to go...
9: Mother said she would get far more out of a trip to America than we would. Look, it isn't as if Peter went as well and we were the only two left behind.
4: Peter has to study for exams with that professor.
9: Which is a dreadful way to have to spend your summer holidays. Far worse than what we're going to do.
4: I'm not so sure.
9: Oh, do cheer up.
4: At least you'll have a room of your own. I shall have to share a bedroom with that rotten stinker Eustace.
7: Our story begins on an afternoon when Edmund and Lucy were stealing a few precious minutes alone together in Lucy's room at Uncle Harold and Aunt Alberta's. They were sitting on the edge of her bed and looking at the only picture in the house that they liked. Aunt Alberta didn't like it at all. That was why it was put away in a little back room upstairs. It was a picture of a ship.
9: Oh, I believe it's a Narnian ship.
4: It could be, I suppose. A prow shaped like the head of a dragon with its mouth open.
9: Oh,
4: though I don't remember our ever having a ship with only one mast.
9: Or a purple sail.
4: Look at the green hull. Didn't one of the ships in our fleet have a green hull?
9: Yes.
4: Oh, I don't remember the name.
9: This may be a picture from a completely different age.
4: Hmm.
9: You know that Narnian time doesn't run at the same speed as ours. This boat may belong to a king or queen who came long after our reign. Oh, I do wish...
4: Perhaps we should stop looking at this picture. I mean, doesn't it make things worse to look at what may be a Narnian ship when we can't get there?
9: Even looking is better than nothing. And I think she's such a very Narnian ship.
11: A Narnian ship! Oh, I see. You're still playing your old game.
4: Shouldn't you knock before entering, Eustace?
9: And we're not playing a game.
11: I'm trying to think of a limerick. Something like this. Some kids who played games about Narnia got gradually balmier and balmier.
4: Narnia and balmier don't rhyme.
11: It's assonance.
9: What's an...
4: Oh, don't ask, Lucy. He only wants you to. Say nothing and perhaps he'll go away.
11: Do you like that picture of the ship, Lucy?
9: Yes, I do. I like it very much.
11: I think it's a rotten picture.
9: Oh.
11: The only reason we've got it is because it was a wedding present from someone Alberta didn't want to offend.
4: If you leave the room, then you won't have to look at it.
11: Why do you like it, Lucy?
9: Well,
4: for heaven's sake, don't answer him or he'll get started about art and all that.
9: I like it because the ship looks like it's going somewhere. As if it's on a great adventure on the high sea. It looks as if... As if it's really moving. And the water looks as if it's really wet. And the waves look as if they're really going up and down.
11: Oh, that's your expert artistic opinion, is it? The waves look like they're going up and down.
9: Ha! But they do look as if they're going up and down.
4: Oh, I say, Lucy, you're right.
11: Balmy. You're both balmy.
9: No, we aren't. Look.
11: I'm not falling for that old trick.
4: Do you feel that, Lucy? The wind's kicking up.
9: I feel it.
11: This is absurd. Close the window.
9: The window is closed. Can't you smell the sea, Eustace? It's magic. Oh, Edmund, is it possible?
11: Stop it. It's some silly trick you're playing on me. Stop it or I'll tell Alberta. Oh, this can't be happening.
4: Watch out. Here comes another wave.
11: What are we supposed to do? I'll smash the rotten pitcher. That's what I'll do.
4: No, Eustace, don't go near it.
9: Edmund, be careful. Don't panic. Keep your mouth closed. And kick off your shoes.
4: Swim for the ship.
11: I can't swim.
9: Oh, Eustace. I'm closest. I'll get him.
4: Don't let him pull you under.
9: I'm coming, Eustace.
7: Clutched at Lucy in a panic, and down they both went. When they came up again, Lucy saw a white figure diving off the ship's side. Edmund was close beside her now, treading water, and had caught the arms of the howling Eustace. Then someone else, whose face was vaguely familiar, slipped an arm under her from the other side. There was a lot of shouting going on from the ship. Ropes were thrown into the water. Edmund and the stranger fastened ropes around her. After that followed what seemed a very long delay, during which her face got blue and her teeth began chattering. In reality, the delay was not very long. They were waiting till the moment when she could be got on board the ship without being dashed against its side. Even with all their best endeavors, she had a bruised knee when she finally stood dripping and shivering on the deck. After her, Edmund was heaved up, and then the miserable Eustace. Last of all came the stranger, a golden-headed boy, some years older than herself.
9: Caspian!
12: Queen Lucy! And King Edmund!
9: Yes!
12: Oh, this is a wonderful surprise! Oh, how are you?
9: Oh, good to see you again.
12: Welcome aboard. Oh, this is Lord Drinian, the captain of our ship. Lord Drinian, our Royal Majesties, King Edmund the Just and Queen Lucy the Valiant.
6: Your Majesties?
9: Pleased to meet you.
12: And who is your friend?
9: It's Eustace, I'm afraid.
12: Eustace, it's a pleasure to have
4: you. No! Stay away from me. I want to go back. I don't like it.
9: Oh.
12: Go back? But to where?
4: I want to go home right this minute.
9: Oh, Eustace.
13: Hey, Ranulph.
14: Hey.
13: Bring spiced wine for their majesties. In my cabin.
14: Aye, Captain.
12: You'll need something to warm you after that dip. And we'll find you some dry clothes.
13: Come along to my cabin.
9: Thank you, Captain.
13: This way.
9: Yes. Are you coming, Eustace?
4: No! I want to go home.
9: Oh. Oh. And how are you going to do that?
4: I don't know. But you know, this whole thing is your fault somehow.
9: Oh, do come along, Eustace.
4: Yes, and try not to be such a baby about it. If I catch a bad cold, you're going to be sorry.
9: I'm sorry already.

0: is awful tasting stuff.
1: Spiced wine. I brought it especially from the castle at Caer Paravel.
2: Oh, Caer Paravel.
0: Haven't you got anything helpful? Like Plumtree's vitaminized nerve food? It's what my parents always give me for a shock.
3: Oh. No, Eustace. You'll just have to drink what they have on board.
0: And how long am I going to have to wear these ridiculous clothes?
4: Oh. Until yours have dried in the galley.
3: Mm. It feels good to be in Narnia-made clothes again.
2: Even if they don't fit very well. This uniform's a bit big for me.
1: Though I must say, Queen Lucy, you look splendid. Mm.
2: Thank you.
3: Caspian, please tell us everything that's happened since we last saw you. It was a year by our time since we left you.
2: Oh, just before your coronation?
1: Hmm. Ah, then it's been 3 years by our time.
3: Oh, all going well?
1: You don't think I'd have left my kingdom and put to sea unless all was well. No, it couldn't be better. There's no trouble at all now between Telmarines, dwarves, talking beasts, fauns and the rest.
0: What's all this nonsense you're saying? Dwarves, talking beasts. There are no such things.
3: Ignore him, Caspian. What about the giants? Oh,
1: we gave them such a good beating last summer that they pay us tribute now. And I had an excellent person to leave as regent while I'm away. Trumpkin the dwarf.
2: Oh, dear Trumpkin, you couldn't have made a better choice.
4: He's as loyal as a badger, ma'am, and valiant as a... Oh. Hands up!
5: You sent for me, Captain.
0: Oh, what on earth's that?
3: Eustace!
0: Take it away, the horrid thing!
4: What?
2: Calm down, Eustace.
0: It's a mouse! Go away, go, shoo!
3: Eustace, can't you see this is no ordinary mouse?
0: It certainly isn't. It's the biggest mouse I've ever seen. Go!
6: And so it was. Standing on its hind legs, the mouse was at least 2 feet high. A thin band of gold passed round its head, under one ear and over the other, and in this was stuck a long crimson feather. As the mouse's fur was very dark, almost black, the effect was bold and striking. Its left paw rested on the hilt of a sword very nearly as long as its tail. Its balance, as it moved gravely along the swaying deck, was perfect.
0: Make it go away! Shoo! Shoo!
3: Stop it, Eustace! Stop it at once! You happen to be addressing Reaper Cheep, the most valiant of all the talking beasts of Narnia.
1: And the chief mouse.
2: He won undying glory in the Second Battle of Beruna. How good to see you again, Reaper Cheep.
5: My humble duty to your majesty.
0: Oh, it talks.
3: Greetings, Reaper Cheep.
5: And to you, King Edmund. Nothing except your majesty's presence was lacking to this glorious venture.
0: It's more than I can stand, performing animals. They're silly and vulgar and sentimental.
5: Queen Lucy, am I to understand that this singularly discourteous person is under your majesty's protection? Because if not...
3: I'm sorry to say he is with us, Reaper Cheep. I apologize for his bad manners.
5: It is not for you to apologize, your majesty.
0: Well, don't look at me. I'm not about to apologize to a rodent.
5: Captain, I am here at your request.
4: Yes. King Caspian would like you present while we explain to King Edmund and Queen Lucy the purpose of our voyage.

0: Edmund, perhaps your friend would like to lie down for a while. Mm. We could put him in my cabin.
1: Eustace?
2: A nap? Yes.
1: Then maybe I can wake up and this nightmare will be over.
3: Oh. Reinulf!
4: Yes, Captain?
3: Please escort our guest to King Caspian's cabin. See to it that he's made comfortable.
5: Aye, Captain.
1: Made comfortable? That's hardly likely.
5: This way.
0: Well, this is a merry shipmate you've brought us, King Edmund.
6: Not for the last time do I apologise.
7: You were going to explain why you're on this voyage, Caspian?
6: Yes. Where are we heading for?
0: Well, that's rather a long story. Perhaps you'll remember that when I was a child, my usurping uncle Miraz got rid of 7 friends of my father's, who might have helped me, by sending them off to explore the unknown eastern seas beyond the Lone Islands.
7: Yes, and none of them came back.
0: Right. Well, on my coronation day, with Aslan's approval, I swore an oath that if once I established peace in Narnia, I would sail east myself for a year and a day to find my father's friends, or to learn of their deaths and avenge them if I could.
6: What were the names of the lords?
0: There's the Lord Revelion, the Lord Burn, the Lord Argos, the Lord Mavramorn, the Lord Octesian, the Lord Restimar, and, that other one who's so hard to remember.
3: The Lord Roop, sire.
0: Roop, of course. That is my main intention. But Reepy Cheep here has an even higher hope. Don't you, Reepy Cheep?
8: As high as my spirit, though perhaps as small as my stature. We may come to the very eastern end of the world on this voyage, and what might we find there? Aslan's own country. It is always from the east, across the sea, that the great lion comes to us.
6: Oh, I say. That is an idea.
7: But do you think Aslan's country would be that sort of country? I mean, the sort that you could sail to?
8: I do not know, madam, but there is this. When I was in my cradle, a wood woman, a dryad, spoke this verse over me. Where sky and water meet, where the waves grow sweet, doubt not, Reepy Cheep, to find all you seek. There is the utter east. I do not know what it means, but the spell of it has been on me all my life.
7: And where are we now, Caspian?
0: The captain can tell you better than I.
3: If you'll look at this chart. We began there at Cape Paravel and stood a little north for Galma, which we made on the next day. We reached Terebinthia on the 4th day from Galma. In 5 days more, we were in sight of Muel, which, as you know, is the westernmost of the 7 isles. Then we rode through the straits and came about sundown into Redhaven on the Isle of Breen. We left Redhaven 6 days ago and have made marvellously good speed, so I hope to see the Lone Islands the day after tomorrow. The sum is, we are now nearly 30 days at sea and have sailed more than 400 leagues from Narnia. That's our position. Or it was at noon today.
7: And after the Lone Islands?
3: No one knows, Your Majesty. Unless the Lone Islanders themselves can tell us.
6: They couldn't in our days.
7: No.
8: Then it is after the Lone Islands that the adventure really begins.

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3: Thank you for the tour of the ship, Captain. She's lovely.
4: We're quite proud of the Dawn Treader.
5: It's the finest ship we have. You may remember that the Telmarines weren't fond of water, so I've had to rebuild the fleet from almost nothing.
3: Her lines are perfect. Her colors are pure.

0: everything about her is so well made.
1: I don't know what you're going on about. It's not like it's a proper liner like the Queen Mary or a motorboat or a submarine or anything impressive.
2: As if you know anything about them.
3: Well, what do you say we go below for some supper?
0: Yes, Adria.
3: I suppose now is as good a time as any to mention about sleeping.
1: Oh, look! There's that overgrown mouse. What's he doing?
4: Looking out to sea, as he often does. Dreaming of distant lands to the east, I expect.
1: Wouldn't it be funny to sneak up behind him and swing him around by that long tail of his?
2: It wouldn't be funny at all, Eustace.
1: You have no sense of humour. Watch.
0: No, Eustace.
2: Stop.
1: Gotcha.
5: And more? Why do you not draw a sword, poltroon?
1: It was a joke.
5: Draw and fight, or I'll beat you black and blue with the flat of my sword.
1: Ow! Stop it! I'll have you muzzled and tied up.
5: Then take that! And that!
1: Help! Somebody stop him!
5: You need to learn manners! I'm going to expect you to a knight and a mouse and a mouse's tail!
6: Creepy chief!
3: Enough.
1: Yes, you little brute. I insist on it being kept under control. I could bring an action against you, Caspian. I could order you to have it destroyed.
5: Destroyed?
3: Now, let's not get carried away. We have time-honored traditions for settling this sort of thing. A duel should do the trick.
1: A duel?
3: I could lend you a sword, Eustace.
1: But I don't want a sword. I'm a pacifist. I don't believe in fighting.
5: Do I understand that you do not intend to give me satisfaction?
1: I don't know what you mean. If you don't know how to take a joke, I shan't bother my head about you.
5: You will not fight me in a duel?
1: Of course I won't.
2: But you have to, Eustace.
1: It's not fair.
6: True. It isn't fair. We'll have to handicap Reapy Cheap somehow, being the better swordsman.
1: No!
0: The only way to get out of it, Eustace, is to apologise.
1: Apologise? To it.
6: Right. It'll be a duel at sunrise, then.
5: I'll look forward to it.
1: Wait! No. I'm sorry for pulling your tail and swinging you around.
3: Will that suffice, Reapy Cheap?
5: Yes, Your Majesty. For the moment.
3: Good. Then let's put it behind us and have some supper.
0: Come along, Eustace. I'll bathe and bandage your hand.
1: It's not my hand that hurts. Now that my notebook has finally dried out, I can chronicle this nightmare properly. I've now been on this ghastly boat for days and days. I use the word boat in its broadest possible sense, of course. It's little more than a toy, not much bigger than a lifeboat. And of course, absolutely primitive indoors. No proper saloon, no radio, no bathrooms, no deck chairs. I've tried to tell the captain what real ships are like, but he's too thick. Edmund and Lucy, of course, didn't back me up. I suppose a kid like Lucy doesn't realise the danger. And Edmund's buttering up Caspian as everyone does here. They call him a king. I said I was a Republican, but he had to ask me what that meant. He doesn't seem to know anything at all. Oh, nearly forgot to say that there's also this kind of mouse thing that gives everyone the most frightful cheek. The others can put up with it if they like, but I'm tired of it. I gave its tail a playful tug the other day, and it nearly rammed me through with its toy sword. Everyone took its part, of course. Oh, and the food is frightful too.
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7: 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Lewis is a production of Focus on the Family. I'm Doug Gresham. 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

0: Meteorologist Mike Cox, we will have a mostly sunny and mostly dry Saturday, but I can't rule out a pop-up shower or thunderstorm, especially in the mountains as we go through the afternoon today. We'll have a high of 88. Tonight, partly cloudy, only a small chance of rain in those higher elevation locations. In the evening, we'll have a low of 64 degrees. The weather turns hotter for Sunday with a mostly sunny day and a high of 90. And then for Monday, mostly sunny skies. Highs get up to 91 degrees.
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2: Federal monetary policy. For most of us, these three words are code for you can tune out whatever comes next. But the truth is, our day-to-day lives and wallets are dramatically impacted by our nation's central bank.

0: Nearly every country has a central bank. Their job is to keep inflation low and employment up, and they do it by setting interest rates, which affects everything from mortgage loans to the stock market. For the last 14 years, the U.S. Federal Reserve has issued forward guidance after their meetings, basically telegraphing rate changes before they happen. But no longer. New Fed Chair Kevin Warsh is withholding forward guidance, letting markets decide for themselves. So, what does the future hold? We all would like to know, but only God does know, and in his wisdom, he's revealed in his word only what we truly need to know, that we might trust him. Welcome to Haven on the Weekend. I'm David Wolin, sharing the great story that's all about Jesus, part two now of a weekend series called Born Again, The Message of the Great Awakening. As with any big moment in history, if you're living through it, you can't see it in the same way that history one day will. Yet, even in the 1730s, it was clear then to born-again believers that God was doing something. The Holy Spirit was stirring great numbers of people through the simple preaching of the gospel, as faithful preachers simply opened up their Bibles and taught directly from the scriptures, calling the religious to repent from trying to save themselves through their own works and good deeds, and also urging those whose sin was more on the surface to come and repent and look to Christ and receive the new birth that Jesus describes in John chapter 3. This was one of the great themes of the Great Awakening. And yet again, what was happening was the work of the Holy Spirit. And although the Lord was working through many different people, there was one young preacher whose rhetorical ability, and having been trained already for the stage early in life, that allowed him to be heard by crowds so large it was hard for skeptics to believe the reports were true.
1: Whitfield is the great preacher of the Great Awakening, and he's by far the most famous preacher at the time. He's really arguably the first sort of full-blown modern celebrity in any field.
0: Right.
1: So we think that by the end of Whitfield's life, something like 75% of the American colonists had heard him preach in person. I mean, he's a phenomenally gifted and talented preacher, but his preaching is just down the line orthodox Bible, evangelical preaching of the gospel.
0: The voice of Dr. Thomas Kidd. I was absolutely fascinated by what he had to say, and I'm so glad he's able to join us throughout this series. I'm appreciating so much having a trained historian who is also a fellow Christian believer, helping ground us with the facts of what God did during the Great Awakening, and we'll hear more of that conversation in a few moments. But first, I'm excited to tell you about a recent film made by Christian believers, our friends at Sight and Sound, which historically has been a Christian theater company. Now they're making Christian films as well. And their recent movie, called A Great Awakening, tells the story of George Whitfield through the eyes of his unbelieving friend, Benjamin Franklin, whose initial interest in him was based on what people had been saying about his preaching ministry over in England.
2: Mr. Franklin, a reverend named George
3: Whitfield, yes, I'm aware of him and his departure from England for our colonies.
2: He's been drawing tremendous crowds, as large as
3: 25,000. You know, since my youth, I have struggled to believe that a single voice, say that of an army general, could be heard by thousands of his soldiers without significant aid in volume amplification.
2: Yes, sir. Anyway, he...
3: Now, I am not doubting Whitfield's skill as a powerful orator. I am doubting, however, the unfounded claim that he can be heard and understood by so many. There's simply not enough data to support such a claim, and without evidence, I won't believe it.
2: You don't believe the stories from London are true?
3: I believe that fish grow larger as they cross the Atlantic.
0: A clip from the new movie called A Great Awakening from Sight and Sound. This is incredibly well done. So much to commend about this film, but for me, the best part by far is how much of George Whitfield's own words captured in his original sermons, many of which were transcribed as he spoke and was preaching extemporaneously. Those sermons are preserved for us as part of the historical record. And in this film, with exemplary acting, significant portions of those messages actually make it into the film. The very words that the Lord used to bring people to faith almost 300 years ago can now be heard afresh in our ears. This is a great film simply to have and enjoy, but perhaps it can be more than that. This might be a way to inspire a conversation with loved ones. I've watched it with my own children. And actually, I want to speak to that. This movie got a PG-13 rating, and I'll tell you why. It shows Whitfield preaching to coal miners who begin to throw rocks at him, and then he's struck in the face and yet continues to preach with blood streaming down, even as those who were throwing stones soon begin to fall to their knees with tears of repentance. Now, as grandparents and parents, this is a call that we have to make with younger viewers. So if you're concerned about the rating, I just want you to know why. And honestly, for me, this was part of the basis of a conversation that we had as a family after watching. Why would someone like George Whitfield risk their life preaching the gospel even after getting hurt like that? This really is a remarkable film, and we have it for you here at Haven. It's on DVD. 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And now, stirring our hearts with the truth of the gospel of Jesus Christ, who is still at work in our world today, here's City Light with Saved My Soul.

0: This is Haven Today. I'm David Wolin, and joining us again, Dr. Thomas Kidd. He's research professor at Midwestern Baptist Theological Seminary. The focus of your academic career has been history, and we are talking about a very important piece of history. So, Dr. Kidd, welcome back.
1: Thanks for having me.
0: So yesterday we were talking about the beginnings of the Great Awakening, and in particular beginning to tell the story of George Whitefield, who is certainly not the only person of significance in the Great Awakening, but I think it'd be hard to deny that he's sort of at the center of it all, isn't he?
1: He is. Today we tend to know more about Jonathan Edwards, who is the greatest theologian of the Great Awakening, and also John Wesley, especially if you have any Methodist background, you tend to know Wesley as the founder of Methodism. And Wesley is the great organizer of the Great Awakening, I would say.
0: Right.
1: But Whitefield is the great preacher of the Great Awakening. And he's by far the most famous preacher at the time. He's really arguably the first sort of full-blown modern celebrity in any field. I mean, which is extraordinary when you think about what a celebrity-driven culture that we live in. But I have a hard time explaining to students, like, he's a lot bigger celebrity than any celebrity in America today in terms of how comprehensive his reach is.
0: Right.
1: So we think that by the end of Whitefield's life, something like 75% of the American colonists had heard him preach in person.
0: Yeah, that's unbelievable. I mean, that's mind-blowing.
1: And you know, you think, who would be the biggest? Is it Taylor Swift? I'm in Kansas City, so we have a special connection to Taylor Swift. And it's like, you know, what percentage has seen her in concert in person? You know, 1 or 2% of the American population? So 75% from a Christian view, I mean, God is making something happen here.
0: That's right.
1: That nobody had ever seen before. I mean, because Whitefield's, I mean, he's a phenomenally gifted and talented preacher, but his preaching is just down the line Orthodox Bible, you know, evangelical preaching of the gospel. And so the Spirit is stirring people to come en masse to these meetings.
0: You know, in our modern context, I can't help, I'm sure it's in many ways different, but I can't help but kind of think of Billy Graham and the kind of reach, influence, kind of massive persona that he had. But he wasn't given to theatrics. He just kept it pretty simple and preached the gospel. And yet, because of, in our time, how God used him, he found himself having audiences with world leaders, and, you know, doors were opening, and there wasn't a person who didn't know and, in a sense, respect him. But, you know, perhaps in this day of the mid-1700s, early 1700s, this is maybe even greater influence than Graham may have had.
1: Yeah, I mean, I think Whitefield, in a more narrow geographic range, because Whitefield didn't have airplanes.
0: Right.
1: But Whitefield, I would say, is a bigger deal in his time than even Graham was in his time. And that just, I mean, for those of us who remember and grew up with Billy Graham, I mean, he was phenomenally well-known and respected and sensational, especially early in his ministry.
0: Yeah. And, you know, one of the things that strikes me, yesterday we left off, Whitefield at this point is still in England, and he's becoming a sensation really fast. Politics, which are hard to entirely wrap our heads around, but we kind of get the idea. He's resented by many, perhaps in terms of the clergy, resented maybe by more than appreciate him, but the people just cannot get enough of him. He's having to preach outside. And what really struck me was, you'd think, well, this is somebody who's really been building a career over time. No, like he's college age almost. He's in his early 20s at best here.
1: That's right. Yeah. I mean, he's in his early 20s, mid-20s when he really starts to become, you know, an international phenomenon the way that he is. And so, I mean, he is, you know, a college educated man and right. grows up in the Church of England. So it's not as if, you know, he's just the rawest of all raw converts, but it is clearly that preaching talent, the gifting, and then, you know, the anointing of the Lord on his ministry that's drawing so many people in. But I would also say that he is a master of the use of the new media of his time, which basically yeah. means, you know, cheap print and, you know, yeah. wide news coverage and newspapers.
0: Yeah. So he's still in England. How did he find himself leaving England, where he had so much success and acclaim, and finding himself across the ocean in the colonies?
1: Yeah, well, he comes to America 7 times during his career. As you said, he spends most of his life in England, and he's from England. But his first visit is a little under the radar because he had been right. encouraged by the Wesleys to consider coming as a missionary. And so he comes and spends some time in Georgia, but doesn't spend very long in America at that time. His second mm-hmm. visit is the big one. And so now he's becoming an internationally recognized preacher. There is news coverage of his preaching in England that starts to reach America 2 years before his big preaching tour. And people like Benjamin Franklin, who's in the news business in Philadelphia, start to notice these reports, and they kind of wonder, what's that all about? But they're hearing about it, you know, 2 years before he actually comes for the big preaching tour. And then he comes in 1739, and he's first in Philadelphia and in Pennsylvania and New Jersey. And then he goes to the South. And then probably the most spectacular moment is when he goes to New England in 1740.
0: Yeah. And this is interesting, too, just thinking a little bit more broadly about what the Lord was doing in history at that time. Knowing what we know about Whitfield and how impressive his ministry seems to be and his preaching and the results of the preaching, we might imagine him sort of like with a little match going around and lighting little fires as he goes. But in fact, the Lord's already been moving. We were talking yesterday about Jonathan Edwards, who they became friends. But the Great Awakening within that context of his church was what, 4, 5, 6 years ago, you know, before that. And so they'd already seen an uprising of people coming to faith and seeing these just incredible numbers professing faith in Christ. And so Whitfield is sort of, in a sense, with that successful preaching tour, sort of piggybacking on something that people already kind of have a category for.
1: Yes. So Edwards' revival in Northampton, Massachusetts is in 1734 and 35. Mm-hmm. So that's around the time when Whitfield is getting converted at Oxford. And so that revival we usually think of as the kind of beginning of the First Great Awakening. Mm-hmm. It's the Northampton Revival. And it also produces Edwards' faithful narrative of the surprising work of God in Northampton, mm-hmm. which is, you know, outside the Book of Acts, I suppose, is the most important revival account yeah. in church
0: yeah.
1: history.
0: Yeah. It's a book. They did not yeah. title books back then like we do today. They're usually yeah. complete sentences.
1: Yeah, with lots of semicolons. And so it's really important to notice that the Edwards' faithful narrative was published the first time in London, not in America. And so Whitfield had read Edwards' faithful narrative long before Whitfield and Edwards met in person. That gave Whitfield and many other people a kind of template for what you should expect to see happen in real mm-hmm. revival. Finally, in October of 1740, Whitfield goes to Northampton and gets to meet Edwards, who he's admired for years at that point.
0: Yeah, another one of those significant relationships that marks Edwards' career. But I'm struck by the fact that there were actually some difficulties relationally between people. maybe a little bit of kind of early friction, if I read this right, but between Whitfield and Edwards, but that pales in comparison to what was going on between Whitfield and the Wesleys, because there was this famous break that I think was already in the works at this point. And you can almost see the spiritual tug of war going on. The Spirit of God is calling all these masses of people to himself through his word, faithfully preached, and he's using Whitfield and the Wesleys to do it, and yet they cannot seem to get along, and it almost looks like a supernatural attempt to derail the Great Awakening.
1: Yeah. Yeah, I mean, it's a good reminder that these are just people. I mean, they're mm-hmm. you know, people God is using, but like anybody God uses in ministry, I mean, they're not perfect people, and there you also are not surprised to find that there's egos involved with this. I mean, and so I think one of the things that helps explain it for me is that John Wesley and Jonathan Edwards are both, I think, 11 years older than Whitfield.
0: Yeah.
1: There was a time where Whitfield described John Wesley as his spiritual father. But then when Whitfield becomes the famous one, the relationship somewhat flips, where Whitfield is kind of giving John Wesley orders. And I just don't think John Wesley liked that very much. And so, Whitfield is telling John Wesley, you have to start preaching without notes. You have to, you need to stop using manuscripts because it's restricting the effectiveness of your preaching. I mean, you know, imagine somebody, you know, who's in his mid-20s, just started out, and he's telling a guy in his mid-30s who's been at this for a while, it just doesn't generate good feelings. So it also happens that Wesley and Whitfield are on opposite sides of the Calvinist-Arminian debate about free will and predestination. And that's sort of the framework through which their split happens. And I think that is the reason the split happens. But there's also, you know, personality issues, age difference issues. They have an extremely bitter falling out over the difference between Calvinist and Arminian theology. Wesley publishes against Whitfield and says, you know, you represent God as worse than the devil. It's just, you know, they're really saying things that's difficult to come back from. And they're estranged for about 25 years. Happily, they kind of sort of made up about 25 years later. And that's when they kind of agreed to disagree. And so Wesley, when Whitfield dies in 1770, Wesley preached at Whitfield's memorial service in London. Mm. Whitfield died in America, but they had a memorial for him in London. It's a kind of a sweet moment after a lot of, you know, bad stuff had gone down between them, that Wesley is able at that point to commend Whitfield for his ministry and even for his commitment to their friendship, which Whitfield never really kind of let it go. I mean, he would check back in with Charles and say, do you think he'd talk to me? And so they finally, you know, did what Christians should do, which is, you know, say, look, we're brothers in Christ and we should be able to be in the same room together.
0: Absolutely. Well, they'll be in the same heaven together.
1: Yes.
0: And, you bring it back to scripture, that the critical, critical importance of unity in the body of Christ. And the longing, I think, that we have even hearing their story to see that change. And there's a lot of lessons in that for today. Dr. Thomas Kidd, thank you very much. This was a riveting discussion.
1: Thank you for having me.

0: part of the original soundtrack of the film A Great Awakening. And no, it's not a musical, as many of Sight and Sound's productions are, but there is some music in the film A Great Awakening. This is Haven Today. I'm David Wolin. If you'd like to hear the rest of my conversation with Dr. Kidd, check out our Great Stories podcast with the full interview. 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I'm David Wolin. Won't you come back again next time? We'll be keeping it all about Jesus. It's The Great Story here on Haven Today.
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3: 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And sometimes it's because it's new. Like when the gospel of Christianity says that salvation is a free gift received by faith. People have resisted that idea for 2,000 years, which is a shame. 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
8: When Marines stormed an insurgent safe house in Iraq, they found themselves trapped in a room with a live enemy grenade. In one incredible act of courage and love, their wounded sergeant tucked the grenade under his body and died so others could live. There's someone who loves you like that. It's Jesus, God's Son, who took the full brunt of the punishment for your sin when he, in the Bible's words, carried our sins in his body on the tree. You need this love. You need the man who died in your place. We'll help you get started with him at 888-NEED-HIM.
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10: I'm meteorologist Mike Cox. We will have a mostly sunny and mostly dry Saturday, but I can't rule out a pop-up shower or thunderstorm, especially in the mountains as we go through the afternoon today. We'll have a high of 88. Tonight, partly cloudy, only a small chance of rain in those higher elevation locations. In the evening, we'll have a low of 64 degrees. The weather turns hotter for Sunday with a mostly sunny day and a high of 90. And then for Monday, mostly sunny skies, highs get up to 91 degrees.
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12: All month long here on the weekend program, we've been highlighting seasons of a woman's life. We've talked about girlhood. The shepherd is the one who fights off the wolves. So the safest thing a sheep can do isn't to try to learn everything about wolves. The safest thing a sheep could do is stay close to the shepherd and learn everything we can about Jesus. We've explored singleness.
14: Whether you have the gift of singleness or the gift of marriage, open that baby up. 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
12: We've encouraged those mothering littles.
11: One day I said to my kids, who made you? 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And I just lost it. Oh, baby, I'm so glad you know this.
12: And we've cheered on the moms raising teens.
15: So I just want to encourage you, if you know a prodigal, little guy, big guy, mid-age guy, little boy, man, do not cease in your praying.
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15: Keep praying and storming the gates of heaven.
12: You can go back and catch all those episodes at reviveourhearts.com/weekend. But we want to walk well in every season, and there are a few we haven't covered yet. If you've been feeling left out, today just might be your day. We're going to hear encouragement for the empty nester, the grandmother, and the widow. I hope that whatever your season, you'll be richly encouraged. And even if you don't fit into any of these categories, I hope you'll stick around, because odds are good that you know someone who is in one of those seasons, and maybe she needs this encouragement from you. You could be the one to share this episode with her. I'm your host, Dana Gresh. You're listening to Revive Our Hearts Weekend. First up, the empty nest years. Been there, done that. I still remember the moment I burst into tears at the grocery store because I reached for the family size ketchup and then realized I didn't need it anymore. Oh, a lot of tears that day. There are emotions, and there's such a learning curve as we shift from actively parenting kids to mentoring adult children. But 15 years in, I can tell you, there can be such joy in this transition when you navigate it with the Lord. How do we walk well here? Nancy DeMoss-Walgemuth sat down with a group of dear friends to talk about just that. I'll let her introduce them to you.
17: On my left is Kim Wagner, and she's written a book, a terrific book for women called Fierce Women, The Power of a Soft Warrior. And Kim and I go back to even before the beginning of Revive Our Hearts Radio. And these are women who've been friends and prayer partners, and I'm going to stop saying nice things about them because there are a lot of things I could say. But on my right is Holly, who I've known longer than any of these women. We go back to my
18: 1985.
17: You still have three children at home and grandchildren and...
18: Going on seven grandchildren now.
17: So you've got lots of different seasons going there. We're going to talk about seasons. That's a good thing to
18: think
17: about
18: here. Seasons is good. I like that.
17: And some of the different seasons that we're in as women right now. And then Rebecca Lutzer. And Rebecca and Erwin have been dear friends, and your husband pastors the... Actually, all your husbands are pastors, but some of you hear Erwin Lutzer, Dr. Erwin Lutzer, on the radio program Running to Win, and the pastor at Moody Church for many years. And your children are all grown and...
19: All married, and I have eight grandchildren. So,
17: and Kim, your children are grown and expecting a third grandchild shortly.
20: I'm very excited.
17: So having my empty nest and near empty nest friends here, we want to just talk about some of the issues related to this season of life, how to think about those. And let me start with the blessings. As your children are getting older, you're getting into grandmother season of life, what are some of the things you're really enjoying about this season?
20: Well, I am just loving hanging out with my adult children and now their children. I love it. And now I get to invest in these little ones, and it's just fun. I love it.
19: I love going to my daughter's homes. I just have daughters, don't have any sons, and you watch your children, and I've had to learn how to keep my mouth shut and let them be autonomous and do things the way they like and their husbands like, and that was a little bit of a hard lesson for me to learn.
20: Well, and it's interesting you say definitely that is hard, because you're used to when they were younger, you were able to tell them, you were able to sit them in that chair and say, don't move, you know, when they were little bitty. And now they are making life choices for your grandchildren, and those may be different than what you would have made.
19: Yes, I've struggled with that
20: too. Yeah. But what has been good for me is to be able to affirm my daughter in the things that I'm seeing that she's doing even better than I did a lot of times. So when I'm affirming that, sometimes she'll say, well, Mom, I don't know how to handle this. And I'm thankful for that. Now, not always. because there's choices that they're going to make, and they'll learn just like we learned from our mistakes, and that's hard. Yes. But again, we're trusting God's grace.
19: It's also an interesting place to be as a mother and a mother-in-law to watch your adult children relate to each other and work through their issues and their problems, and to keep your mouth shut. Well, like you said, we teach the children, we teach our daughters how to do things, and we want them to do them the right way, of course. And then they get into their homes, and they're influenced by their husbands, and there are things that they want to do. And so God's really had to teach me about keeping my mouth shut.
16: So how do you know when to speak up about something and when to be quiet?
21: My degree is in speech pathology, so we taught our kids, you know, some people teach their toddlers sign language. Mm-hmm. We taught our kids to talk, which now
16: they've learned really well.
21: In hindsight, we regret just a tad. We were real fans of teaching our kids to talk things out. Mm-hmm. So we never let our kids go in their room and shut their door and pout. We would follow them. And so when you have that many people who all believe in talking things out, you have a lot of conversations. Mm-hmm. Now, there are moments when the Lord just has to give discernment about when to speak and when not to speak.
16: So do you wait for them to ask for counsel?
21: I don't always wait for them to ask for, I know all the books say don't talk, but because of the culture of our family where we have always talked about things, there's a little more freedom. So it's not that I necessarily give my opinion about what they ought to do, but I do believe there should always be the freedom to share biblical truth in a winsome way or a loving way, a kind way, not preaching, but just sharing your heart a little bit. And too, I think, you know, the Lord is wise enough to tell us when to be quiet.
16: And I'm thinking, Rebecca, you've got daughters. I know, Holly, you have some of both. And
21: we have both.
16: Kim, you have one. But there's a sense in which they need to be shaping their own families
21: mm-hmm.
16: with their husbands mm-hmm. and letting him provide leadership without mm-hmm. feeling that mm-hmm.
19: That's right.
16: Mama's still controlling
18: that's
16: the...
18: Right.
19: There were times I would just say what I was thinking to kind of help the situation or to help, you know, the daughters or whatever, or with grandchildren. And now, I've noticed just in this last year that I just have a sort of a weight in my mm-hmm. heart and my mind. It's the Holy Spirit that holds me back. And I actually think about what I would like to say and just say, no, I don't need to say that.
21: Mm-hmm.
19: And just let the Lord, let them, like you said, mm-hmm. ask for mm-hmm. counsel or advice. Mm-hmm. And I think it works better that way.
21: Mm-hmm. Mm-hmm.
19: Sometimes you cannot say anything and you shouldn't. And you just tell that child, I love you and I am praying for you.
21: Mm-hmm.
19: And that's sometimes the best thing for them to hear.
12: Well, that was a wealth of wisdom. Empty nesters, you are in good company. So many women are navigating this season right now. Let me go ahead and pass on one of my favorite pieces of advice for the empty nest years. It's this. Someone wise once told me, go on a vacation with your husband. Your rhythms will no longer revolve around rising early to get kids out the door or having a family dinner. And you're going to need to reestablish new rhythms as a couple. So go on a trip, push reset, talk about what your life will look like, dream, plan, and be excited. So Bob and I, we did that. We drove up to Maine during the fall leaf change. We cried together about missing our kids, but then we dreamed. We decided to dive in hard to ministry in the years between children and grandchildren. We wanted to spend ourselves on the mission field of life, and we surely did. And it was a very purposeful and exciting season of our lives. We also talked about mentoring our adult children and preparing to welcome grandchildren with intention. And all of that was just so sweet. Here's to hoping and praying that this is a sweet season for you too. Well, next up, we've got a word for all our grandmas, the grannies, the grammys, the nanas, the meemaws, the Gigi's, the mimis, whatever your favorite title. I'm Nana Dana, if you were wondering. And I love being a grandma, and I don't take it lightly. I want to leave a beautiful legacy of faith to my grandchildren. And so does my good friend, Jenny Ortland. She and her husband have co-written a book called To the 10th Generation, God's Heart for Your Family Far into the Future. She's pretty passionate about walking well as a grandmother, and she's going to share practical wisdom on what it looks like to weave a life of faith into the life of your family. And she begins with why this conversation is so important.
0: It matters so deeply to me because we're all leaving a legacy of one sort or another. Whether it's a spiritual legacy or not, we are leaving a legacy. But we who know Jesus Christ have the privilege of leaving his legacy to those all around us. So I'm so excited about this topic.
12: Yeah, I think that from the very beginning, the Bible tells us, be fruitful and multiply. And then in Deuteronomy, it says, you know, when your kids are walking, standing, sitting, everything they're doing, plant the word of truth in their hearts. That is our responsibility as moms, as dads, as grandmas. Let's talk about the children first. Those that are our offspring, whether it is biologically or by adoption. What do parents need to do? What do they need to plant in their kids' lives today to be bearing fruit, spiritual fruit in the future?
0: Well, that is a really good question, and it goes very deep. And I want to speak, first of all, to those who are listening or thinking, oh, that's just too huge for me to even begin thinking about. And I want to say that really, the Bible doesn't give us guarantees that if we behave A, B, C, live out this before our children, then the absolute promised result is what we want. There are no guarantees.
12: No.
0: So where does that leave me? It leaves me thinking about not guarantees, but investments. Mm. I can invest, and as in any investment, Dana, you know, I know, our listeners know, all we can do is seek out God's wisdom, invest, and leave the results with him. The best investment, I believe, and my husband Ray believes, the best investment we can leave is our own personal love of Jesus Christ. When those around us, whether they be 6 months old, 16, some of our kid 46, whatever, the best investment we can give them is to show that no matter what we are facing, we can get through it with joy and peace through Jesus. He's the answer. We want to make him beautiful, enticing. We can do that in a lot of ways. I mean, we do need to teach the word, but we can live it. Yeah. We want our homes to be kind of a foretaste of heaven, where our kids, if they love our homes, they'll be more likely to want to lean toward heaven and go that direction. We want our marriages, those of us who are married, to be an example of Jesus in love with his church and his bride, the church, passionately in love with him and longing to serve him beautifully, so that those around us can see our marriages, our homes.
12: Well, you know, I think what you're saying is something that's near and dear to my heart, is so much of what we need to teach in God's word is better caught than taught. Don't you think?
0: Yes. Oh, I really believe that. And that can be tricky because I can talk better than I can control my actions.
12: Amen.
0: It's always easy to say, hey, you do this. Mm-hmm. But it's a little harder to say, imitate me as I imitate Christ. But I want that.
12: Yes.
0: I want that for my children, my grandchildren. I want them to have a visual as well as an audible memory of me serving the Lord, loving the Lord in ways that are enticing to them.
1: Yeah, me too. Me too. Now, that gets really hard because children are great observers, but not always the best interpreters. So on our bad days, they might misinterpret things. How important is it to slow down if we want to build a spiritual legacy and ask for forgiveness or say, I'm sorry, I didn't get that right? Like when we blow the example, we're not following Jesus on a certain day or in a certain situation. How important is it in our legacy leaving to stop and say, I didn't get it right?
0: Oh, I think that's so important, because then through that, children can begin to understand their relationship to the Lord. When I can see myself as I really am, and I feel that little, oh, why did I say that? I lost my temper again, or why didn't I do it this way? And we look that child or grandchild straight in the eye and say, I am so sorry. This is what I did that was wrong. And I know the scripture says, where is it, Dana? Ephesians 5, I think it's verse 10, try to discern what is pleasing to the Lord. I wasn't discerning what was pleasing to Jesus. I don't see his smile on what I just did, how I treated you.
1: Yeah.
0: Will you please forgive me? Please forgive me. I want the Lord to forgive me, and I want you to forgive me. That sets a pattern before a child of vulnerability, openness, no shame in admitting who we really are. We're all sinners saved by grace. I'm not any better than you are. We're all in need of his forgiveness.
12: Amen. That was Jani Ortlund. What a privilege it is to learn from this godly friend of mine. I hope you're feeling inspired to leave a faithful legacy for your children to the 10th generation and beyond. Now, as we think about grandparenting, I want to point you to our featured resource this week, the 30 Days of Praying for Your Grandchildren booklet. It's a guide to provide intentional prayer prompts you can use to pray over your grandkids. And when you make a donation of any amount, we'd love to send you a copy. 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Well, last but not least, we're talking about the season of widowhood. I've been walking my own mother-in-law through it this year. And of course, my dear friend, Nancy. This isn't an easy one to walk out. But the good news is that God enters this season with you. That's the truth Holly Bruton will encourage you with today. Her husband, Dr. Greg Bruton, was a beloved professor of church music. He served at Boyce College and Southern Baptist Theological Seminary in Louisville for almost 20 years. In September of 2021, Greg contracted COVID, and you'll hear just a bit more about that in a moment. Within 2 weeks, he was with the Lord. Not too long after that, Nancy sat down with Holly to hear how God was upholding her in those days of deep sorrow. And I hope Holly's honest words might help to uphold you too today, if that's the season you're in.
3: Well, I believe the beginning months were very foggy, very dense, very dark. I feel very much, even still, there's many days that I feel like I'm walking through the valley of the shadow of death, right? There's much about life that is dead to me. Marriage and life, hearing a car drive up the driveway, just simple things. Initially, my description was I was hemorrhaging, but nobody could see a drop. It was just basically a hemorrhage situation. I feel like I really have had some very dark seasons of the soul, desperation to the point twice I thought I was dying. I literally felt like I was dying. You know, and just grieving and pleading with the Lord, you know, to take me. But also I know that when these tsunami waves of grief or destruction seem to be coming your way, mentally, emotionally, physically, whatever it is, that it's very important to bring light to the situation. I didn't know if I was going to scare my family or not, but I said, well, last night I felt like I was done. It wasn't to worry them or concern them, but how do you know where somebody's at if in a trusted situation if you don't share? And also it tells us, like in Ephesians 5:11, that the darkness of sin you need to bring light to create healing. And I've thought about that many times, you know, when there's hidden sin. But this isn't a matter of sin. This is a matter of deep darkness. This is Psalm 139:11, which says, if I say, surely the darkness shall cover me, and the light be night over the darkness, is not dark to you. The night is as bright.

0: come to life at a depth that I've never known before. And each day I've just had to be reminded that God is God and I'm not, and that really God does only have his best for me ahead. And also, when Greg's days were complete, he didn't live an incomplete life. He didn't die early. He didn't die young. He lived a completed life. If you're in the Lord, your first breath and your last breath is under his care. And when Greg took his last breath, it was what he was supposed to have. And so I feel like I've had to come to the realization Greg is dead. He's not disappeared. He's not like off in some spot. I don't know where he is. He's with the Lord. And I'm alive. And so what does that really mean for me? And as I have been prepared, it's a hard thing to say, but I feel the Lord definitely has been preparing me. Mainly through the end of 20 and then into 21, I felt very convicted just about accepting the hand of what God gives. And when I think back when I first started being a part of Revive Our Ministries in 2010, and I was crushed in spirit, I was crushed emotionally, I was crushed in my spiritual walk and how far I had decided I was on a standard that I felt the Lord really needed to weave his word more in me, and, you know, and just imbibing in his word just at a tremendous level, because I was anemic, I feel like, when I went in 2010. And the Lord just has worked in me through these years. He's worked through the podcast. He's worked through Grounded. He's worked through, you know, just the resources are tremendous. And if somebody is seeking and looking, I think this ministry gets to the heart of what it is, being a Christ follower. And the resources, every dollar spent, every prayer sent, every hands that give and support continue for the things that help in such a crushing or even a good event of life, frame it, you know, within the gospel of Christ. One of the verses that the Lord really just drove home through 20 was 2 Thessalonians 5:18. Give thanks in all circumstances, for this is the will of God in Christ Jesus in you. Don't really take that verse up if you're not ready for it. Because life happens. And then the Lord says, that verse that I'm like weaving in your heart and your emotions and your will and your obedience, what are you going to do with it? And so I did not get to tell Greg goodbye, but I feel like he used that. And I know that in telling him I was going to be okay, I know I'll be a Christ follower, and I know I'll say yes, and I'm going to leave the working it out to him, and that Christ is our only hope in life and death.
1: 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Well, next weekend is Labor Day. Where did the summer go? In light of this, we're going to talk about, well, labor. More specifically, we're going to talk about what it looks like to labor for the Lord in faithfulness, to bring Him glory through the work of our hands. Thanks for listening today. I'm Dana Gresh. We'll see you next time for Revive Our Hearts Weekend. 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

0: Good will it be for a man if he gains the whole world yet forfeits his soul? 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Ancient wisdom from Jesus Christ in the New Testament of the Bible.
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2: 91.5, the blessing weather. I'm meteorologist Mike Cox. We will have a mostly sunny and mostly dry Saturday, but I can't rule out a pop-up shower or thunderstorm, especially in the mountains as we go through the afternoon today. We'll have a high of 88. Tonight, partly cloudy, only a small chance of rain in those higher elevation locations. In the evening, we'll have a low of 64 degrees. The weather turns hotter for Sunday with a mostly sunny day and a high of 90. And then for Monday, mostly sunny skies. Highs get up to 91 degrees. 91.5, the
3: blessing. With SRN News, I'm Bob Agnew in Washington. Poor weather temporarily hampered aerial rescue operations in Nepal as the search for thousands of missing people in areas devastated by that catastrophic flash flood this week continues. Correspondent Victoria Milko reports from a busy military aid relief site.
4: One of the military aid relief sites that's been set up as a makeshift place for people to come, receiving helicopters coming and going, delivering aid, sometimes bringing people that they find in the search and rescue efforts. You see military officials everywhere right now. There's people that have rappel gear as if they're going to go into the field on the next helicopter. We have people waiting outside the perimeter, looking at this to see if their family members' names on there for the lost or rescued.
3: The massive wall of water now blamed for killing at least 670 people. About 3,000 people remain missing and unaccounted for. About 90 Americans said to be among that number. Arkansas Senator Tom Cotton told the Salem Radio Network this week Iran could be plotting an October surprise to try and disrupt the midterm elections to hurt President Trump.
5: The leaders in Iran certainly take note of American politics and our political calendar.
3: Jurors in the Lindsey Clancy murder trial have gone home for the weekend.
6: Jurors have been excused for the day after not reaching a verdict in the Lindsey Clancy murder trial in Plymouth, Massachusetts. Clancy's defense attorney, Kevin Reddington, says jurors asked to see the bloody knife that Clancy used in an attempt to take her own life and bags of pill bottles during Friday's deliberations. Jurors must decide if Clancy is criminally responsible for killing her three children. Reddington says he can't predict the outcome.
7: No, I have no idea. They work hard. It's been a long trial, and I have faith in the jury system.
6: He also says it does not surprise him that the jury went home and was not sequestered.
7: No, it takes them away from their family. They have lives too.
6: Jury deliberations are expected to resume Monday. I'm Lisa Dwyer.
3: And this is SRN News. Would you describe your church as multi-generational? Michael Harrington has a report about a study that asked that question.
8: According to a new poll from Lifeway Research, 78% of America's Protestant pastors say yes, their congregation includes active members from all generations. 91% of the folks in the pew agree. The survey also finds the larger a church is, the more likely that its pastor reports it is multi-generational. Younger clergymen are also more likely to tell Lifeway that their congregation has good representation across all age groups. Michael Harrington reporting.
3: With the midterm elections looming, the Trump administration is highlighting its efforts to roll back transgenderism and the LGBT agenda in general. The Department of Health and Human Services now moving to end the practice of funding sex change operations on children. Medicaid and CHIP dollars can no longer be used to fund procedures that fail to meet the evidentiary standards. This is SRN News. A federal judge has once again paused President Trump's effort to change how mail-in ballots are handled. That's creating some new uncertainty just days before those ballots are scheduled to go out to voters. Correspondent Ken Lorman has an update.
9: The judge issued a temporary nationwide two-week injunction blocking implementation of the administration's postal service order. The rule is intended to strengthen election safeguards by requiring states to submit voter rolls for verification before certain mail ballots are delivered.
3: The U.S. Supreme Court recently permitted the administration to move forward on procedural grounds without deciding the order's legality. The Food and Drug Administration has given Juul Labs a go-ahead to sell a new version of its e-cigarette and tobacco menthol-flavored pods, etc. That marks another win for the company after it got clearance last year to keep its vapes on U.S. shelves. More on these stories at srnnews.com.
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2: You're listening to The Faithful Witness. Good afternoon. I'm Cody Jennings. Happy to be joined by Isha Juhas and here to talk to us about CBS, which is the Community Bible Study, which will be starting September 3rd. Thank you for joining us this afternoon.
12: Thank you for having us.
2: Well, this is awesome. Again, this Bible study is going to be starting in just a few days. Before we get into the particulars, what do people need to do to be a part of this?
12: So they can just show up the first day and we will get them set up into this Bible study, or they can go to bristol.cbsclass.org and they can register online so we know they're coming.
2: Bristol.cbsclass.org. Where is this?
12: So we are located at Tennessee Avenue Baptist Church, which is in Bristol, Tennessee. That's 104 Cypress Street.
2: What's the time?
12: So we meet from 9:15 in the morning to 11:15 in the morning, so it's 2 hours.
2: Okay. I don't have a calendar in front of me. What day is that?
12: That is a Thursday. Okay, so we are a Thursday morning study.
2: Thursday morning Bible study. What specifically, as you get going on September 3rd, will you be covering?
12: So this year, we are going to be doing the first 6 weeks, we are going to be studying the book of James. So the Bible is our textbook. That is the main thing we're doing. We'll have discussion questions to go along. And then the other 24 weeks, we are going to do chapters 1 to 22 of the book of Genesis.
2: Okay, so you're covering roughly a chapter a day with each of these things. That's some deep dive stuff.
12: Absolutely.
2: Before we get into James and Genesis, we'll talk a little bit about that. You told me off air that you have classes for basically all ages. Let's break those up. And if there are parents in need of nursery, but also a Bible study in there, they're going to learn a little bit.
12: Oh, yeah. So this class is for ladies and children of all ages. So we have a nursery program. So we start, you know, teaching them Bible stories, you know, right from the age. Soon after, you know, we've got some newborns.
2: As soon as they can start listening.
12: Exactly. So they're little sponges soaking up everything. And so we've got a Bible curriculum that goes through the elementary and late elementary. And then in junior high and senior high, they start studying the same thing that the ladies are studying. Right. So they're going to study Genesis and James as well.
2: So as far as the not junior high kids, but younger than that, what's that age range you're looking at?
12: So that's going to be ages 0 to 10 or 11, depending on their abilities.
2: All right. And for junior high kids, like you said, they're going to be learning kind of the same thing everybody else is. But is that a separate thing? And they're following along, or will everybody be together on that?
12: So it's a separate thing. So we've got qualified, trained leaders in the junior high school and the high school program, particularly our high school leader. She is just a godly, spirit-filled woman who will pray with those kids. I mean, every one of our leaders is really in the same category, who are just, you know, committed. And these are not volunteers either. The other thing that's very distinctive about CBS is these are called leaders. They have been called by God, and this is their calling, that they are being faithful to the Lord to reach out and minister to these children and these adults.
2: And this is, at least for the adults and all that, this is a women's Bible study?
12: Yes, yes.
2: We're talking with Isha Juhas, CBS, that's Community Bible Study, September 3rd. So you got just a few days. And real quick, could you give us that contact info again?
12: Sure. So to register online, it's going to be bristol.cbsclass.org, or if they've got any questions, they can call our class coordinator. Her name is Janie Richmond, and she is at 423-341-5872. Again, that's 423-341-5872. But really, I mean, you can just show up the first day of class, and we will get you and your children, if any, set up.
13: Tennessee Avenue Baptist Church. Let's talk about the books real quick, and then we'll double back to the pertinent information. I'm going through Genesis right now, and it's amazing. Number one, how many years that it covers. It's amazing. I mean, if you're into history, because sometimes the Old Testament, we focus on the New Testament. But from a history perspective, my goodness, Genesis covers so much.
12: It does. I mean, and it starts at the very beginning. So if you're a brand new Christian, this is a great place to start. If you're a seasoned Christian who's been doing this a lot, there's a lot to dig into there, a lot of details, and it's still going to be teaching you. I don't care how old you are.
13: And all throughout the Old Testament, specifically Genesis, so many things point back to Jesus. They may have not known it then, but we know it now.
12: Absolutely. He's there at the beginning.
13: Going through the story about Joseph now, and then how they reunite after he was sold into slavery, and he ends up with Pharaoh and all that. And then his brothers come, and they're so burdened by what they've done. And he's like, I was meant to be here. I was the sacrifice, and there's a reason for that. And it's just, man, it's mind-blowing stuff.
12: Yeah, a huge testament to the sovereignty of God and how he arranges things and how he takes just tragic circumstances and uses it for our good and his glory.
13: There are so many things that we can draw. Every time you read it, you're going to get something different. How long has this been going, this Bible study, and what led to it?
12: So Community Bible Study itself, the organization, has been around for over 50 years now. Our particular class was founded in 1980. So we've been around for almost as long as CBS has. So just a faithful voice here in Bristol, Tennessee for a very long time.
13: And I know for our mothership here, WHCB, and for the Hill family, they've been connected with it as well, going to Bible study for a while, attendees at Community Bible Study. Is this an annual thing that generally runs through the fall? How often do you do this?
12: Yeah, so we run it like an academic year. So we'll start September 3rd, and then we'll go into early December, and then we'll take a big Christmas break, start up again in January, and then we're done by the end of April, so you have the summer off.
13: Yeah.
12: So it pretty much mirrors the kids' schedule.
13: Let's talk about James real quick, a much smaller book. But a ton to cover.
12: Oh, my goodness. There is so much packed into James. If you want to really mature as a believer, if you've been a believer for a while, James will just hit you like a 2x4 between the eyes, because there is so much depth and richness there. James is just this amazing pastor who has so much to teach us, because we've got a lot to learn.
13: And there are things that over the years have kind of been maybe taken out of context. I'm sure you're going to deep dive into that and kind of point out this is what he's actually saying and here's what he's not saying.
12: Absolutely. You want to be very careful with how you read James. You want to make sure that you read James in the context of the entire scripture, the whole counsel of scripture, because yes, he can be taken out of context, and you need the whole context to really understand what he's saying and to apply it appropriately.
13: The strongest thing, and something I pray for, the bridling of the tongue, his speaking on the tongue and how dangerous it is. Man, it's so powerful.
12: Yeah, this is something that we're going to struggle with probably till the day we die.
13: Yeah.
12: And James pulls no punches. He goes right after us and our tongue, and just how creative we can be in the way that we can sin with our tongues. And how important it is to put safeguards around that. Because he knows we're human, and he knows we're going to struggle with this.
13: September 3rd is when this kicks off again. We're talking with Ishi Uhas Community Bible Study. Can you give us the information again as we close here, and how people can get in touch?
12: Sure. So we are meeting on Thursdays between 9:15 and 11:15 a.m., starting on September 3rd, of course. And we meet at Tennessee Avenue Baptist Church. That's on 104 Cypress Street in Bristol, Tennessee. And if you wanted to register online, you could go to bristol.cbsclass.org. One of the things that you'll see with this is you'll get there is a registration fee. It's $40. But if that's something that's not that's difficult for you, we have scholarships available. Don't let finances be a problem. You know, Jesus never charged tuition, and if you have trouble, we will get rid of that.
13: And that will cover materials and everything. Like you said, do y'all have refreshments, anything like that during the Bible study?
12: So once a month, we'll have a monthly fellowship where we'll just have a little extra time built into the schedule where you can have a fellowship with your fellow classmates. We'll bring in some tasty goodies and some coffee and stuff just so you can get to know one another. Because one of the things we are promoting, this is a community Bible study, and we're trying to build community. Our format is that when we come in at 9:15, we all gather, we'll sing a hymn, we'll have a small opening, and then you're going to be placed into a small group Bible study led by just a caring, trained leader. Then you're going to go through the scripture passages. And the what you're going to get on the first day is a book that's got the questions to help you go through to understand what it is you're reading and help you dive deeper into the reading that you're doing. But ultimately, we want you to sit with the Word of God and listen to the teaching of the Holy Spirit as you figure out what's in there and have the Word of God transform your life by the power of His Spirit. And that's what the main part is. And after we have that small group session, then we come back. You'll have about a 20 to 30 minute time of teaching by the teaching director, me, and then we'll close with a hymn. Also in your book, there's going to be a section of commentary on the specific text that we're doing that week. So you're going to be able to see that same text over and over again that week and really dive down into that text to have a thorough understanding of it. You're going to see it yourself several times. You're going to hear teaching on it. You're going to have discussion on it, and you're going to see commentary on it.
13: And also remember, if you've got kids and you say, are the kids welcome? What am I going to do, you know, as far as their childcare and all that? You've got a nursery Bible study. You've got all the way up through teenagers.
12: Yep.
13: And so that's the community Bible study again, September 3rd. What would you like to leave us with?
12: So just come as you are and come expecting God to do great things this year. His word is eternal, and it is the most powerful thing that you can do to increase your Christian walk. And if you know nothing about Christ, you know nothing about the scriptures, we're studying Genesis. We're going to start at the beginning.
13: There you go.
12: So come on out on Thursday mornings.
13: We've been talking with Ishi Yuhas, Community Bible Study. Reach out if you want to be a part of that, or just like you said, show up.
12: Absolutely.
13: September 3rd, Community Bible Study, another faithful witness.
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14: What if God wanted to speak to today's world? How would He do it? 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Would He put it on a website or an app? Maybe produce a movie and stream it? Or create a blockbuster summer hit? How would God speak to us? Well, He already has. When God wanted to give us one complete look at Himself, who He was, how He thought, how He acted, and how much He loved us, He spoke through the life of His Son, Jesus Christ. The book of John says God's Word was made flesh. It opens by referring to Jesus as simply the Word. Jesus is God's Word to us. God could have waited until we had internet, satellite, and worldwide social media to speak to us. Instead, He chose to send His message, His Word, in His only Son, Jesus Christ. And you won't get to know God's Word to the world without knowing His Son. Read all about it in the book of John in the Bible. 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
13: You're listening to Neighbor Helping Neighbor. I'm your host, Cody Jennings, and I'm here with Brian Plank. He is the executive director of Haven of Rest Bristol. You can find out more at havenofrestbristol.org. Now let's talk a little bit about Haven of Rest and how it got started.
16: Started back in 1955. It was a group of Christian men that had an organization in Bristol at the time, and they did a lot of things to help out, bringing like Billy Graham events to the city and things like
13: that.
16: And they got involved with a gentleman who was in prison ministry. Can't remember his first name. His last name was Vandermeulen. and he was an evangelist. Together they decided they would start the Haven of Rest. And what the original intent was to help people that were coming in over the rails. They built the place on State Street on the Virginia side, close to the train station, and that's how they got underway.
13: That was its original intent. What is it that you guys do now?
16: The original intent is still the same. We want to reach the lost for Christ. That's our number one mission in all that we do. But we also help the homeless try to move forward in life as far as there's so many ways you can become homeless.
13: Mm-hmm.
16: So our job is to try to help them, first of all, develop a relationship with Christ so they can build whatever they build from that point forward on a very firm foundation and the best foundation that can be built on, and help them gain employment, sustainable income, build relationships back with family, beat addictions, get mental health or physical health care that they may need to move forward as well. There's a lot of things that can hold them back as well as, you know, the things that can move them forward. So we're trying to get those things out of the way so they can get on with their life.
13: Getting the gospel out is the most important part. I would assume the majority of the people that you run into, they're just looking for help. So how does the gospel work while you're trying to get them help? How do you incorporate the gospel?
16: Well, of course, the ones that come to us that live with us while they're trying to move forward, we have the men's dorm where people can stay in emergency shelter for 60 days. We mm-hmm. have the Grace Home for the women that does the same thing. So they come to devotions every day. They also have chapel services each day. The staff tries to share Christ as much as they can through all the things that we do. The men, usually, if they're not looking for work, they're volunteering in our thrift store, and so it's a situation that the staff over there works with them to help them know Christ and help and try to exhibit Christ in the things they do. The women work in the pantry and help people. Part of moving forward, a lot of cases, is learning to get the focus off of yourself and give back to other people.
13: Mm-hmm.
16: So that's what they do in the pantry, because the ladies are there. They're helping give out food to needy families that come in that are seeking help there because they have food insecurity in their life. In the thrift store, there are people that are coming in that are, you know, maybe don't have a lot of money to spend on nice things and things like that, but the thrift store fills a tremendous need for them and their ability to move forward. So it's a chance for them to help those people as they come in and give back in that way in what they do over at the thrift store. So it's kind of a win-win situation.
13: Let's talk about donations. I would assume that the thrift store takes those, and you guys need money to keep the lights on and things like that. Let us know how we can donate.
16: Just any of your gently used items that you have, whether it be clothing, whether it be household goods, whether it be furniture, any of those things help tremendously. Those things are sold in the thrift store. Like you say, that money goes back to the Haven. We probably get about 30 to 40% of our income from the thrift store and our recycle program that we have. We also do voucher out things to people. If they come in, they have a disaster that they are dealing with, like maybe a flood or fire or something like that. We'll provide them with everything they need. If somebody comes in off the street, they don't have clothing or they need shoes or something like that, we provide that at no cost to them. So we try to help out any way we can through that thrift store. It's not only is it used to give money back to the Haven, but it's also used to help people directly by what comes in.
13: Where's the thrift store located?
16: It's at 124 Pennsylvania Avenue, Bristol, Tennessee.
13: Okay. And what are the hours of operation there?
16: It is 10 to 5 Monday through Friday and 9 to 5 on Saturday.
13: Okay, awesome. So you guys got a lot of stuff working now. For the people that come into contact with you guys, what's the average kind of people that are staying that need to stay in the shelters, men or women? How long are they usually with you?
16: What they do is they normally come in for a 4-day initial stay, and that's kind of an evaluation period for them and for us to see if they're going to be able to do what they need to do. We also try, during that 4-day plan, to try to find out what their needs are, how we can help them move forward, develop a plan for them. And then what we do is we have a 7-day extension that they fill out every week so they can stay up to 60 days, so 8 weeks that they can stay on top of that initial 4-day stay. During that time, we help meet those needs. So a lot of times they come in with a need of, I've lost my identification. I don't have a birth certificate. I don't have a Social Security card. I don't have a driver's license. So we help them move forward getting those things, because until they get those things in place, they can't get a job or they mm-hmm. can't get even government assistance to help move them forward. So we do that. We also find out what kind of needs they have as far as if they have mental health needs or health care needs. And we try to make those things available to them through our community partners like Frontier Health, Ballot Health, and those sorts of things. So that gets them going. Then, of course, you know, it's just trying to help them a lot of us were brought up in a way that we know how to do certain things. We had people in our lives that mentored us. We have people that taught us right from wrong and how to resist evil in our lives. And a lot of these folks haven't had that. They haven't had that stalwart person in their life, like a mom or a father or, you know, grandparent that really helped them out. So a lot of times we're providing that to them as well, just that mentoring process that teaches them right from wrong, that teaches them how to go about doing things that they may not know that they were never taught. And, you know, others, it may be a situation that they were taught, but they just fell in with the wrong people. So now we're trying to help them find their way back, to rebuild relationships with family, to help them find that relationship with God that they really need to move forward as well. So, you know, there's just a lot of ways that we try to help out.
13: We're talking with Brian Plank, havenofrestbristol.org. I love the fact that not only are you helping them providing a need, you know, they may need clothing, they may need food, they may need shelter, but you're also giving them the tools. This is what you're going to need to get into the job market. These Absolutely. Are the things you need to know.
16: Yep, that's it. We try to help those that need it with interviewing skills. Some of our community partners are some of the employment agencies and things that they can do to help out. So we've seen a lot of people gain employment and be able to move forward, get their own place and move out and go on. We just had a gentleman today who came in. He said this was his last day working for us. He'd come in over a year ago. He'd just been traveling from shelter to shelter across the country. He has a prison background and that sort of thing and everything. But he said this is the first place that he's been, he said, that really lives the gospel. He said a lot of people talk about it, but he said this community, it's not just the Haven, it's the community, the way they come together to give to the Haven, to support it, and the way the Haven in turn works with him. He's got a full-time employment now. He's got his own apartment. And he says, I'm going to give back. And so he wants to do things for the Haven and for the community because of what this community and the Haven has done for him. And so I think that's what you want to see. You want to see them get to the point where they have that income, they have that place of their own, but then they even move beyond that and they say, I want to give back. And I think that's what's great.
13: How many people do you have on staff?
16: Overall, between the store and everything, we have about 25 people. And that's probably about half of that is full-time and half of that is part-time.
13: Mm.
16: Then there's a lot of volunteers that come in and help, too, on a regular basis to help in our pantry voucher office that also come in to help at the thrift store and things like that. It's actually more than just the staff. It's again, it's a community effort to try to help out.
13: What do you need by way of volunteers?
16: We could use people to help with food distribution. One thing that if they just want to get a feel for it, to see what that's like. We have a food distribution we do for Thanksgiving each year, but we try to take care of 400 families. What happens is we try to get with the school systems where we work with Bristol, Virginia Schools and Sullivan County Schools on the Tennessee side. And their guidance department gives us the names of 400 children who are the neediest of the needy. And so we voucher food to those students and their families so they can have a good Thanksgiving meal. People could come and just see what it's like to see what it's like to give back to people when they're in that situation, how grateful they are, how much they appreciate it. And it's just a tremendous feeling to be able to do that.
13: We're talking with Brian Plank, havenofrestbristol.org. If they want to volunteer or they just need to get in contact with you, maybe it's a donation or something else, a referral or whatever they need to do to get involved, how can they do that? What's the best way?
16: They can call our office at 423-968-2011. They can contact us through our website, contact@havenofrestbristol.org. Go ahead and come by the office at 624 Anderson Street, and they can see us there in Bristol.
13: What would you like to leave us with?
16: Just say thank you to this community for the fact that they are so giving and that they do help so much. The need is great. We can use whatever you can give us in terms of donations or in terms of even monetary support. We'll take that, and we try to make sure we're good stewards of it. We want to make sure that we do the most with it we can to try to help the most people. And we're thankful, again, for what people have done for us.
13: We've been talking with Brian Plank, Executive Director of the Haven of Rest in Bristol. Again, that website, havenofrestbristol.org. Thanks for being with us.
16: Thank you so much for having us. Thanks for letting me say thank you to the community. That's something that doesn't get out there enough from us.
13: Absolutely. Haven of Rest, another neighbor helping neighbor.
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2: 91.5, the blessing weather. I'm meteorologist Mike Cox. We will have a mostly sunny and mostly dry Saturday, but I can't rule out a pop-up shower or thunderstorm, especially in the mountains as we go through the afternoon today. We'll have a high of 88. Tonight, partly cloudy, only a small chance of rain in those higher elevation locations. In the evening, we'll have a low of 64 degrees. The weather turns hotter for Sunday with a mostly sunny day and a high of 90. And then for Monday, mostly sunny skies, highs get up to 91 degrees. 90.

And that harmony came from Hope Sound Bible College Quartet. Let's go to South Carolina, and we listen to the Chapel Singers and Wilbur Nelson on the solo part.

the Chapel Singers and Wilbur Nelson singing for that South Carolina listener. Just to the north, that would be North Carolina, the Joyful Sound and a request for the song, The Deep, Deep Love of Jesus.

friend from North Carolina to Iowa. Now listen carefully. This Iowa listener cannot hear the program anymore because where they live, there is no signal that reaches there. But trust your host. I will see to it that this song and the next one, these two requests, these two songs that were mentioned in a letter, this listener will be able to listen to the songs. This one is an old one. It's an instrumental. Give me oil in my lamp. Keep me burning. Wilma Sundine.

Again, Wilma Sundin, give me oil in my lamp, keep me burning. And some of you may know this, but back years ago, Wilma Sundin was so affected by a form of arthritis that she couldn't even play the piano for a while. Well, obviously, what you heard was an answer to God's prayer, to Wilma's prayer, perhaps I should say, for God's healing touch. And for that same listener in Iowa, back to the Bible choir, let the lower lights be burning.

back to the Bible choir, and I am sure that was a Eugene Clark arrangement. The program is Sounds of Joy, and we are playing mainly requests today, but there may be another one or two that doesn't fall in that category. So we go to Michigan, and Bill Pierce and Dick Anthony. The writer of the letter quoted just a little bit of the lyrics, and here is the rest.

Now, did you notice any similarity in the words, in the lyrics of that song and the second song that we played? I'll Meet You in the Morning was the title of that other song. And the Eastern Gate, it's still there. It has been blocked up, closed off for hundreds of years. But there are those who say the day will come when that gate will be open. One more song for that Michigan listener. Now, in her letter, she mentions one word that gave me a clue as to the song that she wanted played. And that clue was a word that had to do with sound itself. Listen to Florence Dressler. We haven't played her for a long time. And the sounds of his coming.

the sounds of his coming. And that word, that key word, was crescendo. We have time for one more number and one more request. This one comes from your host's home state of Indiana. Do I know the person? Well, I should. I had her in class several years ago. Listen to Dan Plemons and a medley.

0: the voice of Dan Plemons and the accompaniment of R.B. Coon. All of that on Sounds of Joy. Your host, Dave Freeland, thanking you for sharing your time with us.
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2: With SRN News, I'm Mary Rose. Arkansas Republican Senator Tom Cotton discusses efforts to maintain economic pressure on Iran through sanctions and enforcement actions.
3: Based on every indication we have, is that the economic vice tightens every single day on Iran. And sure, the revolutionary fanatics who are in charge in Tehran are not feeling that. They're

0: are corrupt. They have lined their pockets for decades at the expense of the Iranian people. But each day it gets tighter and tighter, and the pressure on them gets more and more.
1: Speaking with the Salem Radio Network, he says the United States should continue targeting entities that help Iran evade sanctions, particularly those involved in oil exports and activities connected to the Iranian Revolutionary Guard. A proposed deal over the Strait of Hormuz is drawing a firm U.S. response.
2: Iran and Oman are working on a framework that Tehran says would keep military vessels out of a new corridor through the Strait of Hormuz. The proposal also includes a joint effort to clear mines from the waterway. U.S. Central Command says Iran does not control the strait and that it remains an international waterway. Commercial ships are still transiting with U.S. military assistance. The White House has not said whether President Trump would accept limits on American warships. Willie Nelson, Washington.
1: Poor weather briefly slowed rescue efforts in Nepal as crews searched for thousands still missing after catastrophic flash floods along the China border. More than 670 people have died, with about 3,000 unaccounted for. Rescue teams continue searching despite difficult conditions. President Trump will mark the 25th anniversary of 9/11 at the Pentagon instead of Ground Zero in New York. This is SRN News. The Barnett Group has some advice for pastors. Correspondent Michael Harrington reports.
3: The Christian Research Organization has been doing a careful study of who Christians trust the most, and it has concluded that smaller is better. Polls indicate that believers are a lot more likely to have faith in local pastors than in celebrity megachurch leaders. Barnett tells clergymen to, quote, prioritize neighborhood engagement, personal relationships, and tangible community impact. Focus on integrity more than visibility. Michael Harrington reporting.
1: New research suggests many Americans remain religious, even as fewer belong to traditional faith institutions. Michigan State professor Laura Yarez says people are increasingly exploring religion in their free time through podcasts, online discussion groups, digital communities, and social media, connecting believers across faith and around the world. This is SRN News. Juul is updating its vaping device.
4: The Food and Drug Administration is giving Juul Labs permission to sell an updated version of its vaping device. It includes an optional age verification system designed to prevent use by anyone underage. Juul plans to market the new device under the brand name Juul 2, along with updated versions of its tobacco and menthol flavored cartridges. In 2019, the company discontinued several flavors, including mango, mint, and cream, that drove most of its sales, but were favored by teenagers. Juul says any new flavors will be targeted to adult nicotine customers. Ed Donahue, Washington.
1: At least 37 people were killed in a Russian strike near Kyiv. Ukrainian officials said the attack sparked fires and damaged buildings in the Bucha district. More than 370 people were evacuated. More details at srnnews.com.
5: 91.5, the blessing weather. I'm meteorologist Mike Cox. We will have a mostly sunny and mostly dry Saturday, but I can't rule out a pop-up shower or thunderstorm, especially in the mountains as we go through the afternoon today. We'll have a high of 88. Tonight, partly cloudy, only a small chance of rain in those higher elevation locations. In the evening, we'll have a low of 64 degrees. The weather turns hotter for Sunday with a mostly sunny day and a high of 90. And then for Monday, mostly sunny skies. Highs get up to 91 degrees. 91.5, the
6: blessing. WHCB, Bristol, Kingsport, Johnson City, 91.5 FM. We are here to remind you of God's grace and goodness. We're here to remind you to enjoy yourself today in Christ Jesus. You can have a wonderful time just thinking about what God has prepared for you, not only in the afterlife, but here in this life. He said he came that we might have life and have it more abundantly. And I'm praying for the abundant life for you.
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8: Well, I'm back here and like a character on the old-time Grand Ole Opry, I'm just so proud I can be here. You remember Minnie Pearl's greeting? That was her trademark. Came on the air with Howdy. I'm just so proud I can be here. I'm glad I could come. Well, I feel the same way about being here with you today. I'm so happy to be here and so glad I could come. You know, we ought to be thankful that we can get out of bed when so many people can't, that we can get out and roam around when so many people would love to but can't. But I'm thankful, even though I'm not 21 again, not too near it, I still have as much energy to go as I think I did at 21. I think so. Maybe I'm forgetful, but still going strong. Well, there are many things that we could talk to you about today, but of course we're reading Pioneers in Paradise. And I think that that's our main duty for this day. But we do get questions once in a while, and I always do my best to answer them. Well, I get questions about everything. I get questions not only about local ghosts, local history. That's probably the main category of questioning is on local history. But once in a while, I get questions on world events, local events sometimes. And I get questions on political things and on religious things, on philosophy, and sometimes even questions about me. Well, maybe someday I'll get around to writing an autobiography. I've been requested too many times. One or two people plan to do a biography, but none of those have come to fruition yet, and may never. And I don't mind questions of that nature. Today, the question was brought to me early today concerning a current event. The fellow said, I know you study world events or keep up with world events, and I know that you've studied ancient and later history. And in the light of your study of history and your interest in current events and so on, what do you think about the situation in the Middle East? Well, you know, I have talked on that before. The man was referring specifically to the election of someone in Palestine. His name slips me. I've got it on the tip of my tongue, but I probably couldn't pronounce it if I had it before me. And what is threats against destroying Israel and so on. Well, first of all, I will reiterate what I've said many times. Don't look for peace in the Middle East until the final great battle is fought. There will be no peace. There will be no settled peace in that area until things wind up. And there are a lot of you out there that hear me. This is a Christian radio station and has lots of preaching on it and so on. And a lot of our ministers and others that I know just here and there over the area are very good at prophecy, studying the prophecies of the Bible. And they are getting mighty interested right now in the developments over there. I think the time will come when Israel will be attacked, probably from several different angles. And it's very probable that for some reason the nations of the world will be drawn into that conflict, including our own. Now, I don't know what would happen right now. I don't propose to tell you what would happen right now if a war started over there. I don't know that. I don't know whether our nation would be involved or not, but I do think I know that it eventually will be. In fact, it appears that all the nations of the world are going to be gathered into that area for a final showdown. And the rest of that, I would advise you, I'm sorry that I'm not that well educated in the specifics of what is supposed to happen in the Middle East. But there are many people who are very well versed in it, and it might be well for you to involve them in your search for understanding of what future may hold in that area. But it's going to be a world tragedy, I can guarantee you that. It's going to involve the world. I used to wonder, when I was a child and growing up, I kept hearing from time to time, mostly ministers, preaching and saying that the time would come when the nations of the world would be drawn into that area right there, and there'd be an awful battle take place. I think some of them called it Armageddon. I well remember an old lady, and I don't know, I never thought of her as being particularly knowledgeable of prophecy and things of the Bible and so on, but I well remember that old lady. Oh, she was old, ancient, I thought, when I was just a child. But I remember she would sit by the fireplace and somehow get to talking about things, and she'd say there's going to be an awful battle over there. It's going to be such that the blood will run to the horses' bridles. Well, she got that information somewhere, and I've heard other people repeat such things also. But all I can say to you with any authority or with any personal belief, and a strong belief at that, is that there will never be a man-made peace in the Middle East. I think we've been seeing pretty good examples of that. How many times in the last few years have we heard that, well, Israel and Palestine's problems are solved. We've made peace between them, have made a big show of making peace between them. Yes, I've seen that in the newspapers. It wouldn't be 3 days, hardly, at least no longer than 3 weeks, until ever agreement they made would be broken. I guess it had some political advantage, but to certain people in the world, but it was almost humorous the way they'd make a grand show of announcement of how everything was settled in the Middle East. Oh, no, no, no. It sure isn't settled now, is it? And I do think I know enough to be able to say that when things do wind up over there, that there will come a great day that all of us will be glad to see. Speaking of back, jump the track here just a few sentences back. I do that very often, wandering around. But I used to wonder why or how, when I'd hear them talk about the nations of the world going to be gathered together in that place. What in the world, in what I consider a barren wilderness, almost a barren desert country, it really isn't altogether, but part of it is. I have a dear friend who just loves to go over there, and he even wants to move over there. And I often wondered why anybody'd be drawn to that kind of a place. Well, there's one reason that the nations of the world will be drawn into that country in the Middle East. That is the quest for oil. The world runs on it. They feel like they got to have it. And the way things are set up now, I think that's a valid wish or desire. But maybe that's the reason they're going to be gathered together. I'll not get into any deeper than that. But if you're interested, you can pursue the question further. There's plenty of books written on it. And I'm sure that those who study such things are, I don't know where they're happy to see what's happening. I doubt one could be that, but at least they're perhaps thrilled by seeing the biblical prophecies coming to pass in spite of the unbelief that's been expressed about such things. Okay, we'll leave the weightier subjects of world events and get into a story that has created a lot of interest since I wrote it. And my good friend, Mr. L.B. Taylor, who has written 10, 12 books on Virginia Ghost, asked for and received permission to reprint this story in one of his books. Well, I gladly let him do it, and I'll gladly share it with you. It's called The Healing Ghost. Did you ever think about a ghost as being a healer? Well, now that just doesn't seem to ring true, does it? But in this case, it was. An antebellum house stood on Washington Street until a few years ago. Within its plain but sturdy walls, there occurred what old Bristolians referred to as the case of the healing hand. Are a case of haint healing. That doesn't sound very plausible to us, does it? We think about ghosts scaring people to death instead of healing them. Well, let's see what it is. I remember the old house well. I've been in it many times. I knew the old lady who last lived there. Talked to her about the ghosts and so on. During the Civil War, a tragedy occurred in this house. At that time, Bristol was often the target of roving bands of bushwhackers. Upon the approach to this place by such a band, the man of the house hid in the loft over the living room. He was found and shot. As he lay dying, his blood ran through the cracks between the floorboards and formed a pool on the living room floor below. The large stain could be seen there as long as the house stood. A few years after the close of the war, the widow sold the house to another family. A little later, members of that family began to tell of what they called hainty happenings that occurred in the place. Sometimes a gunshot or two could be heard in the loft over the living room. Now, wouldn't that shock the socks off of you? To be sitting down in your living room and everything quiet and peaceful and you knowing nobody's upstairs, and all of a sudden shots rang out in the attic, I bet you'd jump out of your stockings if you heard such a thing. Well, that's what they claim they heard. At other times, they'd hear groans and hard breathing up there. There were other reports of strange knockings and sounds of walking in that loft. Once or twice, there was a dull thud, as of a body falling, followed by what appeared to be blood dripping through the cracks in the loft floor. In time, the father of this family became very ill. It appeared that his death was imminent. As was the practice in those days, kind neighbors came in to aid as they could. Many of them sat up with him through the night. Often the living room where the sick bed was located was almost full of concerned friends and neighbors. Most of them had heard that the place was haunted, so some of them seemed to be a bit dubious, nervous, that is, most of the time. In the family, there was a half-nitwit son. One day, he got to thinking of creating a ghost for the benefit of the neighbors who were helping care for his sick father. because no real ghost had chosen to perform for the nightly assembly, he decided to make one. One morning, when the house was just about clear of all visitors, he slipped up into the loft, carrying a jar of pokeberry juice and something. The informant had forgotten what it was, to simulate the sound of a falling body. He then rigged strings and dropped a pull cord through a hole in the floor to a dark corner of the room below where he would take his seat that night. About twilight of that never-to-be-forgotten day, neighbors again gathered in the sick room. About an hour or two after dark, the nitwit's son got the conversation going on ghostly happenings, which had occurred within recent months. Well, people take to such tales, you know, and in a short time, most of the people were sitting on the edge of the chair, as if ready to jump up and run at a moment's notice. Some of them began to nervously look left and right, as if they expected the soon and sudden appearance of a big, bad haint. The time was right, and the nitwit's son knew it. He jerked the cord. There was a heavy thud in the loft, which muffled the sound of the breaking jar. And in an instant, a flood of blood, that is, bird juice, looked like blood, came pouring through the cracks in the ceiling. Now those people sprang up, gasping and screaming and yelling, and all bent on sailing out the windows or the door, whichever was closest. Guess who was the first man through that door? The mortally ill man sprang up from his bed, and with sheets and covers still tangled around him, made it to the door in no more than two leaps and was gone. When he finally returned later that night to an empty house, needless to say, he seemingly was well and strong. Indeed, he remained in good physical condition until he contracted a fatal illness some 15 years later. However, it is fair to inform the reader that he died far across town from the haunted house on Washington Street. He sold the house within a few days after he was visited by the healing ghost. Added note, the writer knows of at least three instant cures like the one described here. One happened during extreme fright. Another in extreme anger, and a third resulted in what appeared to be an urgent need for action. Now, this writer well knew the last resident of the old house mentioned in this story. The occupant at the time was a widow, and she was about 90 years old. She was deaf in her left ear. He once asked her if she thought the house was still haunted. I'll never forget that time, sitting there by a little coal grate fire, and this old woman, so sincere in most in every way, quickly replied when I asked her that. "Oh, yes," she quickly replied, "there's things to be seed and heard around here. Haints grown and knock about here at night. But I don't feel like fooling with them, so I just go to bed and put my good ear in the pillow and I don't hear them no more." One way, I guess, to get rid of ghostly sounds and so on is to just turn your good ear to the pillow and smother out the sound and hear it no more. Well, the old house is gone now. It was torn down several years ago, and I regretted that because it was probably the last pre-Civil War house standing, anyways near downtown Bristol. It was a very, very old house built several years before the war, I'm sure. I can just see the old last occupant now, dear old sister, who lived to be far up into her 90s. She's about 90 when I talked to her about the healing ghost. Well, I think we might have time for another little story here. That was a supposed ghost. The title of this is The Devil's Right Behind Me. Picture here on page 134 of Willie Sturgill, who figures in this little tale. Handsome young man in the way, but he has a scared look in his eyes. Maybe this was taken soon after he had this scare. Now, young Willie Sturgill's mother had often warned her son that if he didn't stop night trotting, that then the pure old devil was going to get him. Evidently, Willie loved his night trotting, whatever that may imply, more than he feared the devil, for he kept right on a trot. The Sturgills lived on the far outer reaches of 3rd Street, directly in front of the old mud flat Civil War prison grounds. That's what we call Rotary Field now. One night, Willie had tarried especially late in a little settlement of squatters in the present Spruce Street area. On the way home, he reached the top of what is now Ash Street Hill, and that is where his race began. There was a little brush thicket to the right of the trail there. As he hastened by, a commotion began in that thicket, which included the sound of a chain rattling. Boy, that's all it took. Young Willie just knew that his encounter with the pure old devil had begun. He shot down the hill at record speed, a speed that greatly increased when he heard a distinct thump, thump, thump right behind him. Heavy breathing, along with the wall rattling of a chain. By the time he reached the old prison grounds, he was traveling in high jumps. He was across the field in nothing flat and crashed through the back door of his home. He landed on the kitchen floor, completely exhausted, but still blurting out that the pure old devil is right behind me. Sure enough, just moments after he collapsed upon the kitchen floor, there was a heavy thud as something landed on the back porch, followed by the wall rattling of a chain. Now, Mrs. Sturgill froze in horror as she became convinced that her Willie had really stirred up the pure old devil. She had but a moment to wonder, for through the open door sprang the family dog. Evidently, he had broken loose from where he was chained in the backyard and, taking a portion of the chain with him, had tried to follow Willie. Perhaps he became tired and just lay down in the thicket on Ash Street Hill to wait his master's return. This revelation meant nothing to Willie. At the sound of the devil, so-called, landing on the back porch, he had completely passed out and was not revived for an hour or more. Devil or dog, the race did something for Willie. It is said that he never went night-trotting again. Well, I think Mr. Taylor maybe used that tale in his book on Humorous Virginia Ghost. He has a book out called Humorous Virginia Ghost, and I think maybe he used that very story in his book. I'm not sure of that. I have the book. He sent me a copy. Well, that boils down to a statement, I guess, of philosophy. oftentimes what we think is the devil right behind us is actually the dog. A dog. Oftentimes, these boogers that take away our happiness and our feeling of security are actually harmless if we just knew what they were. People do create scares, you know. Now, when I was a little boy growing up in the hills of Arkansas, it was common to try to control the behavior of children by telling them the booger man will get at you. Well, it was used on me. That strategy was used on me when a child. I remember one morning, I don't know what the occasion was for me to be having a crying fit or stubbed up about something and wasn't pleasing to the parents and the other brothers and sisters around some way or another. I don't recall what the cause was, but I was throwing a fit of some kind. And somebody in the family, one of my older brothers or someone, said, if you don't hush up, that booger man's going to get you. Well, I didn't hush up. At the end of the kitchen, I was having my fit in the kitchen somewhere, or there was a little window, but it was high off the ground and too far, certainly, for me to raise up or to go get up and look through it. But after a while, I heard a thump against the wall, and I looked up to the window, and something hairy, furry was sticking up in that window. Well, about the same time, another one of my siblings, sister or brother, hollered out from the back door, the pure devil's out here in the backyard. The booger man's here. He's round behind the house. You can see him through the window. Well, I looked up, and there I saw him. I was just as sure as I was living that that was the pure old booger man out there. That hairy back sticking up in the window. Actually, what it was an old fur coat. It was being held up on a stick by one of my brothers out in the yard. Well, they even took me out there and showed me the track where it was artificial, man-made, of course. But you know, I can remember being scared to death all that morning. We went later that very morning to cut wood up behind the pasture in a wooded area, and during that morning, I remember keeping looking back toward the house, thinking I might see the booger man coming. I'm not sure that children ought to be frightened that way. Maybe it made me nervous for years. I don't know. But anyway, I'm not into that question right now, but I'm just showing you how things we perceive to be the pure booger is not always the booger man. Thank you for listening today. Be back with you soon.
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13: Today we welcome back nationally known and award-winning meteorologist and author James Spann. His first book, Weathering Life, told of his winding journey and career in broadcast meteorology. He thought it would be his only book. Little did he know that catastrophic weather events would compel him to write a second book, All You Can Do Is Pray. You write in Weathering Life, we all have only a few defining moments in our lives. For weather professionals, our defining moments usually involve some type of extreme event, such as a tornado, hurricane, flood, or winter storm. People have only one or two days in their lives that define them. All cumulative experiences in life, both good and bad, will weave together to prepare people, and they really never know when they wake up in the morning that that particular day is going to define them. One of mine came on April 27, 2011. I do believe I was born to be standing in front of a big green wall in a television studio that day. Why me? I have no idea, but it was some kind of destiny. Most of our listeners will remember that date. Tell us what happened in Alabama.
14: So April 27, 2011, it was a generational tornado outbreak, much like the 1974 event when I was in high school. We had 62 tornadoes in one day, and 252 people were killed on my watch in one day. And these are my people, and it was a humanitarian crisis. Much of the country, they don't even know that it happened, and I'm not blaming the media, but they, it just didn't get a lot of play. And it was devastating because the warnings were so good, and, it was bewildering to me. In some cases, the lead time was 40, 45 minutes, and all these people died. These were precious people. I've memorized almost every single name. It's very, very motivating for me, really motivating for me. And what we learned that day, and again, that day defined one. That's one of my defining days. And like I wrote, most people have just one or two in their whole life. History will judge me by what I did on that day. But I learned that what I do is not enough. My background is physical science. That's all I do. I'd never taken a class in communication or writing or human behavior, and that's what we were missing. It's social science. So we've gone to social scientists to help us be better in messaging and communicating life-threatening weather events. So I've tried to turn that horrific loss of life into a positive to make us better. But again, I think about these people almost every day, and it's very motivating for me.
13: Well, I understand that from your book, you mentioned that only 2% of all tornadoes recorded in the U.S. since 1950 were EF5. We're talking winds maybe of up to 200 plus miles per hour, right?
14: Yes. We had three on that day. You might go 15, 20 years without one, and we had three in one day. One of them hit communities called Hackleburg and Phil Campbell. Most people have never heard of Hackleburg, Alabama, or Phil Campbell, Alabama, but these places were just absolutely devastated. And in fact, if you go back to these communities today, it looks like El Paso, Texas. There's no trees. The landscape was scoured. But that was one of the EF5s that was down for a long time. And again, it was much like the Guin thing in 74 that I personally experienced. And I crossed these tornado paths often on my travels to the schools. And I think about the people that died in these places and what the place used to look like and ways we can be better. And that was not a good day. And the next time we have a day like that, I'll be at the cemetery. These happen about once every 40 years. But on a day when there's just one tornado, we have to be better. And we're a very tornado-prone part of the country. We have more strong, violent tornadoes than Oklahoma and Kansas. The world thinks all the tornadoes happen there, and they obviously get them. But we've got Alabama and Mississippi lead the way in the number of violent tornadoes. So just another reminder of the fact that we are indeed in the middle of Tornado Alley here.
13: Well, in your book, All You Can Do Is Pray, I found that almost a cliffhanger. You wouldn't think that just a book about tornadoes would be that intriguing, but really, it was gripping just to follow you as you were broadcasting about the approaching storms and trying to alert people. In fact, you called yourself the town crier. Tell us about when you knew that trouble was coming and take us through some of the steps that happened next.
14: Well, models are pretty good. We knew a week out it was going to be a severe weather day. We didn't know it was going to be that type of day, a generational type day. And once we got within 3 days, everything was in place. It looked like it would be a day with violent, long-track tornadoes. And that's when you really try and hit it hard. And the one thing I've always tried to avoid is hyperbole. There's so much nonsense in the weather world. People are constantly preaching doom and gloom and all these things. And you know, but I had to hit it really hard, really, really hard. By the time we got to the day, I think we had prepped people, and not just me, all the meteorologists here in the market and the weather service and everybody else. And but, you know, it's funny, the night before, you still don't know. You don't know what the atmosphere is going to deliver. On paper, it looks like it's going to be a big red-letter day. But you just don't know. Predicting the future is really hard. I tell people all the time, if you want to see what we have to do, go fill out a March Madness bracket, you know, in the spring, and let's see how you do. But the atmosphere delivered in a horrible way. And we had a morning round of storms early in the day that I, quite frankly, did not expect to be that bad. And then the afternoon round started, and the first storm of the day, it just blew up. I mean, it blew up in a heartbeat, and it dropped a huge EF4 tornado in a town called Cullman. And I tell the interns this all the time, that the first storm of the day will talk to you. It will tell you a story. And that Cullman tornado was telling us that this is going to be a day where you're going to be dealing with bullets from hell. And there's no other way to describe it. At some point during that event, we had 2-3 death-producing tornadoes down at the same time. How do you handle that? Which one do you focus on? Do you double box it? Do you do? How do you handle that? You got all these cameras in the field, and you've got multiple tornadoes that are violent, that are killing people. And there's no manual on how to do something like this. You just do the best you can on the fly. And we had to do that for 15 hours with coverage that day. I look back on it, and I guess my biggest regret is not telling people to put on a helmet. I knew that. I've known that since 1998, and I just didn't say that. Again, history will judge us. It's not my place to judge that day, but it was a rough day.
13: I believe some of the events that I remember from the book, the town of Cordova had 2 tornadoes in one day. Is that right?
14: Yes, they had a morning tornado and then one in the evening. And the evening tornado was the more significant of the two. Killed a couple of brothers, Jonathan and Justin Doss. It just, the little downtown was just gone. And, that's the thing. A lot of people, when they hear April 27, 2011, maybe they've heard of the Tuscaloosa tornado, because Tuscaloosa is a population center. There's a large college there. But they've not heard about places like Webster's Chapel and Boley Springs, Knighton's Crossroads. Never heard of these places. I know these places. I've been to the schools. I've been to the Dollar Generals. I know these people. They're my people. And those, you know, a lot of those stories were never told. That's one reason I wrote that book. And I'm not really a good author. I'm very dyslexic. I struggle with reading, and I've never taken a class in writing, but I just had to jot down some of those stories from that day for the next generation. That's the one thing I regret. We've had some big tornado outbreaks in the 1930s, and we just don't know much about it. I wish somebody would have made a bunch of notes or just write things down. So I just wanted to write a lot of things down for this one, which is what that book is about.
13: You also write about a young family of 3 taking refuge in their bathtub, and they were carried by the tornado still in the tub when they landed.
14: All the ones that survived in stories like that, to this day when I talk with them and see them, they are just so thankful to be alive. And what a, you know, how great is that? Often we take life for granted. We take our home, the fact that we have a meal. We just take this stuff for granted. And for the ones that lived through it, they took a direct hit and they survived. They're thankful. It's funny how life changes in a heartbeat, and your perspective changes in a heartbeat, and that changed everybody. It sure changed me. It's funny. A little later in 2021, our house was hit by a tornado. This was an EF3, and the damage was horrible. But people heard the warning. They responded. They got into a safe place. My wife was here at home. She got into the. We have a tornado shelter, and we had no injuries with that one tornado, despite the fact that it came through a densely populated part of the world. So it changes everything when it happens to you.
13: You write about another family, 5 members of that one family killed, and then a couple in Tuscaloosa who survived in their boat. That proved to be their safe place because their home was destroyed. So as you were covering the storm events on camera, you said, this will be a day that will go down in state history, and all you can do is pray for those people. I guess you didn't know it then that you had the title for your book.
14: Yeah, I, you know, it's funny. I don't even recall saying that. I was so busy. I missed the day. I missed it. I was so busy processing all of these live streams and chat sessions and social media messages. And, you know, I've only got so many CPU cycles in my brain I can use at one time here. And the history of the day, the magnitude of the day, the emotion of the day, I missed all that until later. And really, I'm glad that I missed it because it would have been so distracting. You're so busy. And I'm so thankful with our new operation. I finally got a big staff to take some of the pressure off me so I can tell a better, coherent story. But it was tough. And the emotion kind of set in later. I didn't talk about this for 6 months. I needed some time to grieve. 6 months, and just said nothing. The National Weather Association annual meeting was in Birmingham that year. Nothing to say, nothing. I needed to go through all these phases of grief, which would include anger and depression and things that are not me. If people that know me, I'm the most positive person on the planet. But, you know, you see things like the Hallmark caskets. Goodness gracious, Ari Hallmark was a kindergarten student, and she was in a house trying to shelter with her parents and family, and every single member of that family was killed. Her two parents, two grandparents, and a cousin. There were five caskets in one family at that funeral. And Ari somehow managed to survive, the little kindergarten student, even though she was lofted. And she had an NDE, a near-death experience, and she got a chance to see her parents one more time. And Ari's a good friend, and she's an amazing young woman. She's married now. They have a new child, and she believes she was left here to help other people. But when you see things like that funeral and so many scenes, it was tough. So 6 months I needed to grieve. And the one thing I regret was not seeking professional mental help from a professional clinician. Often men see that as weakness. No. That's not weakness. That's a sign of strength. And I didn't do that, and I really needed that because I've never dealt with anything like that. And so we're not good in this country with mental health. We're just not. And one thing we've tried to do is to provide a way for those in the weather enterprise, whether they work like I work and directly interfacing with the public or work for the weather service or whatever, we're trying to have an easy path to get professional help after something like this happens.
15: You're right. There is something that has kept my soul unsettled since April 27, 2011. I have come to the conclusion that I have been called to tell some of the stories of April 27, 2011. There are instances of pain, loss, survival, perseverance, and triumph that must be shared with the world for true healing to begin. That answers the question I wanted to ask. Why did you write this book? Do you want to say more about that?
14: Well, and again, I did an autobiography called Weathering Life. I've convinced myself that's the last time I'll ever do that, is write another book. But after that, I couldn't shake it. I just felt like I needed to write these stories down. And the hard part was picking out the stories. Understand, when you've got 62 tornadoes, you would have to have a volume of books just to get half those stories told to the world. But if I did not write that book, I would be haunted every day until the day I die, every single day.
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19: Recently, I was thinking about the joy of a journey that we had gone on some years ago when we had the blessing of going to Israel. It was a long plane ride, and I was so elated when I realized that we were actually coming down towards the ground and we were going to be landing in the land of Israel. I wasn't satisfied to just fly over and see it from the airplane. I wanted to actually make that landing, and then get out and walk around and see the land for myself. Arriving at the destination, I think, is the best part of any journey that we are on. You know, a lot of people, and women especially, I'm going to talk to today, are looking to arrive at a destination of joy. Yet they struggle with, how do I get there? And they never feel like they can land, if you will, in that area of their life, of just having a life that is filled with joy. I want us to talk about that today. And, you know, we've been discussing some principles and truths from the book of Ruth in the last few broadcasts. And we're going to look at her again today and just really look and see, I believe that she was a woman of joy. And let's see, how could she be a woman that was filled with joy? Now, when you get to the end of the book of Ruth, you can read that last chapter in chapter 4, and maybe it would be really easy to say, well, of course she's joyful. She ends up at the end of her life, she is married to a rich, prominent man in the land of Israel. She is a mother of a son who is now in the lineage of Christ, though she doesn't know that at the time, but she has this precious child who does end up being in the lineage of Christ. She is no longer a stranger. She's found a home place. And really, she's just fulfilled as a woman. Well, why wouldn't she be joyful? But if you know anything about the story of Ruth, you know that she had some hard things that she had to experience. She experienced the death of her husband. She experienced the grief that would go along with that. Then she moved to another country, and she was a stranger, a foreigner. She knew no one but her mother-in-law. And so there were a lot of hurdles that she had to cross to be able to continue on through life. Yet I believe that we see her as a woman who did all of these things with joy. And I want us just to look into the scriptures in her life and get some pointers about how you and I can arrive at the destination of joy. We're going to talk about part of them today, and then in the next broadcast, we'll talk about the rest of them. But I believe that if you and I will just follow God's roadmap for us, His Word, we can end up with that same destination as Ruth and arrive at the journey that is filled with joy. First of all, I want us to see that we need to, and as she has done in her life, let go of the past and recognize God's blessing today. Now, the greatest thing that we have to understand, that to have true joy, it's to have a personal relationship with Jesus Christ. And Ruth came to the place where she said, I am leaving behind the idols from the land of Moab, and now I'm turning my heart to the God of Israel. When she told Naomi, your God will be my God, she was changing her direction and her focus to the God of her life. He was now her redeemer. And it's just a joy to be able to see that she has now a purpose in her life. And until you and I come to the place of receiving the Lord Jesus Christ as our Savior, we will never find true joy. So we let go of the past and perhaps everything else that we've tried to stuff into our heart to give us joy. And we realize that only by receiving Christ and having the forgiveness of our sin and walking with Him, then we will have true joy. Joy is a fruit of the Spirit. Once we are saved and the Holy Spirit is dwelling within us, we have the fruit of the Spirit, love, joy, and so on. So it comes from walking with the Lord. You know, Adrian Rogers, a favorite radio preacher of mine, said, joy isn't found when you go looking for it. It's something that you stumble across as you go out to serve God. And I really believe that's kind of what we find when we look at the life of Ruth. After she knew God as her Savior, her Redeemer, now she moves on with joy. She lets go of the things that were behind her and she presses forward. And, you know, I think we have to remember that she is letting go of the sorrow of the grief of her husband's death. And, you know, if when you and I experience that kind of sorrow as a believer, we can have God's joy. You know, years ago when our second daughter was stillborn, I remember the fear that when the grief eased up, that I would almost kind of be forsaking my daughter. But I heard a statement that really has helped me with that. And if you've recently lost somebody to death, I pray that this it will encourage your heart. Someone said that when we sorrow and we have grief in our heart, and yet sometimes we can experience joy and we can experience laughter, that our joy does not

discover that the faith that we have in the Word of God and in the truth of God's Word, our faith will teach our sorrow. That just simply means that when my heart is overwhelmed and I'm saddened by the remembrance of the death of my loved one, that my faith, what I know to be true, that if that loved one is in heaven, that I'm going to be with them for all eternity, that we're only separated temporarily, and this will be a short little separation, and I will be with my loved one forever, and that God wants to comfort our hearts. Weeping may endure for a night, but joy comes in the morning. So my faith teaches my sorrow when my heart is overwhelmed, and I can say, no, don't be overwhelmed by your grief. Remember the truth and those truths that I just said, that joy is given by the Lord, and that one day we will be reunited with that loved one if they are also in heaven. So, you know, we don't just stay back in the past and are limping along and overwhelmed by our grief, but we let go of the past, we walk with the Lord, and we let our faith teach our sorrow. We can stay in a cycle of regrets if we're not careful, but we need to remember God's goodness to us and move forward. So leave the past back behind you and press on in God's goodness. The second thing I think we can do to have real true joy is to change the things that you can change and then let God handle the rest. Now let's look at the life of Ruth. In her life, she said, I'm leaving this life and I'm going to move on. I'm moving to Bethlehem, Judah. I'm going to have a new location. I'm going to have a different God. I'm going to have a new faith. She changed the things she could change. She removed herself even from the people of her past. So we need to, according to the scriptures, change the things that we can change. And then the things that we can't, just leave them in God's hands. Let him take care of those things. She waited on God to provide for her a family and a husband, children, an inheritance, and God took care of her. She moved herself out of the situations that may have been a hindrance, and she let God handle the rest. You know, sometimes you and I need to remove ourselves from situations that would pull us away from God, and we may need a change of friends. We may need a change of scenery. We may need to remove ourselves from places that are hindering our walk with God. But remember that anything that takes us away from God is not the will of God. So what are those things that are holding you back? Change those things that you can change. And the things that you cannot change, let God handle those. You may be in a difficult marriage. Now, you can't change that situation. You've taken an oath before God, so you're going to be married forever. But God can change your marriage, so trust him for that. Maybe even changing your attitude about your difficulty that you're going through, changing your responses by bathing your heart in the Word of God. And maybe even changing the way you structure your day. Maybe you're finding that when you get up in the morning, things just aren't going well. Maybe you need to start off with just dropping to the side of your bed and beginning your day in prayer and maybe reading a psalm or ending your day with the Word of God. You know, recently when I was on an airplane, it was a Delta flight, and they said this as we were taking off. It says, the first step towards connection is departure. If you're going to make a connection with joy, you're going to have to depart from the things that are pulling you away from God. So change what you can change and then trust God for the rest. I also see in Ruth that she did not travel alone. And when you and I are feeling lonely, we're feeling saddened, we're feeling overwhelmed, we need to bring somebody alongside. Who could you call up to say, hey, I'm going to go do a ministry at church, or I have a project I need to be working on. Would you come over and work with me? Call somebody into your life that is going to encourage you. In Ruth chapter 1 and verse 22, we read that Naomi returned and

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6: I'm meteorologist Mike Cox. We will have a mostly sunny and mostly dry Saturday, but I can't rule out a pop-up shower or thunderstorm, especially in the mountains as we go through the afternoon today. We'll have a high of 88. Tonight, partly cloudy, only a small chance of rain in those higher elevation locations. In the evening, we'll have a low of 64 degrees. The weather turns hotter for Sunday with a mostly sunny day and a high of 90. And then for Monday, mostly sunny skies. Highs get up to 91 degrees.
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8: 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Nathan has spent more than two decades in the insurance industry, helping individuals, families, and financial professionals navigate long-term care planning and find solutions that fit their needs. 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
9: Thanks, Rob. It's great to be here.
8: Nathan, when people hear long-term care, their minds go straight to the cost of insurance. But I know you say the conversation should actually start with something much broader, and that is a plan. So why is having a long-term care plan the most important first step?
9: Yeah, it's a great question. One of the things that we always say is insurance is how the plan may be covered and paid for, but having a plan is really the first place to start. And First Lady Rosalind Carter said it best, that there are really four kinds of people in the world: those who have been caregivers, those who are currently caregivers, and those who will be caregivers, and those who will need caregivers. And every one of us face this risk. And so it's important to have this conversation as a family to say, if this was to happen to me, who do I want to provide that care? How does that impact their life? Are they physically able to do that? And most importantly, how is that care going to get paid for?
8: Yeah. A lot of people assume Medicare, Medicaid, or even traditional health insurance will cover these long-term care expenses. So what do those programs actually pay for, and where are the biggest gaps people need to understand?
9: Yeah, and this is a very, very common misunderstanding. So people just assume, well, someone pays for this care. I mean, my grandma back in the day needed it and somebody cared for her, and that was just paid for. But the reality is Medicare only pays for short-term care when you've been in a hospital for a short period of time under very specific conditions. So think rehab, like, you know, I had a stroke and I need to get better and I go to a rehab facility for a number of weeks, then Medicare will pay for that. Your traditional healthcare plan does not, doesn't cover anything for custodial or healthcare. Medicaid does pay for long-term care, but it requires people to pay down to $2,000 of assets to get that. And then in many states, great, you've qualified for Medicaid. There's a waiting list to even get into a Medicaid facility. And so it's important to understand what does cover and doesn't cover. The other one that is a common misunderstanding for working people is, well, I have long-term care because I have long-term disability, and they get the two confused. And long-term disability obviously replaces your income if you're not able to work, where long-term care pays for the care that you need when you're unable to care for yourself.
10: Yeah, that's a really helpful overview. So in light of those gaps then that you just identified, where does long-term care insurance fit into the overall plan?
9: Yeah, insurance is, long-term care insurance is just like any insurance. It's a leverage tool that says, okay, I've got this unpredictable risk that I'm facing that I don't want to pay for it myself. So I'm going to assign that risk to an insurance company for a predictable premium so that if the unlikely catastrophic event happens, I've got that coverage that's there. The great thing is the policies are very, very loose, meaning you're in control of where you want to receive care, who provides that care. So if you want to receive care at home, which is where most of us would prefer if we're able to,
10: sure,
9: the policies pay the same for that kind of care as it would for facility. Most policies, not all, there's some that include a family member to pay for them, but most policies pay for professional home care services. So it has to be somebody that is a professional, a home care agency aide, that licensed professional to come in, doesn't pay for your family member. Although, again, there are some policies that do that. The other thing that's really great about long-term care insurance policies are the family caregiver support services. And this is something many people aren't aware of. When a caregiving event happens, and I've gone through it in my own life, it's a very stressful time. And having those resources available to advise that family is incredibly valuable.
10: Really good. Well, we're going to continue to unpack this, including the underwriting, the cost, and much more with Nathan Sano from LTCconsumer.com. We'll be right back.
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10: Thanks for joining us today on Faith and Finance. We're talking long-term care today, planning ahead and where insurance might fit in. My guest today is Nathan Sano, president of MasterCare and LTC Consumer. He spent more than two decades in the insurance industry helping individuals, families, and financial professionals navigate long-term care planning and finding solutions to fit their needs. Nathan, before the break, you gave us a good understanding of where the gaps are in terms of covering long-term care needs in that season of life and where insurance might fit in. Let's talk about the cost, because that's, of course, a major concern for people. So what does long-term care insurance typically cost today, and how can someone structure coverage to fit within their budget?
9: Yeah, it's a great question, a very common question we get. And long-term care insurance is like any insurance. You can buy a Mercedes coverage, you can buy a Corolla coverage, and everything in between. But just to give you raw averages and to give you perspective, we'll deal with probably 10,000 consumers a given year that are interested in looking at long-term care through our company. And last year, the average hybrid life long-term care combination plan was about $6,000 a year per policy. For traditional long-term care insurance, which is what most people are used to over the years, that average policy is about $3,500. But I looked to the data, our smallest policy we wrote last year was $261 a year. the most expensive being $8,800 a year. So you can kind of see the bookends. And then short-term care, which is long-term care that covers 1 to 2 years of coverage, the average policy is about $2,000 a year.
13: Okay, yeah, that's really helpful. And the data says that, if I'm not mistaken, and you would know better, 70% of Americans 65 and older will probably need some form of long-term care. Is that about right?
9: Yeah, the more recent stat that came out that we referenced was by the Department of Health and Human Services that says 52% of us, so 1 in 2, are going to need professional long-term care services for 90 days or more. So okay. 1 in 2 of us are going to need that kind of care. And for women, 1 in 5 women are going to need professional long-term care for 5 years or more. So it's a big issue, especially for women.
13: Yeah. And if something is going to erode your assets in this season of life, I mean, this has got to be at the top of the list or close to it, right?
9: Absolutely. I mean, I don't care how well you've planned your retirement, it can leave a hole in a hurry just because the cost is so unpredictable. For example, in my state of Washington where I live, the average cost of a long-term care facility if I was going to go into is about $11,000, $12,000 a month. So that can eat up a serious amount of money and very, very quickly, especially if you're going to need that kind of care for a long period of time. And most people just haven't planned for it. They just haven't thought of it.
13: Yeah. Is there a rule of thumb to say who can self-insure versus those that just know they would need to depend on government services, and then kind of who's in that sweet spot to need long-term care insurance?
9: Yeah. You know, when you look at, I would say, under a couple $100,000 of assets, you're better off just kind of going your own and you're looking at Medicaid, for example, most likely. On the upper end of income, what's been very interesting, and really over the last couple years, we're seeing much, much wealthier people with significant assets still buying a long-term care policy because they can self-insure. And I would say that break even might be 4 or 5 million of assets. But what they're looking at is that hedge to say, okay, well, that policy may cost me $200,000-$300,000, but it's going to give me $1.5 million or $1 million plus benefit. That's worth the trade-off for me. So we're seeing a trend where very, very affluent people are still looking at policies just as a risk transfer.
13: Yeah. But everybody else kind of in the middle between 200,000 and 2 million in assets. I mean, this is absolutely something you recommend they look at, right?
9: 100%. I mean, if you needed care that was going to cost $8,000-$10,000 a month, 12 months, that's $120,000. Where's that money going to come from in your plan? Have you planned for that? And that's one of the things we talk about, the importance of having a long-term care plan, not just long-term care insurance, because maybe you want to self-insure. Okay, great. What asset is tagged that can be liquid so that if you need to pay for your own care, then you've got that asset earmarked, readily available at your disposal should you need it.
13: Yeah. Obviously, a common question that comes up is when is the ideal time to consider buying this kind of insurance, balancing health eligibility and age? What are your thoughts?
9: Yeah, so our average buyer is typically a couple age 55, 56, give or take. And what we would tell people is most people in their early 50s, 50 to 65, is really kind of that sweet spot. Although we are seeing younger people in their 40s that we rarely ever saw coming into the buying zone, I think because they're seeing the issue with their parents who might be older. The other thing is when people were in their 70s, we really were, because of health underwriting, limited on what we could offer. Now there's new long-term care annuities that help a lot more people be able to get coverage that previous years they just weren't able to get.
13: Yeah, that makes sense. I know price increases have to be done on the aggregate, but they have been challenging over the years. What do people need to understand about the potential for the premiums to increase over time?
9: Yeah, so price increases are an unfortunate black eye on the industry. I mean, my own long-term care policy has gone up significantly as I've owned it over the years. But there's really two things to the benefit. One, there's some policies now, the life long-term care hybrids contractually cannot increase, so you can get guaranteed premiums. The other thing is data. So a lot of the issues previously were insurance companies that really didn't understand, one, interest rate assumptions when we had the Great Recession back in 2008, 2009, and the Fed rate went to zero. That impacted a lot of insurance companies. And then two, the claims data. Well, now, many years later, we have a much, much better data set to understand the interest rate environment and also the claims environment. So the likelihood of rate increases on policies sold today is very, very small.
13: Yeah, very good. Just a couple of minutes left. I know there's some newer features or options that are available today that have not been available in the past. Do you want to mention a couple of those?
9: Yeah, a couple things just to know. One, cash is king. So we're seeing an increase in cash benefits where you qualify for a policy. Here's your money. Use it to pay for a family member, friend. It doesn't matter. It's the ultimate flexible freedom at claim time. That's something that's new. The other thing is policies are moving to a monthly benefit versus a daily benefit. And that sounds small, but it's actually significant, especially in home care when care is only needed 2-3 days a week. That monthly benefit provides, you know, the set benefit for the month, regardless of your daily spend. A daily benefit is just the max per day, and you may cap out on those days of care.
13: Very good. Last question for someone listening today and realizing they need to start the planning process. What's the first step?
9: Yeah, I'd start with a family conversation. So think of as if you needed this care, how is that care going to be paid for? Who's going to provide that care? Have you talked to them? Are they physically even able to do that? And in what setting do you want that care to be had? And really start there and then look at, okay, what kind of insurance coverages do we have, and talk to an independent professional. If there's one thing I would get, the health underwriting is very precise by carriers, and it's important to work with a professional.
13: Excellent. I couldn't agree more. Nathan, we're going to have you back real soon, but really appreciate your time today. Great information.
9: Thanks, Rob. It's great to be here.
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13: 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All right, we're going to head to the phones. Let's head to Illinois. Scott, go ahead.
16: Hi. I'm going to try and speak fast because this is like over 10 years in the making. But we are trying to buy our house that we've been renting. And the landlord is willing to sell to us for a pretty good price. My biggest question was, it was more of a worldly thing, but I had on my heart that I wanted to save 50% of this house to put down. And so we had some medical bills, and we're at about 25% now. And the spirit is putting on my heart that we should buy now. And so since we've been renting, I'm trying to find out, we don't really need a realtor, but we do need something like a lawyer or a realtor to do things like the deeds and stuff. And so I really need some advisors.
13: Yeah. Well, I appreciate that. And, you know, in terms of where you go from here, I would say, number one, don't deplete your cash reserves. You know, especially after a career change, it's wise to maintain a healthy emergency fund in case your income is less predictable than expected. I would consider the interest rate here, Scott. You know, if you're getting a competitive mortgage rate, it may make sense to put down less than 50% and keep more cash available. If the rate is high, you know, putting more down could reduce your monthly payment and total interest costs. We're on the higher end of what we've experienced the last 10 or 20 years, but we're probably pretty more typical to what, you know, the industry has looked like for the last 50 years or so. And then you always want to look at your whole financial picture. You know, the right down payment balances affordable monthly payments with maintaining liquidity. Now, we certainly want to try to pay it off over time, but this idea that you would try to, you know, preserve adequate reserves is a big idea. In terms of who you'd want to connect with, you know, in terms of the purchase itself, I think just finding a godly real estate professional would be, you know, really important. And then they would work either with an attorney or a title company on the closing. But that real estate professional is really the quarterback for helping you in terms of finding that that appropriate home, helping you negotiate and buy, and then, you know, dealing with all of the contracts and so forth. So I would probably ask at your local church. You certainly could call a certified Kingdom advisor and ask for a referral, but we don't have CKs in the realtor field, so there wouldn't be any direct contacts you could make through FaithFi. You would have to ask for a referral. But I think that person that is familiar with your area, preferably shares your values, who's got good experience, could be invaluable in this process of, you know, just determining what house to buy, what you can afford, where, and then, you know, ultimately how much to put down. I hope that helps. It sounds like you're headed in the right direction here, Scott. And if we can help further, don't hesitate to reach out. Thanks for being on the program, sir. Let's go to Indianapolis. Matthew, go ahead.
17: Yeah, thanks, Rob. My question is, I'm 39 years old. I have about $100,000 in an ESOP account that's going to be paid out next year in 2027. My wife and I have about $60,000 in debt. The question is, is it wise to pay off the debt with that ESOP money that's being paid out, or roll that into my 401k?
13: Yeah. And what type of debt do you have, the $60,000?
17: It's a couple credit cards and some tax debt.
13: Okay. And are you still accumulating the credit card debt?
17: No.
13: Okay. Was that like a single event, or was that just gradual, you know, lifestyle spending beyond your means? Where did that come from?
17: Yeah, it was prior to our marriage, and then just spending on some things that we probably didn't need to prior to marriage, and then also some marriage debt too when we had our wedding.
13: Okay. Yeah. Yeah, I mean, the priority order there would be, I would say, is the IRS debt first, especially if you're a

0: there. And then if there's money left over, then that would be where, you know, you would look at perhaps rolling the eligible portion into your 401k or another qualified retirement account. But I would confirm that, in fact, that is eligible for a rollover. I suspect you've already done that, given that you mentioned that option. You also do want to know the tax consequences. So you're just going to want to probably talk to your plan administrator or your CPA before making decisions, especially on anything you're pulling out, so that doesn't catch you by surprise. But, you know, ultimately, you know, getting the IRS paid back and then getting that credit card debt eliminated. Now, if you can fund the credit card debt on a relatively, you know, short period of time out of current cash flow, I'd love to hang on to as much of this retirement account as possible for your future, especially because it's in a tax-deferred environment and it's not easy to get money in there. But that IRS debt, you know, seems like something, unless you're on a payment plan and you're making good progress, you know, that would often come first for me. So that's my pecking order. I think some of the things to consider there as you're thinking about it. Big idea. You know, we want to get out of debt quickly, and as long as you've got a plan to do that, I'd like to preserve as much of this as we can. But anything that's considering to accrue high interest, let's wipe it out. Thanks for your call. Let's quickly go to Texas. We'll finish with Lucy. Go ahead.
1: Thank you for taking my call. I'm updating my will now that I live in Texas, and I'm wondering if it is God willing for me to just give my children, you know, a percentage of the funds that the Lord has gathered for me, rather than splitting it three ways for them, because I would like to give it to also to a not to three nonprofit organizations that I'm supporting now.
0: Yes. Well, first of all, I don't think there's a right or wrong decision here, Lucy. You are the steward, and so I would pray about it and ask the Lord for wisdom. As a part of that, I would ask the question, what is the worst thing that can happen when I leave the money to the kids? And here's the idea. Whatever their life trajectory is, the money is likely going to accelerate that. Now, that may be a good thing. They may be on their own, doing great, financially mature, spiritually healthy, and that's great. If any of them or all of them are not that way, just consider what impact the money may have, because what's most important is their spiritual direction and pursuit of the Lord. But at the end of the day, if you decide to give a percentage to each of them, and you've got some ministries on your heart that you want to fund through your estate plan, that's great. There's nothing that says you have to leave all the money to the kids. In fact, I think each person should really prayerfully consider that in terms of what they ultimately decide. Hey, I want to send you a copy of a book that I think will be helpful for you. It's called Splitting Heirs. It's going to be our gift to you. Stay on the line. We'll send it out to you, Lucy. You read that. I think it'll help in some of these decisions. God bless you. Big thanks to my team today, Jim, Devin, and Sandy. We'll see you next time. Bye-bye.
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2: This morning, we want to continue looking at how we need to trust God in our troublesome times. And this morning, we want to think upon the payday of God. Many of you have heard of or perhaps heard the famous sermon by R.G. Lee, Payday Someday, about Ahab and Jezebel and how they did not get by with the wrong they did. You can't do wrong and get by. The scripture makes that clear over and over. Sometimes there is a delay in the punishment, but it's no reason to be proud. It's no reason to go on in sin. It's a reason to repent and come to God before it's too late. And we have the need to do that as well. Our actions have consequences. We need to make sure our lives are right before the Lord and are in a right relationship with Him. But we also look around and we see the injustice around, and we wonder, like Habakkuk, how long, Lord? How long is this going to continue to go on? And the fact that there is a payday someday, that God will repay His vengeance, should be a comfort to His saints. It should be a warning to those who are not in a right relationship with God, but it should bring us great encouragement that it's going to take place. He will right all wrongs. Now, the Babylonians were the instrument God was going to use against His people. They were coming. They did come. And by 586 BC, they had taken all of Judah captive. And so this was going to happen. It did happen. But God says, I'm not going to leave the Babylonians unpunished. Habakkuk was wondering about that. He was going to take care of them as well as His people. And that's what this chapter is primarily about the Babylonians and what God is going to do to them. But even in the midst of all these things going on, even as the Babylonians come in, He says to Habakkuk, the righteous have a responsibility to live by faith. So let's look this morning at chapter 2 of Habakkuk. We'll be reading the first four verses. If you're able, I'd like to ask you to stand in honor of the reading of the Word of God. This is what God's Word says. I will stand my watch and set myself on the rampart and watch to see what He will say to me and what I will answer when I am corrected. Then the Lord answered me and said, write the vision and make it plain on tablets that he may run who reads it. For the vision is yet for an appointed time, but at the end it will speak and it will not lie. Though it tarries, wait for it, because it will surely come. It will not tarry. Behold the proud. His soul is not upright in him, but the just shall live by his faith. You may be seated. Thank you for standing. We need to think upon the payday of God. That payday is coming. And as we do that, we first of all need to consider the vision God reveals. Consider the vision God reveals. Habakkuk has addressed the Lord once and received an answer. Now he's addressed him twice, and he's waiting for the answer, and he gets it. The Lord answers Habakkuk. He gives them this vision that's to be transmitted, that's to be looked at and understood and heeded. And so we see it being transmitted. We see it how it's supposed to be inscribed. He says, write the vision. Make it plain on tablets that he may run who reads it. God gave this revelation to Habakkuk, and Habakkuk was supposed to engrave it. He was supposed to make it a permanent record. He was supposed to make it where other people could go and look at it. And even as the Lord gave that vision and that revelation to Habakkuk, He has given us a revelation. He has given us what He wants us to know. And it's right here in these 66 books of the Bible. They have been written, not passed down merely by oral tradition. They have been written. Have you ever played that game? I think they call it telephone, where you sit in a row or a circle and you pass down something to somebody's ear and you whisper it to them. By the time it gets to the end, it's usually totally different from how it started. Aren't you glad the Bible wasn't transmitted that way? That God committed it to writing so we have a permanent record. It's not hearsay. It's not so-and-so told so-and-so, and I think so-and-so said this, but it's God has said, it is written. And he says also, make it plain on tablets. As he's writing it, he's supposed to make it where it can be clear and where it can be understood. Now, we know as we study the Scriptures, every single thing in the Scripture is not equally clear. Everything in the Scriptures is not equally plain, but that we absolutely need to know for our salvation, that we absolutely need to know to be right before God and live in a way that pleases Him is absolutely plain. And as we hear God's Word, as we have a chance to share it, we've got to keep in mind that the purpose of it being given was to be heard and understood and obeyed. And so we must pay close attention to God's Word as we read it. But I believe Habakkuk was sharing this himself, and there's another application for us. We need to pay close attention to God's Word as we hear it preached. When Pastor Scott or Pastor Brian is behind this pulpit sharing God's Word every week, they are revealing to us the truth of God. Anytime a preacher stands and he is faithfully preaching this Bible and helping us to see what it says and what it means for our lives, we've got to pay close attention to that. It bears our consideration. He didn't give this to Habakkuk just for Habakkuk to disregard. We know already Habakkuk had the right attitude. He was standing and waiting. He was patient and submissive and humble before the Lord. He wanted to hear what he had to say. And God spoke to him. God revealed it to him. He knew he wanted it, and he was going to obey it. And that should be our heart as well. We need to consider the vision of God. We need to pay close attention as we read the Word, as we study it. We need to pay close attention as we hear message preached, like last Sunday. That was a convicting message, a message that was very relevant to my own soul and faithful to the Scriptures. And we've got to pay attention to those things. So we see the transmission of the vision. We also see the meaning of the vision that he has here. He says the vision is yet for an appointed time, but at the end it will speak and it will not lie. Though it tarries, wait for it, because it will surely come. It will not tarry. Now the last part of the verse in the translation I'm using, it looks at first like there might be a contradiction. Though it tarries, wait for it. And it says it will not tarry. But God's not contradicting himself here. It's basically saying, though it seems to tarry, though it seems to be delayed, don't worry, it's not going to tarry. It's going to come. This promise that God gave in this vision to Habakkuk is a certain promise. It won't arrive 1 minute too early, but it won't arrive 1 minute too late either. It will be right on time. God's fulfillment of His promises comes right at the time that He appoints. It was so with Christ, who came in the fullness of time, born of the Virgin Mary, lived a perfect life, and died for sinners on the cross, and rose from the dead. He came in God's time to fulfill those things. And He is coming again. And the writer of Hebrews, I believe, applies this to the second coming of Christ in chapter 10, verses 37 and 38, when he says that He will come and He will not tarry. He is the one we are looking for. God's promise is sure, and we can depend on it. And we see that He's going to do what He says. He came and He punished the Babylonians in time. He is going to come and judge the world in time. And we've got to depend on that. We've got to consider the meaning of the vision. And he goes on in verse 4 to explain that the proud, his soul is not upright in him, but the just shall live by his faith. I believe this is part of it as well. He's saying that God is going to do what's right. He's going to bring judgment. Christ is going to come. We live in troubled times, but we've got to live by faith. And that brings us to the second point. We need to consider the verdict that God renders. This fourth verse, I believe, is a hinge verse in this book. Once you get to this verse, it transforms the way you look at everything else in the book and really is a centerpiece and a cornerstone and the foundation of our Christian life. This was the foundation of the Reformation, as Martin Luther found out. He couldn't get to heaven by his monkery, as he called it, as a monk, by his works. He couldn't be good enough to please God. He found out that the just shall live by faith. This is important for us to believe, and it's important for it to impact our lives. Now notice that verse, "Behold the proud, his soul is not upright in him." You've got God's verdict on those who trust in themselves. They think they're upright. They think they're standing. They think they're in good shape. But God says his soul is not upright within him. He thinks he stands, but he's in a slippery place. He's as good as done for. He's proud. And that's God's verdict upon the one who does not trust in him, the one who does not trust in his son. And if you're here this morning and you're not trusting in Christ alone, that's where you are. God's verdict on you is that you're not upright. You're not safe. You're not secure. You are in danger. You've got to forsake your pride and say, I can't depend on myself. I can't depend on my knowledge. I can't depend on my works. I've got to depend upon Christ. Notice his verdict on those who trust God. but the just shall live by his faith. And this is such an important phrase that we see it again in the New Testament. We're not going to turn there right now, but I had Pam put the scripture references on your handout so you could look at those later. Romans 1:17, Galatians 3:11, Hebrews 10:38. Three times in the New Testament, this verse is quoted. The just shall live by faith. The one who is to be accounted as righteous before God, the one who is to have that verdict that this one is righteous, this one is right in my sight, this one is acceptable to me, this is one who has no sin in my sight and has perfectly obeyed my commands. In order to have that standing before God and that verdict upon our life, we have to have faith, not in ourselves, but in God, in Christ. A lot of people talk about faith and being people of faith. Well, you know, everybody has faith in something. It may be in another person. It may be in a cult leader. It may be in themselves. It may be in some idea or theory. But our faith has found a resting place, as we sang earlier, in Jesus, in the person of Jesus Christ. And if our trust is in Him, then we can be in this group. We are in this group if our trust is in Him, the just. Not because of our greatness, not because of our good works. God sees them as filthy rags at our best apart from Christ. But in Christ, He sees us as perfect and acceptable in His sight. And that's the verdict we need as we consider how we can trust God in troublesome times. We've got to lean on Him and His provision for salvation in Jesus Christ alone and consider the verdict He renders. Be concerned about that and know which side we're on. If we're going to be ready for that payday that He's going to bring about. So we need to consider the vision that God reveals. We need to consider the verdict that God renders. And as being people who are justified by faith, that means we continue to live by that faith, even in these troubled times, even when everybody around us may be faithless, that we continue to go forth. Because third, we need to consider the vengeance that God repays. In these times, we need to be faithful. We know God is going to keep His promise. He's going to be faithful to repay vengeance. Now, when you look around, as Habakkuk did, you look around and see this injustice in his own country and then with the Babylonians, it can be very discouraging, as we've already noted. Psalm 73 is a good biblical illustration of that, a psalm of Asaph, where he's looking around and he said, "Then I went into the sanctuary of God. And I understood their end." That was the key. And that's what Habakkuk experiences here. He understands their end. God says what He's going to do. Notice verse 5, the description. "Indeed, because he," that is probably King Nebuchadnezzar or the Babylonian, "because he transgresses by wine, he is a proud man. And he does not stay at home. Because he enlarges his desire as hell, and he is like death and cannot be satisfied. He gathers to himself all nations and heaps up for himself all peoples." And maybe you remember from the book of Daniel. You remember who was king when Babylon fell? Belshazzar, 539. And remember what he was doing? He was in a drunken feast. This is a perfect description God gives in advance of what happens. And Babylon does fall as God brings His judgment, as He brings payday to them. But notice what they're going to, what has been descriptive of them before that happens, what God is going to punish them for. Verse 6, we're going to see five different woes here. We're going to see five different indictments God brings against the Babylonians. We're going to see how He pays them back. And as we do this, we want to consider the implications not only for them and not only for even our country and the world today, but our lives and the life of our church, that we don't want to be characterized by any of these things. Notice, first of all, the plunder, verses 6 through 8. "Will not all these take up a proverb against him and a taunting riddle against him and say, 'Woe to him who increases what is not his, how long? And to him who loads himself with many pledges, will not your creditors rise up suddenly? Will they not awaken who oppressed you, and you will become their booty? Because you have plundered many nations, all the remnant of the people shall plunder you. Because of men's blood and the violence of the land and the city and of all who dwell in it.'" The first woe is against the plunder that arose out of the covetousness of the Babylonians. Back in verse 5, it said, "He enlarges his desire as hell. He's like death. He can't be satisfied. He's gathering all nations to himself. He's heaping up for himself all peoples." And does that not remind you of the first instance that we saw connected with Babylon back in Genesis with the Tower of Babel. What are they trying to do? Keep all the peoples together for themselves when God has said, scatter, spread out. And here it's just talking about this insatiable desire for these things, that they're increasing and they're plundering and they're taking these things. But notice what God says to them. He says, your creditors are going to rise up suddenly. They're going to oppress you, and you're going to become their booty. You plundered many nations. They're going to plunder you now. It's going to come back on your head. The stone that you rolled is going to fall right back on you, as Proverbs would put it. And so we see the plunder here that arises from their covetousness. But before we get too critical of the Babylonians, we've got to look at our own lives. Are we characterized by this in any way? We certainly see it in our society, all the materialism, all the advertising that you've got to have more, you've got to have better, you've got to have this, you've got to have that, you've got to change this so you can please these people. It's always fostering discontentment and trying to sell us something so they can get more money and make us think that we are increasing in what we're getting in our lives. Is that in our hearts? You know, it could be with anything. It could be with as a boy, for me, it was comic books and baseball cards. But it could be books today. It could be knickknacks. It can be any number of things that we can be covetous about. It can be just trying to amass money to ourselves in any way that we can, is how the Babylonians did it. But at any rate, we've got to be aware of this attitude in our own lives, that we think these things will satisfy us, because they won't. There will always be more and more that we want, more and more. The law, I'm drawing a blank right now, but there's a law with drug addicts, with pornography, with greed as well, that the more you get, the law of diminishing returns. The law of diminishing returns is the idea that when you get something, you think it's going to satisfy, but the more you get of it, the more you have to be satisfied and to reach that plateau you were at before. The more it takes to get you happy over time. And that's what people experience here with this covetousness. And so we've got to be aware of that in our own lives. God will judge this materialism. He will judge covetousness in our lives. And we don't want to be guilty of that as a church either, to where we would sell out the gospel in order to be popular with people and just to reach as many people as possible and get as many people as possible in the doors, and then be compromisers before the Lord, be traitors to God. We don't want that to be true of us. Second woe is to self-exaltation. Notice verse 9. Woe to him who covets evil gain for his house, that he may set his nest on high, that he may be delivered from the power of disaster. You give shameful counsel to your house, cutting off many peoples, and sin against your soul. For the stone will cry out from the wall, and the beam from the timbers will answer it. The Babylonians were using this wicked gain that they had gotten to try to secure themselves a place where they were untouchable and invulnerable. One ancient historian describes a wall of Babylon as being filled with 100 bronze gates and being so wide that you could ride a 4-horse chariot over the top of it. That's pretty amazing. That's pretty scary when you think about it. If you were on the outside, if you were an enemy, and you wouldn't want to go in there, you wouldn't want to touch that. And that's what they wanted. They wanted to think of themselves as high and exalted and invulnerable. But the stones and the rafters would cry out. They thought they were protecting themselves, but God says, you've sinned against your own soul in this. And we look at them and say, yeah, those proud Babylonians, look at what they did. But do we not build high walls in our own lives? Do we not erect barriers in our lives to keep people from getting to know us and be vulnerable and possibly hurt us? We're just afraid, if they really know who I am, if they really know what I struggle with, it's not going to be the same. We can exalt ourselves in that way and be hypocrites who want to display one thing to everybody around us, but inside be something totally different. And so we need to consider, are we doing that in our own lives? Are you investing yourself in relationships with others where you can be open and honest? I'm thankful for the accountability groups we have here. That's a helpful tool for that. Perhaps there's someone in your life, someone, a younger person, that you can pour your life into and help them to learn from how God has blessed and how God has corrected you in your life. We need to be those who have not erected these barriers and walls around ourselves where nobody can touch us. Nobody can harm me. I'm exalted and I'm fine and I'm secure and I'm protected. We need to be those who are humble before others, not self-exalted. Then we see the woe of oppression. Verse 12, woe to him who builds a town with bloodshed, who establishes a city by iniquity. Behold, is it not of the Lord of hosts that the people labor to feed the fire, and nations weary themselves in vain? For the earth will be filled with the knowledge of the glory of the Lord, as the waters cover the sea. The Chaldeans, the Babylonians here, they had oppressed these people and had taken captive slave labor to build their cities, to build their towns. But God says, all that work that you have orchestrated and brought into play, it's going to be for nothing. He says, is it not of the Lord of hosts, the Lord of all the armies and might in the world, in the universe? Is it not of him that they just labor to feed the fire? All their work, all their labor is going to be for nothing. It's going to be burned up. It's going to be consumed, and it won't last. The Babylonians thought they were building a kingdom of their glory that was going to last forever. But God says, the earth will be filled with the knowledge of the glory of the Lord as the waters cover the sea. Babylon, your days are short. They're coming to an end, but my glory will be forever and universal. But they were doing this by oppression. They were exemplifying that statement where, you know, we should love people and use things, but sometimes we use people and love things. They were just using these people to get what they wanted. They were oppressing them. It's the mindset of the person in the business field who's climbing the corporate ladder, and he is just stepping on anybody and everybody. Maybe he's slandering coworkers in order to get that promotion. Maybe he is doing dishonest things with the money in order to get by, in order to have this report right, in order to be pleasing to his boss. But in the end result, he is oppressing people. He is using them unjustly. And God says it's not going to stand. That's the first set of woes. There's three woes in that first set that ends with how God's glory is going to cover the earth. But then notice the last two. Woe, verse 15, to him who gives drink to his neighbor, pressing him to your bottle, even to make him drunk, that you may look on his nakedness. You're filled with shame instead of glory. You also drink and be exposed as uncircumcised. The cup of the Lord's right hand will be turned against you, and utter shame will be on your glory. For the violence done to Lebanon will cover you, and the plunder of beasts which made them afraid, because of men's blood, and the violence of the land and the city, and of all who dwell in it. He talks about their exploitation of their neighbor here, how the Babylonian, whether literally putting a drink to his neighbor's lips so he may gaze on his shame, or maybe figuratively where the Babylonians would entice other nations with the fame and the riches they could get from cooperating with them and then cutting them out of that once they use them for their purposes. At any rate, they're exploiting. They're making use of their neighbor here just to look at their shame, just to ridicule, just to expose them. And God says, you're going to drink. You're going to be exposed. You are going to taste the cup of my right hand. That's the cup of God's wrath. God's judgment, he says, you will taste. And we've got to be careful that this attitude, that a delight in bringing others disgrace, that this does not characterize us. It characterized the Chaldeans. They delighted and rejoiced in someone else's failings. But we should not be that way. We should not seek to look at someone's shame and be happy about that. We should be those who despise that, those who are appalled at that, and those that do not seek that in our lives. But he says, it's coming back to you. The violence done to Lebanon is going to cover you. They may have destroyed the forests of Lebanon. They may have gone in and just hunted every beast in there just to kill. But he says that's coming back to you. That violence, that blood is coming back to you. Payday was coming. The final woe, idolatry. Notice verses 18 to 20. What profit is the image that its maker should carve it, the molded image, a teacher of lies, that the maker of its mold should trust in it to make mute idols? Woe to him who says to wood, awake, to silent stone, arise, it shall teach. Behold, it is overlaid with gold and silver, yet in it there is no breath at all. But the Lord is in his holy temple. Let all the earth keep silence before him. They trusted in man-made idols. Pastor Brian has been preaching a lot about that lately in 1 Corinthians chapter 10. Talks a lot about idolatry. An idol is something that we control. at first. An idol is something that we want to determine how we worship. We want to determine the rules in our lives. We want to direct and control and define reality for ourselves. And idolatry is a means of doing that. It means you don't have to be accountable to God, at least in your mind. And the Chaldeans were rife with idolatry. And God exposes the foolishness of it. He said, it's no profit. It's not going to gain you anything. And look at how foolish it is. To this wood, saying, awake. And to this stone that can't speak, saying, arise, it shall teach. I mean, it looks pretty. It's overlaid with gold and silver. It looks nice. It's perhaps respectable. But there's no breath in it at all. And there's no breath in the gods that many follow in our day. In the gods of materialism. In the gods of popularity and success. In the gods of physical pleasure. In the gods of just being my own person and doing what I want to do. Being in control. Being my own man. There's no profit in that. There's no life in it. But notice God's different from these idols. He says, but the Lord is in His holy temple. Let all the earth keep silence before Him. Be quiet. God is in the house. God is there. Listen to God. Not to idols, man-made idols. Idols in our minds. Idols we make. Listen to the true God and what He says. Listen to His Word. As we see these woes, we see every time there is going to be payback for it. Vengeance belongs to God. It's not our job. It's God's job, and He's going to do it. He is going to repay. It will come. Revelation 18, you may remember, there's a cry against Babylon in there, which may refer to Rome. But it says, fallen, fallen is Babylon the Great. That's the song we're going to sing one day. That the kingdoms of this world have become the kingdoms of our Lord and of His Christ, and He shall reign forever and ever. And that judgment, payback, has come. We're going to declare that one day. But as we close this morning, we need to consider what God says. Psalm 130 verse 3 says, if God should mark iniquities, who could stand? If God were to mark every sin of you and me, which one of us could stand? God marked the sins of the Babylonians here, and they could not stand, and they did not stand. They fell. And if we stand before God today without Christ, that's going to be what happens. But if we know Christ, the wages of sin is death, but the gift of God is eternal life through Jesus Christ our Lord, Romans 6:23. We can escape this payday. I don't want payday. I don't want the just wages due to me for my sin. I want grace. I want the gift of God. I want eternal life, and that only comes through Christ. Payday came for Ahab and Jezebel. Payday came for the pirate in the poem of the Inchcape Rock. Payday is coming one day. Are you ready for that day? And if you are, be glad it's coming. God's not going to let the injustice go on forever. But if you're not ready, fear that day. Dread that day. It will be the worst day. But I beg you, don't go to that day unprepared. But be ready and trust in Christ.
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6: 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I'm Greg Patton in the New America. 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I'm Greg Patton. I can't wait to share all of these things with you. 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
1: 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Just as our thoughtless words can break people down, our well-chosen words can build them up. Today, Dr. David Jeremiah considers the tongue's amazing capacity. 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
2: The Bible tells us that the tongue is more powerful than a team of horses, that it can be more powerful than the rudder on a ship. The tongue is a powerful tool, either for good or for evil. But the Bible tells us there are some lessons we must learn about the use of this little instrument in our mouth. And today we're going to talk about how to use your tongue in a proper way. All of this from the book of Proverbs, right here and right now.
3: Now, I want to talk with you about two things the tongue can do. And they are opposites of each other. A tongue can break something down or it can build something up. Your tongue has the capacity to tear something apart or to strengthen and put something back together. And I want to talk with you, first of all, about a tongue that breaks down. And in the book of Proverbs, there are many things said about the evil and difficult to describe use of the tongue. I want to go through just a few of these categories, and I want you to see all these things, and I'm not even going to touch on them. There's some 90 of them. I don't have time to do all of them. But I want you to see the accumulative impact of the book of Proverbs when it comes to the tongue. Now, one of the words that I noticed as I first began to read this book was that there was a great deal of discussion about the perverse tongue. The perverse tongue. And that is a word which means all that you can think of in the ugliest use of the tongue, deception and deceit. And it's kind of a cover word for all of the other things we're going to talk about. Listen to what the Word of God has to say. And I'm going to give you the proverb, and I'm going to read it. We're going to go through them as quickly as we can. The perverse tongue, chapter 2, verse 12 says, "To deliver you from the man who speaks perverse things." Chapter 4, verse 24 says, "Put away from you a deceitful mouth and put perverse lips far from you." Chapter 6 and verse 12 says, "A worthless person, a wicked man, walks with a perverse mouth." Chapter 8, verse 13 says, "The fear of the Lord is to hate evil, pride and arrogance, and the evil way, and the perverse mouth I hate." Chapter 10, verse 31 says, "The mouth of the righteous brings forth wisdom, but the perverse tongue will be cut out." Chapter 10, verse 32, "The lips of the righteous know what is acceptable, but the mouth of the wicked, what is perverse." Chapter 16, verse 28, "A perverse man sows strife, and a whisperer separates the best of friends." Chapter 17, verse 20, "He who has a deceitful heart finds no good, and he who has a perverse tongue falls into evil." Chapter 19, verse 1, "Better is the poor who walks in his integrity than one who is perverse in his lips and is a fool." Chapter 12 and verse 18, "There is one who speaks like the piercings of a sword, but the tongue of the wise promotes health." Did you hear the last one? "There is one who speaks like the piercings of a sword." Your tongue has that capability. My tongue has that capability. The perverseness, the wickedness of our tongue can sometimes be overwhelming. And sometimes I'm sure you have been surprised at things that have come out of your mouth and you thought, how could I ever have said that? The piercings of a sword. But it shouldn't surprise you to discover that in the book of Proverbs, there's a great deal of information about a lying tongue. A little boy was once asked what the Bible says about lying. And he said that the Bible says that lying is a very present help in the time of trouble. And that's not what the Bible says about lying, I want you to know. That's the way some people apply it. But in the book of Proverbs, there's just one after another of references to lying tongues. Chapter 6, we've already read and talked about the lying tongue on the list of God's seven abominations. But in 12:19, we read, the truthful lips shall be established forever, but a lying tongue, watch this, is but for a moment. Isn't that something? Truth goes on, but somebody who lies, they're not around very long. Chapter 12, verse 22, lying lips are an abomination to the Lord, but those who deal truthfully are his delight. Chapter 13, verse 5, a righteous man hates lying, but a wicked man is loathsome and comes to shame. Chapter 14, verse 5, a faithful witness does not lie, but a false witness will utter lies. And chapter 21, verse 6 says, getting treasures by a lying tongue is the fleeting fancy of those who seek death. Lying. We could almost do a whole lesson just on the lying tongue, because there's so much information in Proverbs and in other parts, in the Psalms, in some of the other wisdom literature, and in many places in the New Testament. We have made lying the favorite indoor sport in our culture. We even have words for it. In the political jargon, we call it spin. And spin is nothing more than a way to describe a lie, because it's an attempt to make people think about something in a way different from the reality that's behind it. So lying is a part of our culture, and the Bible says that lying is a part of the tearing down of people with our tongues. When you lie about something, you put into a process destruction that will ultimately have its impact on someone somewhere. And then the third kind of tongue that breaks down is what we might call a slandering tongue. In the book of Proverbs, you will find much information about this. Chapter 12, verse 17 says, he who speaks the truth declares righteousness, but a false witness, deceit. The words false witness are the words in the Old Testament that talk about being a slanderer. Making a false witness against somebody is to slander them. Chapter 19, verse 5 says, a false witness will not go unpunished, and he who speaks lies will not escape. Chapter 19 and verse 9 says, a false witness shall not go unpunished, and he who speaks lies shall perish. Chapter 25, verse 18 says, a man who bears false witness against his neighbor, now watch this, is like a club, a sword, and a sharp arrow. And chapter 26, 18 and 19 says, like a madman who throws firebrands, arrows, and death is the man who deceives his neighbor and then says, I was only joking. Does that sound contemporary or what? He does his neighbor in, and then, in order to make himself look good, says, oh, I was just kidding. I was just joking. A lot of harm has been done under the cloak of, I was just joking, when it was an intended hurt in the beginning. I know this is getting personal, but it's going to get more personal before it gets better. So just hang in there and we'll get through this, because this is powerful stuff from the book of Proverbs. Here's another kind of tongue that will break down, a gossiping tongue. Key word in the book of Proverbs is the word talebearer. Isn't that interesting? Listen to these words. Chapter 11, verse 9. The hypocrite with his mouth destroys his neighbor, but through knowledge the righteous shall be delivered. Chapter 11 and verse 13, a talebearer reveals secrets, but he who is faithful conceals a matter. Chapter 16, verse 27, an ungodly man digs up evil, and it is on his lips like a burning fire. He digs around and he gets it, and then he just uses his mouth to spread it. Chapter 16, verse 28, a perverse man sows strife, and a whisperer separates the best of friends. Chapter 17, verse 9, he who covers a transgression seeks love, but he who repeats a matter separates friends. Chapter 18, verse 8, the words of a talebearer are like tasty trifles. They go down into the inmost body. Actually, the Hebrew says down into the rooms of the belly. And literally what that says is that a person who listens to gossip and gets in the habit of listening to it, it's like tasty trifles that go down into the inmost part of his being. We can get on the phone and we can't wait to get on the phone to hear this nasty little bit of rumor that's been spread, and it's just like a tasty little trifle, and we eat it and it goes down into our belly, and we love the joy of a little tasty morsel of gossip. Isn't that what happens? We don't realize that it's destructive. In fact, it's interesting to me, and you might want to just make this note in your notes, that chapter 18 and verse 8 is repeated almost word for word in chapter 26, verse 22. Two Proverbs exactly alike. Chapter 20, verse 19 says, he who goes about as a talebearer reveals secrets, so don't associate with one who flatters with his lips. Let me give you one last one. A flattering tongue. Listen carefully to the difference between flattering and gossiping. If gossip is saying behind a person's back what you would never say to his face, flattery is saying to his face what you would never say behind his back. And there is in the book of Proverbs a number of warnings about flattering. When we talked about morality back at the beginning of this series, remember one of the tools that a seductress uses is flattery. In chapter 6, verse 24, to keep you from the evil woman, from the flattering tongue of a seductress. Chapter 7, verse 21, with her enticing speech, she caused him to yield, and with her flattering lips, she seduced him. Chapter 26, verses 24 and 25 says, he who hates disguises it with his lips and lays up deceit within himself. When he speaks kindly, watch this, do not believe him, for there are seven abominations in his heart. Isn't that interesting? When a person is a flatterer, I talked about this earlier, a stroker, who cannot ever be around you, that they're not stroking you about something. And after a while, it's like it doesn't mean anything anymore because it's so consistent. I'm not trying to tell you don't say good things to people. We're going to talk about that in a moment. But sometimes what you see on the outside is not what's going on the inside. In this particular situation, this person is speaking sweet words and there are seven abominations in his heart. Flattery is a tool that can be used to manipulate people. And it doesn't come from a foundation of reality. I wish I had more time, but I've got to move on to the positive part of this. Let's talk about the tongue that builds up. Once again, from the book of Proverbs. And the first thing you notice when you start looking for it is that there's a number of references to a righteous tongue. Did you know that God can give your tongue the characteristic that is described as righteous? That means good and holy and helpful. A righteous tongue is referenced in chapter 10, verse 11. The mouth of the righteous is a well of life, but violence covers the mouth of the wicked. 10:20 says, the tongue of the righteous is choice silver. 10:21 says, the lips of the righteous feed many. Chapter 10, verse 31 says, the mouth of the righteous brings forth wisdom. Chapter 10, verse 32 says, the lips of the righteous know what is acceptable. Isn't that a great thought there? Somebody says, how do you know what you should say or what you shouldn't say? The Bible says that the lips of the righteous person knows what is acceptable. And how many of you know that when you are walking with the Lord and the Holy Spirit's in control of your life, you can almost sometimes feel words get caught in your throat as the Spirit of God says, don't say that. Keep that in your spirit. The lips of the righteous know what is acceptable. So the Bible tells us that we should start with righteousness. Let me talk about a restoring tongue. In the book of Proverbs, there are many references to a kind of restoration that can be the result of the use of our tongue. And you know what? I want to have a tongue that heals and restores and builds up and strengthens and edifies. That's why God ultimately gave us this tongue, that it might bless. You want your tongue to be the instrument of righteousness and blessing. So let's talk about how your tongue can have a restoring and healing ministry. In 15:4, it says, a wholesome tongue is a tree of life. And the word wholesome there is literally the Hebrew word healing. A healing tongue is a tree of life. You know what it's like? Have you been around people who have healing words, encouraging words? Chapter 15, verse 1 gives another clue as how our tongue can restore. Listen to this. A soft answer turns away wrath, but a harsh word stirs up anger. When you walk into a situation and things have heated up at home between maybe you and one of the children or one of your children and your other half, you don't want to jump in at the same decibel level. You want to jump in with a soft answer and bring it down. That's what the Bible says can happen with the healing use of the tongue. Chapter 15, verse 23 says, a man has joy by the answer of his mouth. Now watch this. And a word spoken in due season, how good it is. And I wrote down in my notes, a timely word. You know, we ought to ask God to give us by his Holy Spirit the sensitivity so that we have the ability to give a timely word. Have you illustrations in your own life that someone spoke a timely word to you? I can think back many times when there was a timely word spoken in due season in my life. And I'm thankful that God has used me on occasion to speak a timely word to someone else and help them through a difficult time. So your tongue can be used as a healing tongue by being sensitive to the situation and speaking a word in due season. Chapter 16, verse 24 says, pleasant words are like a honeycomb, sweetness to the soul and health to the bones. Chapter 25, verse 11 says, a word fitly spoken is like apples of gold in settings of silver. Everybody take that picture right now in your mind's eye. On a beautiful table in the den, in a bowl, are these beautiful gold apples surrounded by absolutely pure silver. And that's the picture the writer of Proverbs presents for a word that is fitly spoken. Spoken at the right time in the right way to the right person for the right reason, for the right length of time. Oh, when you do that and God uses you to do that, it is a beautiful picture to behold, a healing and positive and encouraging picture. Let me give you one last one. Chapter 31, verses 8 and 9. It says, open your mouth for the speechless in the cause of all who are appointed to die. Open your mouth, judge righteously, and plead the cause of the poor and needy. This says we can use our mouths to help those who are in trouble. We can plead the cause of the poor and needy. We can use our tongues as ministers of hope and help to those who are less fortunate than we are. We can plead their cause and stand up for them and encourage them. These are just some of the things the book of Proverbs says are good ways for us to have restorative tongues, building up one another, edifying one another with our speech. Here's another category of tongues that bless, and that is a restrained tongue. And this is really important because throughout the Proverbs, in one way or another, we're told of several situations where the best thing for us to say is nada, nothing. While it is wonderful to see a word that is fitly spoken, it is also wonderful to see somebody's got enough sense to keep their mouth shut and not speak at all when that's appropriate. Have you ever been in a situation where you would like to read these Proverbs to somebody? Well, let me give you the ammunition you need. Take careful note here, because these are really important. The restrained tongue. Chapter 10 and verse 19. In the multitude of words, sin is not lacking, but he who restrains his lips is wise. That's great, isn't it? In the matter of speaking, more is not better. Chapter 13, verse 3. He who guards his mouth preserves his life. But he who opens wide his lips shall have destruction. Chapter 17, verse 27, he who has knowledge spares his words, and a man of understanding is of calm spirit. Have you ever noticed when you get around people who are wise, and usually they have some years on them, and you get in a group, it's the young bucks that are doing all the talking, and it's the older guys who are doing all the listening, but when they finally say something, it's worth more than everything that's been said up to that point. Don't you believe it's good for us to all be on our way toward that place? I mean, we've had enough experience of blurting it all out only to feel foolish that we did and wish later we'd kept our mouth shut. And then we get in the presence of somebody who has knowledge and he spares his words. He's got a calm spirit, restrained lips. Here's another one, and this is my favorite one. Chapter 17, verse 28. Even a fool is counted wise when he holds his peace. When he shuts his lips, he is considered perceptive. You might think, well, I'm not wise. Well, let me give you a leg up on this whole thing. Just keep quiet and people might not know. So sometimes more is not better. Sometimes less is better. And as we get older, don't we start to measure our words more? I remember going to meetings and committee meetings when I was a young pastor, and I thought I had answers to questions nobody was even asking. And the longer I've been in the ministry, the more I realize how difficult the questions are and how very few really simple answers there are and how unqualified I am as a human being to give very many of them. My friends, I only have authority when it comes to answers. When I stand up here and hold this book in my hands and teach what it says, otherwise I have no wisdom of my own that is worthy of being shared from Sunday to Sunday. I would be such a foolish man to do that. But I can be confident in the Word of God because it lives and abides forever, and God uses it to change lives. Here's another restraining verse. Chapter 18, verse 13 says, "He who answers a matter before he hears it, it is a shame and a folly to him." Now, let me just give you a little information here that will help you with that. How many of you, when you're in a conversation, do this? Maybe it's a little bit of a tense one. They're asking a question, and you're not really listening to them because you've heard just enough, and you're trying to think about what you're going to say. So they're asking a question. You got the first third of it. You've already formulated your answer. They take a right turn after the first third and go in a totally different direction. But you formulated an answer to the first third. They ask this question. You answer that question, and you never meet. Do you know what? That's exactly what happens in many marital difficulties. We don't listen to one another. And the Bible says, restrain yourself from talking until you hear the matter. Listen to it. Get all of it. Understand it. And if you don't understand it completely before you answer it, ask some qualifying questions. Let me see if I can rephrase for you what I think you said so that I can answer it correctly. Oh, how critical that is. The Bible is so full of wisdom when it comes to personal relationships. Chapter 26, verse 4 says, "Do not answer a fool according to his folly." Here's another place where you should restrain your lips. "Lest he be wise in his own eyes." That's interesting, isn't it? Somebody comes along and asks a stupid question. You say, "Are there such things?" Well, we're not supposed to have stupid questions in church. And if my grandson was here, he would say that I just said a bad word because he's not allowed to say the word stupid, and I probably shouldn't be saying it either. He would say, "Poppy, that's a bad word." Ignorant questions, how's that? And sometimes you know that ignorant questions are being asked for the wrong reason, not with a sincere spirit. The Bible says, don't even answer such a question because you give credence to the person who has asked it. I want to tell you something. If you take the book of Proverbs and you study it with the idea of it helping you in your life at home and in the place where you work and in the relationships that you have, you will find so much practical truth. You can meditate on these Proverbs from day to day and from week to week, and you can grow in your ability to relate to one another just by studying the wisdom of the Old Testament, the power of the tongue. I want to conclude by telling you where all of this starts and how we deal with it. I want you to look with me at Proverbs 18:4. "The words of a man's mouth are deep waters. The wellspring of wisdom is a flowing brook." In the New Testament, we read what this means. In Matthew chapter 12 and verse 34, we read that out of the abundance of a man's heart, his mouth speaks. Why do we say the things that we say? Are these things that we say from the chin up? No, these things that we say are from the heart up. And the words that come out of our mouths, sometimes surprising even us, are often the normal, natural reactions of what's going on in our heart. And if you get with a person who's under pressure and under stress, sooner or later, what's in that person's heart will bubble up through the mouth and the words will be heard. Does that mean that every time somebody says something that they shouldn't have said, that it's a major crime and a major sin and there's needing to be a major overhaul? No, but if there is a continual reflection of that kind of spirit from a person's heart. For instance, if a person is always wanting to talk about sordid things, sexual things outside of the boundaries of the beauty God has given to them, if every time you're with a person, and believe me, this can happen even among Christians and among Christian men, they always want to tell you a story that pushes to the edge of that which is legitimate, and it's just their constant problem. I want to tell you something. Out of the heart comes the words. When we speak, we reveal our hearts. The same thing is true on the other side. When you see a person who just is always speaking kind words and loving words and affirming words, it's because that person has a kind and loving and affirming heart. And therefore, if there's any one admonition that comes to us from the book of Proverbs, it is from the fourth chapter and verse 23, where we read these words, "Keep your heart with all diligence, for out of it spring the issues of life. I don't want you to go away from here saying, well, I got to go home and make all this list of things I'm not supposed to say and things I'm not supposed to do, things I am supposed to say and things I am supposed to do. That's not really the issue. The issue is to guard your heart, to feed your heart with God's word, to give your heart every chance to be godly and righteous by bringing to it the witness and testimony of others. I know it might surprise you to know that during the year, I subscribe to pastors that I really respect all over the country. I listen to them all the time in my car, when I'm going up to work out every day and on the way home sometimes. And I'm always trying to feed my heart. My friends, your heart won't be fed the right stuff normally and naturally without you taking a proactive approach to it. So guard your heart, because out of your heart are the issues of life, and what's in your heart will ultimately spring out of your mouth and the things that you say. Amen? So guard your heart. And let me say to you that if your heart is not the home of the wonderful Lord Jesus, you may have periodic moments of goodness, but your heart cannot be the source of strength for your lips until Christ is at home there. The historians have told us that your heart is an empty place without God. And until God is at home in your heart, until Jesus Christ is on the throne of your life, you cannot have the kind of heart that will produce the righteous kinds of talk that we've been discussing. It all begins with who's in your heart, who's on the throne of your heart. And Christians, you can have Jesus Christ in your life, but if he's not seated on the throne of your heart, you can have just as wicked a mouth as the next person. The critical issue is, where is Christ in your life? You know, Bill Bright used to draw the little picture of the chair in the middle and said, you know, you can have Christ out here at the circumference of your life, but if he's not seated on the throne, he is not in control. Let me ask you this question. Is Jesus Christ in your heart? Have you made him your Savior? Have you asked him to come into your heart, and have you received him as your Savior? And if you're a Christian, is Jesus Christ in control of your life? Or have you pushed him out to the circumference, and therefore you have this mixed fountain coming from your mouth of wickedness and godliness? And how can any two things coexist like that? So the writer of Proverbs has given us the key. And that key is to keep our heart with all diligence, for out of it are the issues of life. Now, the book of Proverbs is visual, so I want you to be visual. And I want you to view your life as it were your heart. And I want you to look into your heart and ask yourself today, is Christ in my heart? Have I invited him in? And if he is in, have I given him control of my heart?
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0: The days are getting closer for the fall fundraiser here on WHCB. 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
6: In Romans 6 and 7, Paul is responding to objections that had been made to his doctrine of salvation. And in verse 7 of chapter 7, the question is, what shall we say then? Is the law sin? God forbid. I had not known sin but by the law. I had not known lust, except the law had said, thou shalt not covet. And evidently folks were saying, well, Paul, if the law doesn't save anybody, and if we can't get to heaven just by our works, then the law must be something sinful and bad. And Paul says, oh no, God forbid. The law was given to teach us what sin is. I had not known sin but by the law. And he said, I had not known, the old English is lust, but the Greek word means strong desire, concupiscence, something like that. I wouldn't have known that it was wrong to have strong desire just for material things, except the law had said, thou shalt not covet. In other words, Paul says this commandment that says, thou shalt not covet, taught me that giving our strong desires just to the material is breaking this commandment. In another passage, Paul's going to say covetousness is idolatry. It's possible to wrap up our lives in material things, good things, but material things, and to worship these material things in the sense that we just live for them and by them. And Paul says the law wasn't given to bring salvation, but to give us information and instruction. And then he says, sin, taking occasion by the commandment, wrought in me all manner of desire, concupiscence. For without the law, sin was dead. If you didn't have any law, you couldn't break it. And I was alive without the law once, before Paul's salvation. I was alive without the law. At least he felt that way. When the commandment came, sin revived, and I died. The law led Paul to understand his death. And when he really understood the law and what it was, he understood about spiritual death. And he says, the commandment which was ordained to life, I found to be unto death. God gave his law as part of the road to heaven, part of the way of life. And Paul found that the consequences of not keeping the commandments was death. And he says, sin, taking occasion by the commandment, deceived me, and by it slew me, made me guilty. The law is holy, and the commandment is holy and just and good. Was then that which is good made death unto me? Was this good law really made? Is that the cause of my death? And he says, God forbid. Sin, that it might appear sin, working death in me by that which is good, that sin by the commandment might become exceeding sinful. The law again was given for our understanding. And he says, we know that the law is spiritual, but I am carnal, sold under sin. Here's Paul admitting that he still has a human nature. It's going to be a long section about it right here in this chapter. And Paul's going to say, we know that the law is spiritual. It came from God. But I'm carnal. I'm human. Sold unto sin. That which I do, I allow not. Paul, on his third missionary journey as a mature Christian, says there are things that I do that I don't want to do, that I wish I hadn't done. That which I do, I allow not. For what I would, that do I not. But what I hate, that I do. Now here's Paul's frank confession about the struggle that goes on in the hearts of the mature Christian. And some folks are so surprised by this 3 weeks after they're converted. And actually, it goes on, this struggle, this battle. And so he says, if I do that which I would not, if I do what I don't want to do, I consent to the law that it's good. But I do sometimes, he says, what I hate. Now then, it's no more I that do it, but sin that dwelleth in me. I know that in me, that is in my flesh, my human nature, dwelleth no good thing. For to will is present with me, but how to perform that which is good, I find not. And there's the clearest expression of it. Paul says, I can want to follow God's commandments and do God's will. To will is present with me, but how to perform that which is good, I find not. Now, Paul's talking about the struggle. There were, thousands of things that God willed for Paul to do and say that he did. Things he, God wanted him to write that he wrote for us so we'd have this part of the New Testament. And yet Paul says at the same time, there are days when I can want to do what's right. The will is present with me. But how to perform that which is good, I find not. The good that I would, I do not. That's clear enough, isn't it? The good that I want to do at church, at home, in business, I just don't always get it all done. The evil which I would not, that I do. And if I do that I would not, it's no more I that do it, but sin that dwelleth in me. Here again is the Christian struggle in this life. And Paul says, I find it a law that when I would do good, evil is present with me. And if somebody thinks we've been going too fast, just read verse 22 of chapter 7. I delight in the law of God after the inward man. Down in my heart, I delight in God's word, God's Bible, God's truth, things like that. But I see another law in my members, in my body, warring against the law of my mind and bringing me into captivity to the law of sin, which is in my members. And again, I think this just tells us that we should be aware of the struggle in the hearts and lives of other Christians. And if some Christian doesn't understand that this is the way it is, the person who's saved is completely saved, completely forgiven. And yet we still have a human nature. And we'll have it until Christ comes back or until we're taken to be with the Lord. It's not a question of whether or not Christian's forgiven. He's entirely forgiven. But the Christian life is a struggle. And again, Paul says, I delight in the law of God after the inward man. Deep down inside, I'm just on God's side. And I see another law in my members, in my body, warring against the law of my mind. And he says, O wretched man that I am, who shall deliver me from the body of this death? Where am I going to get help from outside? And then the answer, I thank God through Jesus Christ our Lord. God's going to bring this out to a good end. And he's going to be delivered from the body of this death. I thank God through Jesus Christ our Lord. So then, with the mind, I myself serve the law of God. but with the flesh, the law of sin. Paul's not saying it's all right to do what's wrong, because all Christians have a sinful nature. He's not saying it that way. He's just been objecting to these folks who said, oh, it's all right, do what you want to do. Paul says, oh, no. But he sees victory through Christ. And this is the triumph of this section. Yes, the Christian has a real struggle in this life, and it goes on. But victory is ahead. And chapter 8 really goes on with the same theme. There's therefore now no condemnation to them which are in Christ Jesus, who walk not after the flesh, but after the Spirit. There's no condemnation for sin because the sin debt's already paid. And that's for those folks who are in Christ Jesus. This is what it means to be a Christian, to be in Christ. The word means Messiah, anointed one, prophet, priest, king, Lord, and Jesus. He's our Savior. And this condemnation is for those who walk not after the flesh, but after the Spirit. Basically, the Christian is led by the Holy Spirit day by day. He doesn't walk after the flesh in the sense that that's his basic principle, just having a good time. And he says, the law of the Spirit of life in Christ Jesus has made me free from the law of sin and death. He is free from this law of sin and death in that the penalty is already paid. And so what the law could not do in that it was weak through the flesh, God sending his own Son in the likeness of sinful flesh, and for sin condemned sin in the flesh. You notice his phrase, God sent his own Son, Jesus now, in the likeness of sinful flesh. In other words, Jesus didn't have a sinful nature. But he was born a human being. I think he had 5 fingers on each hand and 5 toes on each foot, and just a normal human body. And it was in the likeness of sinful flesh. He had to be one of us in order that he might represent us in his life and in his death and in his resurrection. And it says, sin's been condemned in the flesh, in the death of Christ. And what the law could not do through the flesh. The law couldn't save folks just by having them try to obey it, because they couldn't keep it. And Paul just crossed the page. We were just talking about it. Has been talking about the struggle that goes on still in the heart and life of the Christian. But Christ Jesus has made full and final payment. And so what the law couldn't do through human nature, God has sent his Son in the likeness of sinful flesh, and for sin condemned sin in the flesh, and again on the cross. And the purpose of this, that the righteousness of the law might be fulfilled in us, who walk not after the flesh, but after the Spirit, who live on a spiritual plane. Verse 4 of Romans 8 gives us the contrast between the life of the Christian and the life of the unbeliever. The unbeliever wants to walk after the flesh, after human nature. Oh, he may not be the kind of person who'd rob banks or steal cars or something like that, but there is such a thing as living a very refined and cultural life, but the real goals are human, material, this worldly. And the life of the Christian is to be lived after the Spirit, on a spiritual plane, as God's Spirit guides us. The question is, what are we really living for? The things of this world or the things of the world to come? And then Paul's going to go on talking about this. To be carnally minded is death. If we're just interested in things fleshly, human, material, this worldly, then that leads to death. To be spiritually minded is life and peace, real life and real peace to this person who is spiritually minded. He is after the things of the Spirit. Now, that doesn't mean he's not going to be practical. That doesn't mean he's not going to work his garden. That doesn't mean he's not going to do his job well. In fact, he ought to do it better than the other folks. But here's the principle. They that are after the flesh, who just have this worldly things in mind, they are concerned about the things of the flesh, the body, this life. And they that are after the Spirit, this means Christians now, they mind, they are concerned about the things of the Spirit, the things of God, the things in the church. To be carnally minded is death. If that's what we really worship, you know, we talked a while ago about the verse that says covetousness is idolatry. That's part of being carnally minded, and that leads to death, not just physical death, but spiritual death. To be spiritually minded is life, real life, and real peace. Because the carnal mind is enmity against God. And that'll show up in rejection of his book, in rejection of his people, in rejection of his church, and things like that. The carnal mind is enmity against God. This fleshly mind of the person who is conformed to the world. And Paul says, this carnal mind, this fleshly mind, is not subject to the law of God. Neither indeed can it be. So they that are in the flesh cannot please God. They don't have any basis for pleasing God. Well, there's a sense in which we're in the flesh. Just the fact that I'm talking means that today I'm in the flesh. In one sense, I'm in the human body. But Paul's talking about the folks in the flesh as those who have that as a basic orientation, a basic way of thinking. They're concerned about this life and things you can see and touch and taste and hear and so on. And he says, they that are in the flesh cannot please God. If that's their real worship, if that's what they're really living for, and he says, you Christians are not in the flesh, but in the Spirit, if so be that the Spirit of God dwell in you. And he says, now if any man have not the Spirit of Christ, he's none of his. Here's a passage that's worried so many Christians. Paul is telling us very plainly, if a person doesn't have the Holy Spirit, he doesn't belong to Christ, he's not a Christian. Well, you say, don't folks have spiritual experiences as they grow in grace? Oh, yes. Maybe the way to say it is, sometimes the Spirit needs to get more of us. And in that sense, people receive more of the Spirit. What Paul's saying here, you are not in the flesh, you Christians, but in the Spirit. If so be that the Spirit of God dwell in you. And if any man have not the Spirit of Christ, he's none of his. He couldn't be converted in the first place without the work of the Holy Spirit. And if Christ be in you, the body is dead because of sin, but the Spirit is life because of righteousness. If Christ is really in us, if the Spirit is really in us, then there's a sense in which the body is dead, dead to sin, separated from sin. But the Spirit is life. Real life comes from having God's Spirit within. And if the Spirit of him that raised up Jesus from the dead dwell in you, he that raised up Christ from the dead shall also quicken your mortal bodies by his Spirit that dwells in you. If we're really Christians, and if God's Spirit that raised up Jesus on the first Easter, if he dwells in us, then he that raised up Christ will also quicken, make alive our mortal bodies. And this, of course, will be at the second coming of Christ, when the Christians who've already gone on will be brought back and resurrected with a resurrection body now, a real body, but a body without the problems and sins and temptations of this one, like the resurrection body of Christ. And he'll quicken our mortal bodies. And he says, therefore, brethren, We are debtors not to the flesh, to live after the flesh. Our real obligation, our ultimate obligation, let's say, is not to the flesh. For if you live after the flesh, you shall die. That's what really is central. If you through the Spirit do mortify the deeds of the body, you shall live. Esau in the Old Testament, perfect example of a man who seems never to have mortified, put to death, the deeds of the body. He was concerned about the material. He was concerned about what you're going to eat. Well, Christians concerned about what they're going to eat. But that ought not to be the ultimate. Esau could set aside the things of God, the promises of God, the spiritual privileges of the family, his birthright. Just get a bowl of soup right now. And maybe Jacob ought not to have put the proposition in that way. But Jacob at least understood that these things were important. And so we as Christians, by the Spirit, are to mortify the deeds of the body. We're to put in the place of death, put down temptations to be too much this worldly or like the world. And he says, as many as are led by the Spirit of God, they are the sons of God. There's your summary. As many as are led by the Spirit of God. That's what it means to be a Christian. They are the sons of God. They are God's children. They're going to spend eternity in God's family in the new heaven, the new earth. And they ought to be acting accordingly in the church, in this life. As many as are led by the Spirit of God, they are the sons of God. And you have not received the spirit of bondage again to fear, but you've received the spirit of adoption, whereby we cry, Abba, Father. We've not received the spirit of bondage as Christians, with the fear that goes with it. We've received the spirit of adoption. This little boy that understands he's been taken into an adopted family, and he can say, Dada, Abba is their way of phrasing it, but our Dada would be closer to it. And it's translated Father very appropriately here in the Bible, whereby we cry, Abba, Father. We're not slaves, but sons. Incidentally, I've worked on this some, and I think it's an interesting thing, not a thing of great importance, maybe. If you take a family where there are adopted children and then natural children, the adopted children, as a rule, there are exceptions, but as a rule, the adopted children are much more conscious of being members of the family than the children who were born into the family. And Paul doesn't say it quite that way, but he says we have the spirit of adoption. We understand we've been taken into the family of God, and we can call God our Father. We're not slaves. The Spirit beareth witness with our spirit that we are the children of God. The Holy Spirit gives us this conviction that we are sons and heirs. And Paul just says it right here. If children, then heirs, heirs of God, joint heirs with Christ, if so be that we suffer with him, that we may be also glorified together. Christians ought to look forward to receiving their spiritual heritage after the coming of Christ. Not just personal joy in the resurrection of the body, but participating in all that God is doing with his family in those wonderful days ahead, when we experience those things that eye hath not seen, ear hath not heard, and that as yet have not entered into the hearts of men. We'll be glorified with Christ. And then, here's something that explains Paul, verse 18 of chapter 8. I reckon

0: I reckon, I count it true, that the sufferings of this present time are not worthy to be compared with the glory which shall be revealed in us. Now, this explains how Paul can handle his troubles. The sufferings of this present time, being beaten, stoned, shipwrecked, thrown in jail, carried to Rome as a prisoner, the sufferings of this present time, they're just not worthy to be compared with the glory which shall be revealed in us. People can endure all kinds of difficulty if they have something to hope for, something in the future. And if you want the perfect illustration of that, you watch these young people training for football or some other athletic event, and they'll work and work and work and perspire, and sometimes it's hard on them. Why do they do it? Because they're looking down the road. And Paul says that sufferings of this present time, again, the stoning, the beating, the shipwreck, they're just not worthy to be compared with the glory that shall be revealed in us. John's going to say, beloved, now are we the sons of God, right now, if we're Christian. It doth not yet appear what we shall be, but we know that when he shall appear, we shall be like him, for we shall see him as he is. The person who believes in Christ, accepted Christ, he's Christian, child of God right now. But the glory is yet to be revealed. And Paul said we ought not even compare our present troubles with what's ahead. And then the earnest expectation of the creature waiteth for the manifestations of the sons of God. Waiting for what's ahead, what God has promised. The creature was made subject to vanity, not willing, but by reason of him who hath subjected the same in hope. Now that's going to be explained in the next verse. The creature itself also shall be delivered from the bondage of corruption into the glorious liberty of the children of God. In other words, here's what's ahead for the Christians. The creature itself, the creation. Now, they're not just man, but after Christ comes back, this world's going to be made like it was in the Garden of Eden. It's going to be delivered from corruption. I think that means weeds are going to disappear. I think it means thorns and briars are going to disappear. And we'll find a reason for all of these plants and creatures, snakes, that from our viewpoint are just so much trouble and evil. Creature, the Greek word means the whole creation, will be delivered from the bondage of corruption, decay, into the glorious liberty of the children of God. And then Paul says, we know that the whole creation groaneth and travaileth in pain together until now. Here's a description of the world as we live in it. You see, God told Adam that because of his sin, that he'd have to work and earn his bread and the sweat of his brow, and that so far as the earth was concerned, thorns and thistles would it bring forth. And we know about the troubles that come to human beings. And Paul just says we know that the whole creation groans and travails in pain together until now. Not only they, but ourselves also, which have the first fruits of the Spirit, even we ourselves groan within ourselves, waiting for adoption, to wit, the redemption of the body. We are awaiting the redemption of our body at the resurrection, which Christ comes back. And Paul is putting with that the idea that creation, the world, is going to be restored, and the marks of sin are going to be taken away. We groan within ourselves in this life, but we're looking forward to the redemption of our body, our resurrection body, and all the wonderful things that go with the second coming of Christ. May it be true in each of our lives that we're looking forward to God's tomorrow, and that faith and hope will guide our conduct for Christ's sake.
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Kicking us off, here's Sullivan County's own Phillips and Banks.

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2: 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That's what I want. 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

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You're listening to Saturday Night Sing on WHCB 91.5 FM, The Blessing. I'm your host, Damon DePew, and what a privilege and an honor it is to be here tonight to bless and encourage you in the name of the Lord with some great Southern gospel music. And we just want to just let the Holy Spirit do His work in all of our lives through some great Southern gospel music. And He doesn't need music. The Holy Spirit can do just that through His Word, and I'm so thankful for that tonight, but I'm thankful for the medium of music to allow us to express our thankfulness and absolute appreciation for the cross of Jesus Christ, for an empty tomb, and for the resurrection, and I'm so thankful for that tonight, and we just want to just let the Lord do His work. And I'm thankful that He lets us do that with Him and through Him. Let's pray. Lord, we love You tonight. We thank You, Father, for this privilege You have given us. Thank You, Lord, for allowing us to use music to bless Your name and to exalt the Savior, but Lord, also to exhort the believer and encourage them on to good works, Father, and to remind us all, Lord, just how good You are to us. And we thank You, Father, for all that You've done. We pray for the listener tonight that You would encourage them, bless them, and a lot of people that we know have faced storms this week, and Father, they need You to hug them up close. And I pray, Father, that You would bring honor and glory to Yourself, even in the worst of circumstances. Thank You, Father, for all that You've done. Thank You for our pastors, Lord. They need You tomorrow. They need Your help, Father, like no other. And I pray that You would give them souls for their labor. And Father, may they see growth with the group of people that You have given them to shepherd. Father, may we listen and apply the Word of God to our lives, not only through what You're going to impart to us tomorrow, but Father, through the daily reading of our Word, of Your Word, Father, in our lives. Lord, I pray for the peace of Israel, the peace of Jerusalem, that You'd bless and prosper and protect them. For it's in Jesus' name, in Christ's sake, we ask. Amen.

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That was the Oak Ridge Boys right here on Saturday Night Sing. Well, we got a few more songs we want to play for you up to the top of the hour. 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